out ways to combat hate crimes against Jews while sidestepping any politically fraught discussion of Israel. Throughout the report, Mr. Mamdani's administration detailed how it intended to take on anti-Semitism, including with tens of millions of dollars it already allocated for hate crime prevention, as well as programs to continue celebrating Jewish traditions. Mr. Mamdani, a longtime critic of Israel, had spoken less about the issue in recent weeks, after acknowledging in a widely watched video in July that he lacked the authority to arrest the Israeli Prime Minister Benjamin Netanyahu, as he had promised to do. In August, a group of rabbis beseeched the mayor to pay greater attention to the effects his criticisms could have on the city, which had been home to the largest Jewish population outside Israel, and where concerns about anti-Semitism remained high. The report's omission of any discussion of the Israeli-Palestinian conflict reflected the sensitive and fraught politics around the issue. Prominent Jewish leaders said the growing opposition to Israel and the war in Gaza had at times spilled over into anti-Semitic rhetoric. Supporters of the Palestinian cause, including some progressive Jewish groups, said they should be free to critique Israel's conduct without being accused of anti-Semitism. The report recommended continuing and expanding many existing city policies, such as teaching public school students about the Holocaust and providing training to city workers on understanding Jewish experiences. There were also new ideas, if modest, including highlighting the contributions of Jewish New Yorkers on the thousands of Link NYC kiosks that provide Wi-Fi coverage on city streets, and a pledge to demand more federal support for educational centers and museums about the Holocaust in the city. The report came at a moment of particular significance for Jews around the world, who were celebrating the High Holy Day season amid increased fears of anti-Semitic violence. City Hall released the report less than a week after Mr. Netanyahu called Mr. Mamdani anti-Semitic while addressing a global audience at the United Nations. Mr. Mamdani said Mr. Netanyahu, who was facing re-election, had used his speech to repeat baseless lies meant to sanitize his genocide of Palestinians. An independent United Nations commission, as well as some international and Israeli human rights groups, also accused Israel of committing genocide in Gaza. Mr. Netanyahu and his government vigorously denied the accusations, as had some independent scholars. During a briefing held via video call on Monday night, several elected officials pressed staff members from the mayor's office to combat anti-Semitism, which produced the report, about the omission of the controversy surrounding Israel, noting the mayor's stance on the issue. Michael Novikov, a Republican assemblyman, told Felissa Wisdom, who led the office, that the main source of anti-Semitism in our city at the moment is Mayor Mamdani, according to a recording of the call obtained by the New York Times. Ms. Wisdom said at the briefing that all Jewish New Yorkers deserved protection, including those who disagree with the mayor on all manner of things and whom the mayor may disagree with as well. Mr. Novikov, whose district included several largely Jewish areas of Brooklyn, pointed out that Mr. Mamdani had repeatedly called Mr. Netanyahu a war criminal. The mayor called for the arrest of Mr. Netanyahu. The prime minister was accused of war crimes in 2024 by the International Criminal Court, which issued a warrant for his arrest. He denied the charges. During the call, Jeffrey Dinowitz, a Democratic assemblyman from the Bronx, called attention to the mayor's use of the term genocide to refer to Israel's treatment of Palestinians, saying that such language kind of gives permission to some people to engage in anti-Semitic action. The term was not used in the report, but it was one that the mayor used frequently, including during an interview Tuesday morning on WNYC. The report highlighted the increased resources Mr. Mamdani directed to hate crime prevention, $29 million annually, up from $3 million, and his administration's relaunching of a working group to support security for synagogues and other Jewish cultural centers. For generations,
Jewish New Yorkers have sustained our city, Mamdani said in a 2.5-minute video accompanying the report. He ticked off accomplishments by famed Jews and Jewish institutions, like the composer Leonard Bernstein and Katz Delicatessen in Manhattan. Today we hold a responsibility to sustain and protect our Jewish neighbors, he said, a responsibility that belongs to each of us. Amy Spiedelnik, chief executive of the Jewish Council for Public Affairs, applauded the report for outlining policies that relied on an array of government agencies, but she questioned what she considered the limited description of anti-Semitism. An introduction to a section entitled Statistics and Polling on Anti-Semitism noted that American Jews reported a marked rise in anti-Semitism during the past decade, pointing to the 2017 White Nationalist March in Charlottesville, Virginia, and the 2018 Tree of Life Synagogue massacre in Pittsburgh, which was perpetrated by a man active in far-right extremist online communities. It also noted that anti-Semitism and acts of anti-Semitic violence had only grown in recent years. It made no mention of acts motivated by anti-Israel sentiment since the war in Gaza began. Obviously, there is a very real threat of right-wing anti-Semitism, Ms. Spiedelnik said. The report should also recognize that in the last few years, we have seen increasing violence targeting Jews under the guise of protesting Israel. Hate crimes against Jews and Muslims increased in New York City after the deadly Hamas attack on Israel on October 7, 2023, to which Israel responded with a bombing campaign in Gaza that was responsible for more than 70,000 deaths of Palestinians, according to Gaza's health ministry, a count that did not distinguish between civilians and combatants, but included thousands of children. During the first 8 months of this year, confirmed hate crimes in the city rose 16% overall, and anti-Semitic incidents rose 9%, Police Commissioner Jessica S. Tisch announced earlier this month. While Jews represented only 12% of New York City's population, they comprised roughly half of all victims of reported hate crimes, according to the mayor's report. Several politicians celebrated the report, with Liz Krueger, a state senator from Manhattan, thanking City Hall for outlining concrete strategies the city intended to pursue to address the growth of anti-Semitism. She continued, "It is crucial that our mayor, as the leader of our government, continues to make clear through words and actions that Jews in New York can express the religious and political beliefs safely, including those who express support for Zionism, without fear of threats, harassment, or violence." Mr. Mamdani chose to retain the mayor's office to combat anti-Semitism, a late-tenure creation of his predecessor Eric Adams, at the same time that he revoked an executive order signed by Mr. Adams that designated some criticism of Israel as anti-Semitic. Criticism of Israel and the championing of Palestinian rights had been central to Mr. Mamdani's political identity. As a student at Bowdoin College, he founded a chapter of Students for Justice in Palestine. As a state legislator, he sponsored legislation that would have stripped tax-exempt status from charities with ties to settler groups in the occupied West Bank. The report released on Tuesday pointedly avoided defining anti-Semitism. New York City can and will leverage all of the tools at its disposal to combat anti-Semitism effectively without needing to adopt a definition for this specific form of hate, the report read. But it did describe as a useful framework a strategy contained in former President Joseph R. Biden Jr.'s U.S. National Strategy to Counter Anti-Semitism, released in May 2023. It described anti-Semitism as a stereotypical and negative perception of Jews, which may be expressed as hatred of Jews. It is prejudice, bias, hostility, discrimination or violence against Jews for being Jews or Jewish institutions or property for being Jewish or perceived as Jewish. It added that anti-Semitism could take the form of discrimination based on race, religion, national origin, or ethnic identity.
However, anti-Semitism is not simply a form of prejudice or hate, it said. It is also a pernicious conspiracy theory that often features myths about Jewish power and control. Ron Klain, a former White House chief of staff under President Joseph R. Biden Jr. and former trustee of the United States Holocaust Memorial Museum, praised the report on Tuesday, saying that the thoughtful and energetic plans in this strategy offer a robust set of tools to combat this ancient hate. Artificial intelligence. OpenAI ignored employees who warned it was not doing enough about security. Employees and security researchers said that they had cautioned the company on safely testing the AI models and strengthening the corporate infrastructure, but that OpenAI did not listen. By Shira Frankel, Dustin Volz, and Dylan Friedman. Months before OpenAI's artificial intelligence went rogue, two employees raised an alarm with top executives. They were ignored. In emails, the employees said they worried that OpenAI's newest artificial intelligence models were not being appropriately monitored during testing to gauge the technology's sophistication and to secure the models, according to messages viewed by the New York Times. In response, OpenAI executives told the employees that the tests needed to move forward as quickly as possible to release the AI models on time. No additional security protocols were instituted, said the workers, who were not authorized to speak publicly on sensitive matters. OpenAI's models broke out of the testing environments and attacked the AI startup Hugging Face and other organizations, setting off a global debate about AI safety. The exchanges between OpenAI employees and executives, which had not been previously reported, were part of a pattern where the San Francisco company did not prioritize security, according to employees and independent security researchers. That approach not only was evident with the testing of AI models, they said, but also showed up in other areas of the company, which made the ChatGPT chatbot. Independent security researchers said they found bugs in recent months that allowed them to view the internal communications of OpenAI employees. They also found other vulnerabilities that would enable them to see the company's internal computer code and view the chat logs of ChatGPT users. When the researchers contacted OpenAI about the findings, they said the company initially disregarded them. OpenAI's security seems to be about what you'd expect from a research lab that scaled at a blistering pace over 4 years and focused more on beating its competitors than securing its infrastructure, said Joshua Sachs, the chief technology officer of the AI security firm Abundant Security. OpenAI employees said that many of the day-to-day decisions about security were made by Greg Brockman, the company's president, and Dane Stuckey, the chief information security officer. Sam Altman, the chief executive, was not closely involved in security, they said. OpenAI was not the only company that had recently disclosed AI security incidents. Google, Meta, and Anthropic also revealed that the most advanced AI technology escaped testing environments and autonomously attacked other computer infrastructure. OpenAI's handling of security was under particular scrutiny because the AI models had been involved in the biggest known number of instances of what the company called concerning behavior, and in instances that experts said were the most troubling. In a dozen or so incidents, OpenAI systems hacked or tried to breach organizations, including the websites of U.S. government agencies. The technology also hid the mistakes, made up data, tried to message other chatbots, and moved files onto the open internet without permission. In all of these cases, the AI acted without being instructed to do so. In some sense, this is an OpenAI-specific problem in that it seems like they had very bad security and also sloppy model training practices that led to the models having this sort of propensity, said Daniel
Coco Tajlow, a former OpenAI employee who criticized the company's safety and led a research nonprofit called the AI Futures Project, though he added that other AI companies were not much better. Drew Pusateri, an OpenAI spokesman, said that the company was committed to safety and took any security reports or concerns seriously. The lab had internal channels for reporting safety issues, he said, and took immediate action on flaws brought up by independent security researchers. As frontier models have become more capable, we continue to evolve our security practices, but recognize a need to move faster, Mr. Pusateri said. He added that OpenAI had slowed some AI development and was making changes to strengthen security in research and testing. The Times had sued OpenAI and Microsoft, claiming copyright infringement of news content related to AI systems. The two companies denied those claims. Two OpenAI employees said workers had raised concerns for months about potential safety issues with testing AI models, including not enough monitoring. Employees also asked about vulnerabilities in the type of software the company was using to manage day-to-day safety, according to messages viewed by the Times. Each time the questions were brushed aside or acted on too slowly, they said. Security researchers said they had been met with a similar reception when they told OpenAI about other vulnerabilities. In July, researchers at the security company Hacktron said that they told OpenAI about how they had found a way to break into the company's systems with the help of an AI model created by the rival Anthropic. OpenAI initially dismissed the findings, they said. In a shared channel on the messaging platform Slack, Mr. Stuckey of OpenAI wrote that it was pretty sad that Hacktron's researchers had gone to such lengths to demonstrate the company's vulnerabilities, according to copies of the communications seen by The Times. We just felt like they were angry at us, Mohan Pahapati, a Hacktron researcher, said of OpenAI. He added that the company appeared to still be using the security practices of a startup, leveraging the software services of others for critical infrastructure instead of building its own tools. Why are you using Slack to build your nuclear Manhattan projects? Mr. Pahapati asked. Hacktron's hack could have granted him full access to the Slack messaging platform to see what OpenAI employees were saying, he said. Mr. Stuckey later apologized to Hacktron, and OpenAI awarded the researchers $6,500 for disclosing the flaw. We thank the researchers for contacting us and sharing the findings, Mr. Pusateri said. In September, researchers at the Objective-C Foundation, a nonprofit that studies security and privacy risks, including those posed by AI agents, reported a bug to OpenAI that would give people access to a ChatGPT user's entire private chat logs on a compromised device and allow them to invisibly interact with the user's browser sessions. Patrick Wardle, a software analyst at the Objective-C Foundation, said that when his team initially submitted what it found to OpenAI's official bug bounty program, where researchers report bugs or vulnerabilities they find in exchange for recognition or financial rewards, the report languished. The research was escalated to the appropriate engineering unit only when Mr. Wardle reached out directly to friends at the company and Mr. Stuckey, who were all responsive, he said. OpenAI gave $500 to the group for the work, which Mr. Wardle said was low compared with what he would expect from other companies given the severity of the flaw. OpenAI fixed the bug, he said, and acknowledged it this week in its public software release notes without disclosing details. It was not the mature security program you would expect from a security-centric company, Mr. Wardle said. OpenAI employees said that more such disclosures were probable. The company was not only reviewing actions taken by the new models during testing, but it was still receiving warnings from hackers about open security vulnerabilities, they said.
On Friday, an independent report released by a group of engineers and researchers revealed alarming behavior from the Hugging Face incident, including instances in which OpenAI's agents tried to message Anthropic's Claude and use other AI models to beat anti-robot protections on a website. OpenAI also revealed last week that new safeguards had failed to prevent the latest AI model from breaking through to gain access to the internet. A retrospective review found other instances of unauthorized internet access that had gone undetected. OpenAI announced that it was pausing training for the most advanced models and was engaged in an extensive review of unexpected behavior by the technology. On Monday, the company went even further. It said it would not release the newest AI model, GPT 6.1 Astra, because of security concerns raised by the researchers. U.S. Woman was found captive in attic near Boston, leading to charges for man. The man, Jordan Pierre, 29, faced kidnapping, sex trafficking, and other charges. He held the woman against her will for 6 weeks, officials said, by Christine Hauser. A 29-year-old man in Massachusetts was charged with kidnapping and sex trafficking after a woman was found in apparent captivity in the attic of a house near Boston, law enforcement officials said. On September 20th, police in Malden, a city just north of Boston, were called to the residence by the building's landlord. The investigation resulted in the discovery of a woman who allegedly had been held against her will and sexually abused for approximately 6 weeks, the United States Marshals Service said in a statement. Jordan Pierre was taken into custody on Thursday, the service said. He was charged in Malden District Court with trafficking of persons for sexual servitude, kidnapping, and indecent assault and battery on a person aged 14 or older, court records said. He entered a plea of not guilty during an arraignment on Friday, the document said, and a detention hearing had been scheduled for October 6th. A lawyer for Mr. Pierre, Arnold Blank Jr., could not be reached on Tuesday. The authorities did not identify the woman, nor did they say how old she was. Dennis Matulowicz, the acting head of the Marshals Service for the District of Massachusetts, described the allegations in the statement as deeply disturbing. Mr. Pierre and the woman met on a dating app, and he took her to the house about 6 weeks before she was found, prosecutors said, according to an NBC News report. He sexually assaulted her and forced her to have sex with other men who visited the property, prosecutors said, according to the report. She clearly had not eaten. She was dirty. She was living essentially in squalor in this attic area. The Middlesex County Assistant District Attorney, Jacob McCrindle, said in court, NBC News reported. The owner of the two-family building, Ching Sun, said in an interview on Tuesday that she and her husband went to the residence, which they owned for 2 years, to check on a water leak reported by tenants on the first floor. A man and a woman, former tenants, were in the second-floor apartment, even though the lease had expired, she said. The relationship to Mr. Pierre was not described by Ms. Sun or authorities, and they had not been charged. They followed Ms. Sun and her husband as they tried to find the source of the leak, she said. Then Ms. Sun asked to check the attic, a dark, cramped, unfinished space under a sloped roof and accessible by a narrow staircase. She said the man questioned why they needed to check there. We felt something is wrong, she said on Tuesday. As the couple approached the attic, another man, not Mr. Pierre, ran past them and out of the house, she said. Ms. Sun and her husband entered the attic using the flashlights from the cell phones. Though dim, they saw the small space had been separated by cardboard into two areas. One side held a mattress. It was messy. We turned the corner, she said, and saw what appeared to be a girl on a thin mat. She did not speak with us, she said. She was lying down and in a very dark corner.
Ms. Sun and her husband left quickly and called the police from outside the building. They escorted the officers to the attic, where they spoke with the woman. The couple retreated, relieved. "We knew she was alive," Ms. Sun said. After they escorted more investigators to the attic, Ms. Sun said she and her husband noticed a 5-gallon bucket that appeared to contain urine. It was not clear whether there would be more charges connected with the case. A spokesman for the Malden Police Department could not be reached on Tuesday. U.S. politics. What to know about the hacking group Shiny Hunters and the FBI breach. The Bureau was the latest target of the notorious gang of cyber criminals, by Chris Cameron. A criminal hacking group known as Shiny Hunters revealed last week that it had stolen a vast trove of sensitive personal data from the FBI, potentially one of the worst breaches of sensitive government information in the Internet age. The breach may have compromised information about tens of thousands of former and current FBI employees, including data like home addresses, social security numbers, and even secretive job assignments. In a series of cryptic statements, Shiny Hunters demanded that the FBI retract a public advisory the Bureau had issued this spring, warning of the group's cyber attacks. In an email to the New York Times on Friday, Shiny Hunters said that the Bureau had until the end of Tuesday to fulfill the request. On Monday, it appeared to walk back that demand, saying it would not publish the data, as it typically did, with the information it stole. In a video posted online on Tuesday, the FBI warned the group that it would aggressively pursue the members as it promoted the recent arrest of a suspect it said was affiliated with the group. Shiny Hunters, a loose collective of relatively young hackers, had been responsible for dozens of data breaches since about 2019. The group had typically engaged in what was known as ransom or release attacks, demanding millions of dollars in payments in exchange for not publishing the data its members stole. The name of the group appeared to refer to the Pokemon video games, specifically players that devoted significant time and energy toward hunting for rarer shiny Pokemon. Recent arrests offered a glimpse of Shiny Hunters' membership, suggesting the group operated across the globe. Sebastian Rout, a French citizen who was then 22 years old, was convicted in 2024 of participating in some Shiny Hunters attacks after being arrested in Morocco. He was extradited to the United States for trial and sentenced to 3 years in prison. Others who were suspected of being part of Shiny Hunters were arrested last year in France. All were young men born between 2001 and 2004 and were described by officials as highly isolated. On Monday, the security journalist Brian Krebs reported that the authorities in the Netherlands had arrested a 24-year-old convicted cybercriminal on suspicion of aiding in data thefts and extortions tied to Shiny Hunters days before the FBI breach. Shiny Hunters denied on Monday that the suspect was associated with the group. Shiny Hunters had targeted hundreds of corporations, government agencies, and other entities for the ransom attacks. Cybersecurity officials said the group often targeted software and cloud service providers. Once infiltrated, those providers could allow hackers to gain access to many targets simultaneously. Several high-profile Google and Salesforce customers, for example, were breached through several waves of attacks over the past year. Those targets included the luxury goods company LVMH, the owner of Dior, Louis Vuitton and Tiffany, and Adidas. In one of the first major attacks, the group stole the sensitive data of millions of AT&T customers from the company in 2021 and sold the trove online. The telecommunications giant initially denied that the data was authentic, but the company confirmed in a legal filing in 2024 that the hackers acquired sensitive customer records, including account numbers, passcodes, and social security numbers. AT&T was hit with another cyber attack targeting a cloud service provider, Snowflake,
in 2024. The breach exposed phone records from nearly all of the customers, the company said. Among the group's more high-profile targets this year was Rockstar Games, the studio behind the highly anticipated video game Grand Theft Auto 6, in which it stole and shared the company's financial data. That data revealed the studio's profit margins, including billions of dollars in revenue from players buying in-game cash. Shiny Hunters claimed to have breached a variety of targets: Grubhub, the European Commission, the airline Qantas, the insurance company Alliance Life, Kering, the luxury goods company that owned Balenciaga, Gucci, and Alexander McQueen, Harvard University, Princeton University, and the University of Pennsylvania, Pornhub, and TELUS, the Canadian telecom company. The group's attacks significantly ramped up over the past year, officials and experts said. In May, it said it had compromised an online learning system called Canvas that was used by thousands of schools and universities around the world, an attack that prompted the FBI's advisory in the spring. The group also said it was behind attacks against Ticketmaster in 2024, which the hackers said had compromised the information of more than 500 million customers. Last week, Shiny Hunters said it stole records from an online jobs portal for the FBI and demanded that the FBI correct or simply remove the spring advisory. Even as Shiny Hunters had said it would not release the data, as it had for previous breaches, security researchers warned that even if the group did not publish the data, it could still sell it to other criminals or foreign governments. It was unclear how much sensitive information the hackers stole. The group claimed to have stolen records on everyone who had applied for a job at the FBI and told The Times that the people with compromised information numbered in the tens of thousands. An internal memo sent to the FBI workforce by bureau leaders said it was investigating the breach under the presumption that all employees had data stolen. A sample of records shared with The Times by the hackers included particularly sensitive workplace records, including extraordinary job assignments like counterintelligence, narcotics, and various desks focused on Russian, Chinese, and Iranian national security threats. In addition to personal records like names, addresses, phone numbers, and social security numbers, Shiny Hunters also said that it had stolen medical data about employees, including psychiatric records and documents related to blood and urine tests. It also said that it had additional background check files on employees. New York. What is known about the Cornell rape investigation? Prosecutors reopened the case of a woman who said she was sexually assaulted on campus in 2024. The woman's lawsuit brought renewed pressure to reopen the investigation, by Sharon Otterman. Prosecutors reopened an investigation into a 2024 report by a Cornell University student who said she was raped at a fraternity house, raising questions about how the case was initially handled by law enforcement officials and the school. Her allegations surfaced again 2 weeks ago after the student, identified as Jane Doe in a lawsuit, sued seven men, the university, her sorority, and the fraternity. The case led to fierce debate across the internet and drew attention to the persistent problem of sexual assault on college campuses. The district attorney for Tompkins County, home to Cornell in Ithaca, New York, said he would consider presenting the case to a grand jury. In 2024, immediately after her report, he declined to do so. Because she was anonymous in the lawsuit, most of the details about her life were unknown. Her lawyer said she was from a small town about 1,000 miles away from Cornell. She arrived at the university as an undergraduate in August 2022, then dropped out after she said she was raped in 2024. She was 20 years old at the time and had been a member of the Tri Delta sorority. Her lawyer said she was struggling with the aftermath of the incident and not in college.
on October 19, 2024, according to the lawsuit, the woman was raped repeatedly over nearly 7 hours at the Chi Phi fraternity house in Ithaca, New York. The lawsuit stated that she started off her night drinking vodka at the sorority house. At around 8:30 p.m., she took an Uber to an event her sorority was hosting at a bar. Although the bouncer correctly identified her as underage, she claimed she was served at least one alcoholic beverage. By about 11 p.m., she decided to walk about a mile to Chi Phi's fraternity house to see a man she considered a friend. Once she arrived, according to the lawsuit, the man and his fraternity brothers gave her a beer, marijuana, rum, and ketamine. In the lawsuit, she claimed she had not tried ketamine before and was pressured into snorting it. The lawsuit then detailed a series of sexual assaults and continued drug use involving her friend and 6 other men. At about 1:42 a.m., one of the men sent a message to the Chi Phi Snapchat group inviting others to join in, using a crude name for female genitalia, according to a screenshot included in the lawsuit. With the encouragement of friends, Jane Doe reported the incident to Cornell's Police Department on November 8, 2024. The Cornell police sent a crime alert to campus, stating that a victim had reported being sexually assaulted by several males and coerced into consuming ketamine and other drugs at a fraternity house. In a message to campus before that Thanksgiving, Cornell's president said that the university police department was continuing the criminal investigation and that a second administrative investigation into the allegations was underway. Sometime that month, Cornell police asked the Tompkins County District Attorney's Office to review a statement from Jane Doe. Criminal investigators advised the police that they did not think they could bring criminal charges under New York state law based on the statement. Jane Doe's lawyer said that after she gave her initial statement, no police or criminal investigators contacted her again. It was unclear whether the police interviewed the men involved or whether Jane Doe was ever told that her criminal case was not being pursued. On Monday, the district attorney, who released only excerpts from Jane Doe's initial statement, said that the statement did not make clear that she was forced into the sexual acts or that she was incapacitated, though she was under the influence of drugs and alcohol. The university immediately placed the fraternity and the 7 men she named in the lawsuit on interim suspensions, the suit said. Meanwhile, Cornell's administrative Title IX justice process swung into motion to determine potential discipline for the accused men. In May 2025, at least 12 hearings were held before a panel of faculty and staff, according to the woman's lawsuit. The accused men were afforded the opportunity to mitigate the conduct by submitting essays to Cornell, according to the lawsuit. Cornell did not deny that essays, which it called reflection papers, were part of the punishment that the panel decided on for some of the men. It stated Monday that it was not the only consequence for any of them. Cornell, citing student privacy rules, declined to give details about how the individual men were punished. It said Monday that it gave the men a range of sanctions, which included expulsions and suspensions. Thomas Jufra, the lawyer who represented Jane Doe, said in interviews that only 2 of the men were expelled and that his client did not feel justice had been done. Millions of people viewed the lawsuit or heard influencers and celebrities talk about the allegations online, bringing attention to the ongoing problem of sexual assault at Cornell and other college campuses. The mayor of Ithaca said Monday that he was proposing a ban on permits for Cornell events until the university reformed its sexual assault policies. The pressure and attention pushed the Tompkins County District Attorney to reopen the criminal case. A criminal investigator reached out to Jane Doe's lawyer, meaning that there could still be criminal charges in the case. Governor Kathy Hochul called for an independent investigation of Cornell's handling of the case. The names and photographs of the accused men were widely circulating online as part of a mass movement that some saw as a grassroots effort
to bring accountability, and others viewed as a form of harassment of men not yet charged with a crime. Mamdani administration. Judge ordered New York to scrap rollout of second home tax and start over. A Staten Island judge sided with a group of homeowners who had sued the city over the introduction of the tax, dealing a blow to Mayor Zoran Mamdani. By Mihir Zavari. A Staten Island judge on Tuesday dealt a major setback to Mayor Zoran Mamdani's push to raise taxes on the wealthy, saying that the city mishandled the rollout of a tax on high-end second homes and must start over. The judge, Wayne M. Ozzie of State Supreme Court on Staten Island, sided with a group of homeowners who had sued the city. The homeowners argued that the Mamdani administration's Department of Finance did not try hard enough to determine who should owe the tax before moving toward collecting it. Homeowners are being substantially harmed and penalized needlessly by DOF's method of implementing the tax law, Justice Ozzie wrote. The lawsuit did not challenge the legality of the tax on second homes, also known as pied-à-terre, unveiled by Governor Kathy Hochul in the spring and backed by the mayor. The tax was popular among voters and hailed by Mr. Mamdani's supporters as a way to make good on his pledge to tax the rich. It was expected to close a budget gap by raising some $500 million annually to fund city services. The bumpy rollout of the policy on a short timeline drew immediate criticism from the mayor's opponents and some allies, including Ms. Hochul. City Hall botched this rollout and should have just admitted the errors and fixed its own mistake, instead of wasting time and taxpayer dollars by fighting it in court, said Randy Mastro, a lawyer for the homeowners and a former city official who criticized the mayor. It was not clear how the judge's decision would affect the city's ability to collect the money as the case continued. The first tax bills typically went out in November, and the funds must be collected by the spring for this fiscal year. Matthew Rauschenbach, a spokesman for Mr. Mamdani, said on Tuesday that the city planned to appeal Justice Ozzie's order, a move that would place the ruling on hold until an appellate court weighed in. The city would, meanwhile, continue implementing the surcharge fairly, efficiently, and in full compliance with the law, he said. Our administration is fighting every day to deliver for working New Yorkers, Mr. Rauschenbach said. The ultra-wealthy are fighting in court to avoid paying their fair share. They have filed lawsuit after lawsuit to protect their privilege, and we will not back down. Passed in the state budget, the tax would apply to condos and co-ops that are used as second homes with a market value, a complicated metric determined by the city's finance department, of at least $1 million and to 1, 2, and 3 family second homes with a market value of more than $5 million. The lawsuit argued that the city had sowed confusion by sending out notices to about 17,000 New Yorkers, informing them that their properties could be subject to the tax, without first making sure that the property owners were not full-time residents. The suit also took issue with the city's publishing an online list of nearly 1 million properties that may be subject to the charge that included the owners' names. Justice Ozzie ordered the city to take down the list and replace it with a more limited version that showed only the properties subject to the tax. It also must cancel the previously mailed notices, narrow the list of recipients, and send new notices that included detailed information about how the city determined each property that would be subject to the charge. Justice Ozzie issued a temporary restraining order to pause the rollout last month, but the city appealed, which had the effect of halting the order. The recent hearing in the case, on August 31st, lasted more than 2 hours and featured several testy exchanges. Mr. Mastro said at the hearing that the problems with the introduction of the tax represented Mr. Mamdani's antipathy toward private property ownership. We are here about a botched rollout of unparalleled proportions, he said. Stephen Banks, the city's top lawyer,
argued that Mr. Mastro was misrepresenting the steps the city took to collect the tax. He is entitled to his opinions, Mr. Banks said. He is not entitled to his own facts. In court filings on August 25th, the city offered its detailed defense of the complex process of administering the tax and acknowledged the complaints from some homeowners over the messaging. The court papers, along with another filing on August 31st, said that on August 12th, the city's finance department received some 2025 tax data from the state that established a primary residency for a segment of the property owners who had been sent notices. The city said it was sending new notices based on the 2025 tax data to more than 11,000 property owners, informing them that they needed to prove residency or pay the new charge. Many of those properties were owned by trusts or LLCs. Others were properties for which the city had not received 2025 tax information or other data that showed the property was not subject to the tax. The city said that it was extending the deadline to file proof of residency to October 6th. It had earlier been September 18th. As of September 16th, it had approved the proofs of residency submitted by some 4,700 property owners and was reviewing thousands more. The city had sought dismissal of the suit, arguing that the plaintiffs had not shown that the rollout had meaningfully harmed them and that proving that a property was a primary residence was straightforward even when it was owned by a trust or corporate entity. James Whelan, president of the Real Estate Board of New York, an influential lobbying group that opposed the tax, said on Tuesday that the group had warned that the tax was rushed forward without adequate consideration of the legal, practical, and economic consequences. Justice Ozzie's decision came after two separate lawsuits were filed this week in state Supreme Court in Suffolk County, a suburb east of New York City, that included the Hamptons. Both of those suits argued that the tax itself was unconstitutional and should be overturned. They said that the law establishing the tax violated provisions of the state constitution that limited how much the city could collect in real estate taxes every year. Among other claims, they also argued that the tax was discriminatory because it applied only to residents of states other than New York. The first suit, filed on Monday, was brought by the former Commerce Secretary Wilbur Ross, his wife Hillary Geary Ross, and the casino mogul Steve Wynn, all of whom lived in Florida but owned second homes in New York City. Notices from the city indicated that the Rosses would owe roughly $83,000 and Mr. Wynn about $183,000 under the tax, according to the lawsuit. The second lawsuit, filed on Tuesday, was brought by the corporation that owned an Upper East Side co-op building known as the Montclair, and by a handful of homeowners, including some who lived in Florida and in Suffolk County. In an interview on Tuesday, Mr. Ross said he thought Mr. Mamdani and his allies were trying to shield themselves from any voter fallout that would come from taxing wealthy New Yorkers by instead taxing out-of-state residents who could not influence policy at the ballot box. In response to those legal challenges, representatives of Ms. Hochul and Mr. Mamdani said on Tuesday that the city and state would defend the tax in court. Incident at UK Air Base. No bombs found in UK case, but officials said threat to bases was real. The prospect of an attack on an airbase used by U.S. forces prompted stepped-up protections across Europe, but confusion shrouded the case in which the suspects were released on bail. By Eric Schmidt, Michael D. Shear, Adam Goldman, and Christopher F. Schutze. Days after arresting men on suspicion of a possible terrorist plot near a British airbase that hosted U.S. bombers, the police in Britain said on Tuesday they had found no explosives in the suspects' vans, just gasoline. At the same time, American officials and the Allies portrayed the episode as a serious threat. President Trump said the men had intended to do big damage. Privately, senior U.S. and Western officials said they picked up intelligence in recent days about a threat from Iran
and stepped up security at military installations across Europe in response, including at RAF Fairford, the British base. The potential ambiguities: were the men Iranian operatives, petty gas thieves, or both? Added to the confusion surrounding the arrests that the authorities had yet to fully explain. The men were freed on bail on Monday, suggesting another possibility that the officials pointed to, that they were low-level, perhaps unwitting operatives connected to broader Iranian plans involving possible attacks against American military bases across Europe. Iranian operations routinely employed such crews. British law enforcement agencies had not publicly linked the events near the base to a foreign government. The officials who described the Iranian threat spoke on the condition of anonymity because they were not authorized to discuss sensitive intelligence matters during an ongoing investigation. A major Iranian attack against a high-profile American target inside Britain would be a dramatic escalation in apparent retaliation for the American and Israeli war against Iran. In July, Iran threatened an attack against RAF Fairford, where the British government had given the United States permission to conduct so-called defensive strikes against Iran using long-range aircraft. The Iranian embassy in Britain dismissed any suggestion that the government was involved in any possible attack on the British base. The embassy of the Islamic Republic of Iran in London categorically rejects and strongly condemns the recent unfounded and malicious speculations published by some British individuals and media outlets attempting to link Iran to the arrest of five suspects in the vicinity of RAF Fairford base, it said Monday in a statement on X. Many questions about the developments at RAF Fairford remained unanswered. Officials had not released the names of the arrested men, in line with British policing practice. It was unclear what steps British and American officials were taking to identify the people in charge of the plot. The officials briefed on the recent threats said they had yet to determine what the men who were initially detained on suspicion of explosives, violations, and planning a terrorist attack were trying to accomplish. Secretary of State Marco Rubio said on Monday night that the matter at the airbase was a very serious situation that clearly involves the hands of a foreign actor, but declined to say whether Iran was responsible. He added in a television interview that we are dealing with elements in the world, and in the case of Iran, for example, who have openly threatened to attack American interests globally. We are going to always take that very seriously. Officials said that American and British intelligence services worked with Israel and Western...

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Tune in for a live reading from the Virginia Voice of the Richmond Times-Dispatch beginning at 8:10 a.m. The Virginian Pilot is read live beginning at 10 a.m. with rebroadcast at 3 p.m. The Daily Press can be heard live at 11:30 a.m. with rebroadcast at 4:30. The Virginia Gazette from Williamsburg airs at 1 p.m. and again at 7 in the evening. The Suffolk News Herald begins at 2 p.m. and can be heard again at 9 p.m. At 6 o'clock, begin your evening with All Things Considered and Marketplace. At 8 o'clock, tune in for the New York Times. The Washington Post can be heard at 10 p.m., followed by the Wall Street Journal at 11 o'clock. And from midnight until 8:10 a.m., enjoy a variety of late-night programs from the Virginia Voice and WHRV, including book readings, the BBC World Service, and Morning Edition. 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
1: Hello, and welcome to the WHRO Voice, where we will be reading highlights from local regional newspapers every Monday through Sunday. Our audio reading programs are specifically designed for and primarily directed to people who are blind, visually impaired, or have other conditions preventing them from reading standard printed material. My name is Denise Klein, and I'll be reading highlights from the Suffolk News Herald for the week of September 30th, 2026. And Suffolk planners back data center ban. This by Ed Pugh, editor. Data centers would be prohibited as a primary use in every Suffolk zoning district under a measure the Planning Commission unanimously backed on September 15th, effectively blocking new standalone data center projects while the city considers long-term regulations for the industry. The commission voted 8-0 to recommend the citywide prohibition to City Council. If council adopts it October 21st, a project meeting Suffolk's new definition of a data center could not be processed under the city zoning ordinance and would have no conditional use or other exception process. The vote came 3 days before Governor Abigail Spanberger signed Executive Order 22, establishing a statewide data center accountability framework that calls for greater public disclosure, tougher environmental safeguards, and more local involvement in data center decisions. Spanberger's order does not require localities to accommodate data centers. Instead, it directs state agencies to develop tools for local governments and communities evaluating projects and declares that communities should have meaningful, timely information and a genuine role in decisions about data center development. The order also directs the Virginia Department of Environmental Quality to designate the Eastern Virginia Groundwater Management Area as a cooling water scarcity area as the agency develops rules governing water use for data center cooling. Suffolk is one of the cities within that groundwater management area. The Suffolk Amendment grew out of a June 17th City Council directive ordering planners to draft an ordinance prohibiting data centers in every zoning district. Staff said the city also needed a clear

definition because existing sections of the Unified Development Ordinance could potentially be interpreted to allow a data center under another permitted use. Under the proposal, a data center would be defined as an establishment primarily engaged in storing, managing, processing, or transmitting digital data and housing computers, servers, network equipment, and associated components. The definition can also include power and cooling infrastructure. The city would separately amend several warehouse and distribution definitions to make clear that a developer could not characterize a data center as a warehouse to get around the prohibition. Planning Director Kevin Wynn said ambiguity in the current ordinance was one of the concerns that led council to act. One of the key concerns that was shared with the city council was the ambiguity right now of certain definitions within the Unified Development Ordinance that could potentially be conceived to allow for data centers, Wynn said. Commissioner Selena Thornton-Manuel presented staff on whether the ordinance would distinguish between massive data center campuses and smaller operations. So no matter the size and no matter the use, data centers, we got one blanket definition, and we're saying we're prohibiting all data centers for at this moment, Thornton-Manuel asked. As a principal use, yes, Pittenger responded. Pittenger said the distinction means a hospital, office building, or other business would not become a prohibited data center simply because it operates servers to support its primary business. The prohibition applies when the data center itself is the property's principal use. Although commissioners repeatedly referred to the ordinance as a pause, it would effectively prohibit data centers unless City Council later changes the zoning code. Commissioner Oliver Creekmore asked directly whether a future applicant could seek an exception. If this text amendment is on the books and approved by City Council, data centers in the city of Suffolk would not be permitted at all, Wynn said. It could not be processed. There would be no exception process for them. A dead issue, Creekmore said. Correct, Wynn responded. An applicant could appeal a zoning administrator's determination that a proposal meets the city's definition of a data center, Wynn said, but otherwise the use would be prohibited. Commissioner Johnny Edwards supported the ban but said he does not want the city to stop its work after closing the door to applications. I appreciate City Council for hitting the pause button, Edwards said. This pause is for us to have a conversation, not for us just to pause and say we kick the can out of the road, do nothing. Edwards called data centers, his words, something that is in the future, and said the city needs to determine the conditions under which it would be willing to accept them. There are going to be data centers, and how we do it, that's up to us, he said. Later, Edwards broadened that argument beyond Suffolk. Data centers are not a City of Suffolk problem. It's a regional problem, he said. Suffolk is a leader, and it's time for Suffolk to lead. Commissioner Mary Ellen Bauer said she wants Suffolk to establish its rules before a developer arrives with a specific project. It would be great to flip it so that we lay the groundwork for what we want to see in our city, and then the applicants come, not the other way around, Bauer said. Commissioner Gerald Goodman offered a different caution, saying concerns surrounding large data centers should not turn into decision-making based primarily on fear. Whenever people begin to operate in fear, they oftentimes make bad decisions because they're driven by the wrong motive, Goodman said. Chair Anita Hicks said the immediate prohibition should not end the commission's involvement. The motion is to actually prohibit data centers in the city of Suffolk, and the intent is so that we get ahead of it, Hicks said before the vote. Nothing happens until we all see the picture. Afterwards, Hicks pushed for the commission to be involved from the beginning when the city starts considering what permanent data center regulations might look like. City Attorney William Hutchings Jr. said any future change to the Unified Development Ordinance would have to return to the Planning Commission before City Council could act.
City Council is scheduled to consider the ordinance on October 21st. And city seeks input on proposed MLK memorial, reported by Ed Pugh. Suffolk residents will have a chance next month to weigh in on a proposed $300,000 memorial at Peanut Park honoring the Reverend Martin Luther King Jr. and his 1963 visit to the city. The city will hold a community input meeting from 4 to 7 p.m. October 20th in the first floor meeting room in the downtown Suffolk Library, 325 West Washington Street. The open house format will allow residents to stop by during the three-hour period, review preliminary information, and provide feedback on the project, according to a city news release. The proposed memorial would be located at Peanut Park, 308 South Saratoga Street, where King delivered the keynote address at a freedom rally on June 28, 1963. The city estimates that about 7,000 people attended the rally. Suffolk's adopted fiscal 2027 to 2036 capital improvements program includes $300,000 in fiscal 2027 for the memorial. The city's capital plan describes the project as a place for reflection and education about Suffolk's history during the civil rights movement. The city's historical account says the roughly three-hour Freedom Fund rally was sponsored by the Southern Leadership Conference and included several local civil rights, religious, and labor leaders. A free will offering of about $5,800 also was collected, according to the city. King's Suffolk appearance came exactly 2 months before the March on Washington for Jobs and Freedom, where he delivered his I Have a Dream speech at the Lincoln Memorial on August 28, 1963. National Archives records estimate the Washington March drew about 250,000 people. The city said the proposed Suffolk Memorial would recognize King's visit and provide a place where future generations could learn about the city's role in the civil rights movement. The city has posted concept renderings on its project page. The adopted capital plan depicts elements including an MLK Memorial Garden, plaza, and seating area at the park. Residents who cannot attend the October 20th meeting may complete an online survey and review project information through the city's MLK Memorial webpage. And woman charged in contraband investigation. A woman was arrested on multiple felony drug charges after Western Tidewater Regional Jail staff recovered suspected Suboxone during a coordinated contraband operation on Monday, according to a jail news release. Serenity Struthers Chalk was charged after an investigation involving the Suffolk Police Department's Special Investigations Section and Western Tidewater Regional Jail into an alleged attempt to bring controlled substances into the jail. According to the release, Suffolk police provided the jail with information about a suspected attempt to introduce controlled substances into the facility. Jail staff and police investigators then coordinated a contraband interdiction operation. During the September 21st operation, correctional staff found a concealed package containing suspected controlled substances in a public area of the jail, the release said. Staff secured the package and the person allegedly involved before turning the individual over to Suffolk police. Jail incident reports identified the substance recovered during that operation as suspected Suboxone. Struthers Chalk was charged with delivery of a controlled substance to a prisoner, conspiracy to deliver a controlled substance to a prisoner, and possession with intent to distribute a Schedule III controlled substance. The arrest was part of a broader investigation into the introduction, possession, and distribution of controlled substances inside the jail, according to the release. Investigators have recovered multiple suspected controlled substances during that investigation. One substance produced a presumptive positive field test result for fentanyl, but the recovered substances were being sent to the Virginia Department of Forensic Science for laboratory analysis.
The release did not state whether the suspected fentanyl was connected to the charges against Struthers Chalk. The investigation remains active, with Suffolk Police continuing the criminal investigation. The release said additional charges involving other people were pending. No inmates had been charged at the time of the release. This case highlights the importance of strong partnerships between correctional facilities and local law enforcement, Jail Superintendent Heather Richardson said, adding, the information provided by the Suffolk Police Department, combined with the vigilance and professionalism of our staff, allowed us to work together to intercept suspected controlled substances before they reached the inmate population. Suffolk drafts 2027 legislative agenda. This by Ed Pugh. Suffolk could ask state lawmakers for recurring funding to establish pretrial services, $1 million to help meet federal lead pipe requirements, and relief from the growing cost of a property tax exemption for disabled veterans under a draft 2027 legislative agenda presented to the City Council. The proposal also adds new positions on housing, economic development sites, special education funding, and placements for foster children with complex needs. Council reviewed the draft during its September 16th work session, but took no action. City Manager Kevin Hughes said the city plans to hold a public hearing on the legislative agenda on October 21st before finalizing it. The finished agenda will guide Suffolk's lobbying efforts during the 2027 Virginia General Assembly session. Mindy Carlin, president and co-founder of Access Point Public Affairs, said the agenda separates a small number of priorities the city will actively pursue from broader policy positions, allowing Suffolk to respond as bills move through the legislature. The city's newest funding priority is a request for $416,615 annually, beginning in fiscal 2028, to establish pretrial services for the 5th Judicial District through the Virginia Department of Criminal Justice Services. Carlin said the district is, her words, the only judicial district in Hampton Roads without this resource. The program would provide courts with standardized risk assessments and supervision, improve court appearances and coordination, and reduce unnecessary detention and jail costs. Councilman Timothy Johnson asked where the program would operate and whether Suffolk would be expected to contribute local money. Hughes said the effort was developed with judges, the public defender, the Commonwealth's attorney, social services, and the regional jail. Although officials considered other locations, the current plan would place the program in city space under the Department of Social Services. We would house that in our social services department, Hughes said. He said the work would complement services already provided to people leaving other programs and allow staff to intervene at an early level versus going to jail. The city is seeking full state support for the program. Carlin cautioned that similar programs historically have included some local contribution, but the proposed request is comparable to state funding sought by other programs in Hampton Roads and across Virginia. The level that is requested is comparable to what other programs in the region and across the state have requested in state support, Carlin said. Suffolk also proposes seeking a one-time $1 million state appropriation to help comply with federal lead service line rules. Those requirements include identifying and verifying service line materials, maintaining an inventory, replacing lead and certain unidentified lines, and notifying the public. Regional transportation remains another priority. Carlin said legislation approved during the 2026 session created the Hampton Roads Infrastructure Coordination and Readiness Framework, directing the Hampton Roads Planning District Commission to identify and sequence unfunded transportation and flood control needs and evaluate long-term funding options. The challenge is that no state funding accompanied the passage of this, Carlin said. The Planning District Commission was left to carry out the work without additional resources, she said.
Suffolk plans to support the Regional Commission's funding request and continues seeking support for its primary and secondary road projects, bridges and improvements to the Crumps Mill Pond Dam. A new map shows those projects affect travel beyond the city limits. The city also supports a two-year Hampton Roads Regional Transit Study created by the General Assembly. The study will examine long-term needs and possible dedicated funding for Hampton Roads Transit, Williamsburg Area Transit Authority, and Suffolk Transit. Carlin said the goal is to produce a package with community support to present to lawmakers in 2028. One of the most significant new financial positions addresses Virginia's real estate tax exemption for disabled veterans. Suffolk projects the exemption's local fiscal effect will reach $20 million in 2027. Carlin stressed that the city is not seeking to eliminate this benefit. There's no interest in taking away that tax relief as it was intended for severely disabled veterans, she said. The interest is really going forward, addressing the growing and disproportionate impact that the program is having on the city. Possible changes could include partial state reimbursement, cost sharing, or other long-term reforms. Because the exemption is rooted in the Virginia Constitution, the General Assembly's options are limited. Carlin said a work group approved during the 2026 legislative session had held its first meeting earlier that day. The public safety portion of the agenda largely carries forward Suffolk's previous positions, including restoring local authority for certain public safety traffic stops and preserving the ability to use public safety technology. Carlin predicted license plate readers could receive greater attention from lawmakers in 2027. After legislation added restrictions around speed cameras, she said, "This year, I have a sense, may be the year where we are doing similar things in the license plate reader space." Councilman John Rector asked why the agenda did not list Suffolk's recurring effort to include 911 operators in the state's retirement system. Carlin said the city still supports the proposal, but plans to let the association representing emergency dispatchers lead the statewide effort. The draft includes organizational endorsements on issues where another group is better positioned to lead. Nothing would change with respect to the role that the city would play in being very supportive of those proposals, she said. Staff did not believe one locality should lead an effort affecting communities across Virginia, she added. The draft also calls for protecting existing Virginia Freedom of Information Act exemptions covering sensitive economic development, public safety, personnel, legal, procurement, and negotiating information. Other continuing financial and regulatory positions include safeguarding local taxing and land use authority, protecting the historic rehabilitation tax credit, restoring localities' share of excess circuit court clerk fees, opposing unfunded mandates, and protecting qualified and sovereign immunity. In housing, the city proposes supporting state resources, partnerships, and incentives that expand production, affordability, preservation, and rehabilitation. At the same time, Suffolk wants the state to preserve local control over where and how housing is developed. Rector questioned whether those goals would conflict if the state adopts a one-size-fits-all approach. Carlin said Virginia could invest in the Housing Trust Fund and other programs without dictating local land use decisions. The balance, she said, is allowing the state to help expand housing, and in her words, while not superseding what you guys know best about what will work and not work in your community. It sounds like a tightrope, Rector replied, but I guess we can walk it. The city also wants sustained state investment in the Virginia Business Ready Sites program, an infrastructure needed to make sites ready for economic development projects. Carlin said a strong state-local partnership would help Suffolk capitalize on business recruitment opportunities. Other planning positions would preserve local eminent domain and right-of-way authority, strengthen economic development competitiveness, and protect funding for historic African-American cemeteries. A new education and workforce section calls for changing how Virginia funds private special education placements
required for some students. The Department of Social Services and its Office of Children's Services now holds that responsibility. The city wants the funding responsibility aligned with the public education system and backed with enough state money. The federally required placements do not create additional burdens for local governments. The city also continues to support state funding for local for school construction and modernization. The Human Services section adds a position seeking more state investment in placements for foster children with complex behavioral, developmental, and mental health needs. Carlin said Virginia needs a stronger continuum of care so children awaiting placement have somewhere safe to stay and localities are not left covering the costs alone. Those children should not be, in her words, left sleeping in social services offices. The agenda continues Suffolk support for farmland preservation programs, protection of forested land, and water management funding. It also supports transportation funding that prioritizes evacuation routes and expanding the existing toll relief program that include eligible Suffolk residents. Mayor Michael Duman said council members would continue reviewing the proposals before the public hearing. And Sister Cities continues creating connections to Oderso. This by Rachel Austin, staff writer. Most take trips abroad for a relaxing vacation. For a group of Suffolk locals, a trip to Italy was a chance to create connections and learn more about their culture. Suffolk, Virginia Sister Cities International links the city with the cities of Suffolk, England, and Oderso, Italy. The organization's mission is to promote peace through mutual respect, understanding, and cooperation, one individual, one community at a time. One way the cities practice this is through trips like the one that took place this summer. A group of 10 from Suffolk spent 2 weeks from the end of August to the middle of September getting to know the people and history of its sister city, Oderso. Oderso is a small city between Venice and the Dolomite Mountains, known for its archaeology. These visits take place every few years with the visiting cities staying with host families to learn more about their history and culture firsthand. The goal is to put politics aside and create lasting friendships. We travel as citizen diplomats, said Teresa Sims, commissioner on the board of directors for Suffolk, Virginia Sister Cities International. We can better understand another culture by experiencing it, learning about its history, and getting to know other people. The trip was filled with a variety of activities for the Oderso members to show off their lives to their Virginian visitors. On the trip, the group learned how to make tiramisu from two of the hosts that are a pastry chef and award-winning tiramisu maker who now acts as a judge for the competitions. And this note, if I may, I'm about to read a lot of the destinations that were included in this visit, and I am going to apologize in advance for what I know will be mispronunciations. So here goes. There were many tours, including a ferry to the islands of Murano and Burano, and Ticello. Also visited Villa Giustiniani Tona, Roman ruins under part of the city of Oderso and Casa Gaia in the neighboring Porta Bufale. On their tours, they also met various mayors. Also on these tours, the Suffolk visitors were able to view a glass-blowing demonstration in Murano and a video of the latest discovery of an ancient basilica that was buried under an old building. Along the way, they did so much more while enjoying the delicious food. It's about really getting to know people and their culture and history, said Sims. They have so much history in Europe that we don't have here. When visiting Suffolk, the local group gets the opportunity to teach them about the city's, state's, and nation's history. In the past, they visited the Nansemet Powwow, Williamsburg, and Monticello. However, the favorite was seeing how peanuts grow. During these trips, the visiting city gives the host city a gift of appreciation and an invitation to come to their city. This invite will be answered soon,
as though D'Urso is scheduled to come back for a visit next year to celebrate OBC's 150th birthday. "It's always a wonderful time with very gracious people," said Sims. "It's just a great thing to have the opportunity to meet people I wouldn't otherwise in my life through these exchanges." Suffolk and Oderso's connection started with Amandio Obese. Obese was born in Oderso and later moved to Suffolk and started Planters Nut and Chocolate Company, now known as Planters. One of Oderso's gifts over the years was the Mr. Peanut statue located on Main Street. Sister Cities International is open to anyone who works or lives in Suffolk and wants to be a part. The organization is always looking for more people to get involved. Along with getting to know these other cities, there are some fundraisers and events that Sister Cities takes part in, including Project Peanut Butter, Artist and Author Showcases, the Million Steps Challenge, and the Carnival Fundraiser. "We are all the same, no matter what language we speak or what country we live in," said Sims. "We want to live in a peaceful world, raise our families, and be happy." You're listening to highlights from the Suffolk News Herald for the week of September 30th, 2026, on the WHRO Voice. In this final story on page one, UPAC brings Children of Eden to Suffolk. This by Ed Pugh. The Underground Performing Arts Collective, UPAC, will open its residency at the Suffolk Center for Cultural Arts this week with Children of Eden, a musical that Artistic Director Sharon Cook says fits the organization's focus on telling stories about community, family, and the complexities of being human. Performances are scheduled for 7 p.m. October 2nd and 2 and 7 p.m. October 3rd in the Suffolk Center's Birdsong Theater at 110 Finney Avenue. The production marks another step in a partnership between the Suffolk Center and the Underground Performing Arts Collective, or UPAC, which is now the center's resident theater organization. "We're excited about the partnership," Cook said. "This is giving us an opportunity to collaborate and do things that not only are centered around performances on the stage, live performances on stage, but also community outreach." UPAC describes itself as a performing arts organization made up of artists from communities that have traditionally been underrepresented in theater, including Black, Indigenous, and other people of color, LGBTQ people, neurodivergent people, and women. Cook said the organization seeks to provide what she calls a brave space for those artists, a distinction she makes from the more commonly used term safe space. Brave means more, so that we are able to recognize even differences within this arts community and work through those tough places, brave enough to speak our truth, brave enough to stand firm in our beliefs, our convictions, and that sort of thing, Cook said. That mission extends to the stories UPAC chooses to put on stage, she said. Our purpose is to just create or share stories that reflect our experiences from our various underrepresented communities and to change the narrative, Cook said. For its October production, UPAC is presenting Stephen Schwartz's Children of Eden, a musical inspired by stories from Genesis. The show draws from the biblical creation story and the story of Noah and the flood, but is not intended as a literal retelling of scripture. Cook, who is co-directing and producing this production, described the musical as a story about family, love, forgiveness, reconciliation, and God's love for his creation. It's a show about humanity and the complexities that come with being a human being, she said. Cook said audiences familiar with Genesis should approach the musical as a work inspired by those stories rather than expect it to follow the biblical text exactly. So don't be upset if you say, oh, that's not what it says in the Bible scripturally. No, this is inspired by that, but it's still an incredible story that I feel is needed in these crazy times we're living in, because people need to understand and respect humanity, to understand the importance of love and family. And even if you're not blood family, we're still family, community, forgiveness, and reconciliation, and just to take care of each other, Cook said. While theater productions can rely heavily on elaborate scenery and spectacle,
Cook says that UPAC's production places its emphasis on the performers and storytelling. I think the singing, the voices are amazing, and I think just the quality of performance from the actors, she said. The cast includes performers with varying levels of experience, including some appearing on stage for the first time. But these actors are amazing, and some of them, their first time on stage, but they are just a light, Cook said. You wouldn't even know that it was their first time on stage. And so I think that that's the thing to look forward to. Singing, yes, but the way the actors embody the story and tell the story. Cook also pointed to puppets created for the production as another element audiences can expect. Jennifer Kelly Cooper is co-directing the production with Cook and serving as choreographer. Gina Stux and Sherrod Brown are co-music directors. UPAC's relationship with the Suffolk Center is intended to extend beyond individual productions. Cook said the organizations are discussing ways to collaborate on community outreach and arts education, with an emphasis on introducing more residents to the center. He wants the surrounding community to also know that they have access to the Suffolk Arts Center, Cook said, referring to discussions about the partnership. Hopefully, we will be doing some things together, arts education opportunities together as well, that will bring in new faces in the community, and those new faces will eventually become old faces. UPAC is also partnering with the Episcopal Church of the Good Shepherd for the production. Tickets for Children of Eden are on sale through the Underground Performing Arts Collective and Suffolk Center for Cultural Arts. And Kings Fork Middle School student treated after suspected overdose. A Kings Fork Middle School student was receiving medical care Monday after a suspected school-connected overdose, according to a letter Suffolk Public Schools sent to parents and families on September 28th. The division said it learned of the incident Monday morning and that the student received immediate medical assistance. The letter did not provide additional information about the student's condition. The initial report suggests the substance ingested was THC, with package markings similar to national brand food products, the division said in the letter. The letter did not identify the product, say how the student obtained it, or indicate whether any other students were involved. Suffolk Public Schools said it remained in contact with local law enforcement and would update parents as additional information became available. The division urged parents to talk with their children about drug and alcohol risks and medication safety and provided several resources for parents. Parents were also asked to remind students not to consume food items shared by other students. Families seeking substance abuse assistance were directed to their child's pediatrician or another health care provider. The division also listed the Local Community Services Board and Partnership to End Addiction as available resources. The school division said it was working with local authorities on its response and prevention efforts. And in sports news, Kings Fork hands Oscar Smith second straight loss. Kings Fork didn't just beat Oscar Smith on Friday night. The Bulldogs walked into one of the toughest places to win in the Southeastern District and dominated, imposing its will on defense and executed at a high level in the passing attack. Kings Fork broke open a 7-7 tie with 21 unanswered points and rolled to a 28-14 victory over the Tigers. Miles Satchel hit Anthony Henderson Jr. with a 49-yard touchdown in the second quarter to put Kings Fork ahead 14-7. Anthony Henderson Jr. looks in a 49-yard touchdown pass that put Kings Fork in front of Oscar Smith en route to a convincing 28-14 win on the road. Sion Green followed with an 8-yard touchdown run, sending the Bulldogs into halftime, 21-7. Green struck again in the third quarter, scoring from 1 yard to make it 28-7. By the fourth quarter, Kings Fork was firmly in control. Oscar Smith added a late touchdown with 1 minute and 45 seconds remaining, but the outcome had already been decided. Anthony Henderson did a phenomenal job, Kings Fork coach Anthony Joffiron said. Miles Satchel, our quarterback, really moved tonight, and I'm just super proud of the team. The Bulldogs' defense did the rest, holding Oscar Smith scoreless through the second and third quarters.
Jafirin credit LaVon Bradshaw for the night's performance. Coach LaVon Bradshaw has done a phenomenal job, he said. It's just really great to see him grow and learn. The win was Kings Fork's second over Oscar Smith in the past four seasons, and its first at Oscar Smith during that stretch. The Bulldog win was the first regular season win by a Southeastern District team at Oscar Smith since Indian River won there in 2018. It means a lot, man, Jafirin said. Oscar Smith is a tough place. I coached there for a year, so I know the culture here. Even with a statement win, he wasn't ready to call it perfect. We got to play better in the second half, he said, limiting some of the penalties, but I'm really proud. And Buffalo Wild Wings Go, opening in Harborview. Buffalo Wild Wings Go will celebrate the grand opening of its first Suffolk location, October 3rd in Harborview, with a giveaway offering free wings for a year to its first 100 adult customers. The takeout-focused restaurant is at 5893 Harborview Boulevard in the Harborview Marketplace Shopping Center. The first 100 customers in line who are 18 or older will receive 6 free wings per week for 52 weeks, according to a news release. The grand opening will also include an 11:30 a.m. ribbon cutting, live music, free samples, and a prize wheel. The restaurant also plans to present a $1,000 donation to Suffolk Fire and Rescue Station 11 during the event. Franchise Group JIA and SIA LLC owns and operates the location. It is the group's second Buffalo Wild Wings Go restaurant after opening a location at 130 East Little Creek Road in Norfolk, according to the release. After seeing the response from guests in Norfolk, we knew Suffolk was the right next step for us, franchisee Ankit Patel said in the release. Harborview has become a destination where people gather for shopping, entertainment, and community, and we saw an opportunity to bring something that fits naturally into that energy. Buffalo Wild Wings Go is a smaller format version of the Buffalo Wild Wings restaurant concept, emphasizing takeout, delivery, and digital ordering. Its menu includes traditional and boneless wings, chicken sandwiches, wraps, burgers, tenders, and sides. The Suffolk restaurant is scheduled to be open from 11 a.m. to 11 p.m., Sunday through Thursday, and 11 a.m. to midnight Friday and Saturday. The new location is separate from the existing full-service Buffalo Wild Wings at 7386 Harbor Town Parkway in Suffolk. And barbecue fall pork butt sale. The Possum Hollow Roartons will hold a pork butt sale on Saturday, October 24th at Saunders Supply on Route 10 in Suffolk's Chuckatuck community. Pickup will be from 10 a.m. to 2 p.m. A Boston butt, fully cooked overnight and served with barbecue sauce, will cost $40. To place an advance order, call 757-685-4310. Purchases will be delivered straight from the cooker to customers' cars. The Possum Hollow Roarton Club is raising money for college scholarships and other community projects. Members are from Chuckatuck, Smithfield, and Suffolk. The club meets for a dinner meeting at 6:30 p.m. on the first Tuesday of each month at Smithfield Station. Turning now to the opinion page in the Suffolk News Herald. In our opinion, the opinion of the paper, Peanut Fest connects Suffolk generations. There are plenty of signs that show fall has arrived in Suffolk. Cooler nights, football on Friday, pumpkin displays. That first morning when you step outside and wonder where you left your jacket. But around here, one sign stands out above the rest. Peanut Fest is coming. The 48th annual Suffolk Peanut Fest returns October 8th through the 11th to the Suffolk Executive Airport, bringing 4 days of concerts, rides, food, competitions, and traditions that could really only belong to Suffolk. For nearly five decades, generations of Suffolk families have made their own memories at Peanut Fest. Children who once begged their parents for one more carnival ride are now bringing children, and in some cases grandchildren of their own. That makes this year's theme, Celebrating Generations, one picture-perfect memory at a time, especially fitting.
Peanut Fest also reminds us of something worth protecting as Suffolk continues to grow. This city is changing. New homes are going up. New businesses are arriving. Traffic patterns change. Neighborhoods grow, and people move here who may have little connection to the Suffolk of 20, 30, or 40 years ago. Growth is part of Suffolk's story. So are the traditions that give Suffolk an identity beyond being another fast-growing Hampton Roads city. Peanut Fest takes that history and makes it fun. The celebration actually starts before the airport gates open. The Peanut Fest parade returns to downtown Suffolk at 10 a.m. Saturday, October 3rd, traveling from the Lakeside neighborhood through the heart of downtown. With so much happening, figuring out what to see, when to arrive, and what not to miss can become a job of its own. We want to help. On Wednesday, October 7th, the Suffolk News Herald will publish its special 2026 Peanut Fest section, designed as a guide to help readers make the most of the festival. Consider it your Peanut Fest playbook. So mark October 8th through the 11th on the calendar. And before you head to the airport, pick up the October 7th Suffolk News Herald and keep our Peanut Fest special section handy. Then get out there. Peanut Fest weekend belongs to Suffolk. Let's celebrate it that way. And letters from readers. Local landowner is disappointed with solar farm vote and land use process. And this is written by Glenn Adams of Suffolk. And he writes, "Our family has been farming in Suffolk for approximately 70 years, with our farming business operating for roughly 65 years. We have been fish farmers, crop farmers, timber farmers, and land conservationists. Farming is not simply what we do. It is part of our family's history and something we hope future generations will have the opportunity to continue. This is why the recent denial of our proposed solar project, CUP 2026-011, was so disappointing. First, we want to thank Mayor Mike Duman, Councilman Tim Johnson, and Councilwoman Barlow for taking the time to learn more about our proposal. Councilman Johnson and Councilwoman Barlow visited our farm and saw firsthand where the solar facility would be located. Mayor Duman also took time to meet with my wife, Susan, and me to discuss the project and the process. Whether someone supports solar energy generally or not, we appreciate those who are willing to listen, ask questions, and better understand our particular property. Unfortunately, despite repeated invitations, other members of council did not visit the site. We believe seeing the property was important because this proposal was specifically designed to minimize impacts on our neighbors and the surrounding community. We recognize that solar development has generated legitimate concerns in Suffolk. Earlier projects taught the city valuable lessons, and those experiences resulted in additional standards, guidelines, and regulations. We support reasonable regulations. Landowners and developers should be expected to follow the rules established by the city. Our concern is what happens when they do. Our project was designed to adhere to the applicable ordinances, regulations, and criteria established by Suffolk. The proposed solar area was located toward the rear of our farm, away from public view, and intended to minimize impacts on neighboring properties and city services. At the same time, we were creating farmland toward the front of the property, demonstrating our continued commitment to agriculture. The project manager participated in the required public process and community outreach. The project manager went above and beyond the required public outreach process and community outreach. They held a neighborhood meeting where all adjacent neighbors were invited. They also presented the project to the downtown Suffolk Rotary Club and spent over 100 hours volunteering with various community organizations in Suffolk. Yet during the council discussion, considerable emphasis appeared to be placed on the number of people who attended the meeting in opposition and whether even more outreach should have occurred. Citizens absolutely deserve to be heard. Public participation is essential to local government, and opposition to a project should never be dismissed simply because someone lives elsewhere in the city. But public participation should be one part of a larger decision-making process that also considers facts, adopted ordinances, land use policies,
professional recommendations, site-specific conditions, and the rights and responsibilities of property owners. A public hearing should not become a contest over which side can bring the most people into council chambers. Agriculture also faces a larger issue. Farming is increasingly expensive. Equipment, fuel, maintenance, taxes, insurance, and other operating costs continue to rise. Families who want to preserve their farms must find economically sustainable ways to keep their land rather than being forced eventually to sell it for other development. For our family, solar represented an opportunity to generate additional income that could help sustain our farming operation into the future while keeping the property and our family. It was not an abandonment of agriculture. It was part of an effort to preserve the long-term viability of the farm. Property ownership does not give anyone an unlimited right to do whatever they choose with their land. We understand that. Landowners must comply with zoning requirements, environmental protections, setbacks, buffers, and other reasonable regulations adopted to protect the community. We accept those responsibilities. But there should also be responsible confidence that when a property owner follows those ordinances and meets the city's established criteria, the application will be evaluated primarily on its individual merits. Not everyone will agree about solar, and we respect those differences. Healthy communities are built when people listen to one another, consider competing concerns, and make decisions based on facts as well as public input. Our family has supported Suffolk for many years, and we want to continue doing so. We remain proud of our farm and our contribution to this community. We simply ask that land use decisions provide a fair and predictable process for citizens who invest the time, money, and effort necessary to comply with the standards their city has established. The question extends beyond one solar project. It is also about whether Suffolk can protect its communities, respect its ordinances and regulations, preserve responsible property rights, and provide farming families with reasonable opportunities to generate the additional income necessary to keep their farms viable for future generations. Those goals do not have to be in conflict. And again, that is from Glenn Adams of Suffolk. And the following obituaries appear in the Suffolk News Herald for the week of September 30th, 2026. Eva Pearl Hill Clinton passed away September 10th at the age of 88. Her home-going celebration was held September 26th at Shivers Funeral Home. Shirley Liverman Holloway passed away at the age of 87 on September 21st. Her celebration of life was held September 29th at Shivers Funeral Home. Interment followed in Ebenezer Cemetery in Windsor. Barbara Reardon Duval passed away on September 23rd at the age of 95. Celebration of life will be on Friday, October 2nd at 2 p.m. at Bethany Presbyterian Church in Zuni. Parr Funeral Home is entrusted with all arrangements. Melvin L. White passed away September 24th. He was 85 years old. Celebration of life was held beginning at 11 a.m. on Wednesday, September 30th. At Lebanon Baptist Church in Surrey. Interment followed in Booker T. Memorial Cemetery in Wakefield. And James H. Gray Jr. passed away at the age of 96 on September 26th. Viewing will be on Friday, October 2nd from 3 to 6 p.m. at Shivers Funeral Home. Celebration of life will be on Saturday, October 3rd, starting at 1 p.m. at Christian Home Baptist Church in Windsor. Interment will follow in Mount Sinai Baptist Church Cemetery in Ivor. And there is time for columnist Christy McCormally's column, Dear Mom. Now, first, Christy McCormally is a writer and hospitality educator whose work explores how the way we gather shapes a meaningful life. And, oh boy, this week, the title of her column is You Are Not a Perfectionist. Somebody really is looking. Here is what to do about it. A few weeks ago, a woman kept me on her back steps for 22 minutes rather than let me through the door. I had come to return a cake stand. She heard the car, came out, pulled the door shut behind her with her heel,
and left the air conditioning to fight it out with a Virginia summer. Her dog carried on behind the glass the whole time. We discussed her daughter's wedding while the sweat ran down the back of my dress, and a wasp worked the underside of the rail beside us. Neither of us mentioned going in. Well, that house is lovely. It was lovely the last time anyone saw the inside of it, and nothing has happened to it since. There is a butler's pantry in there worth going to some trouble to own. What she was protecting was not the house. You know this woman, and she is not the one you would guess. She is usually the capable one. She runs the silent auction. She is who people call when a thing has gone wrong at the church and it has to be fixed by Saturday. She will cook for 80 in a rented kitchen with two burners and never break a sweat. And she has not fed four people at her own table since her youngest left for school. Ask her why, and she will hand you a renovation. The renovation is never coming. The renovation is a beautiful, load-bearing lie. Women finish the kitchen and discover the powder room. Finish the powder room and discover the yard, and keep discovering rooms until the decade is gone, and the guest list is a group text with a heart on it. There is research on this for anyone who requires a study before she will believe her own life. Some industrious people in London went back through 35 years of college students and separated out two things: wanting to do it well and being afraid of doing it wrong. Both went up. The fear went up about four times faster. And the years that climbed hardest were the years the money got tighter and the distance between people got wider. 307 studies to get there. I would have told them the same for free, standing at my own sink. They were studying 20-year-olds. It does not stop at graduation. It compounds, and it follows her into a house that she is now afraid to open. She is not a perfectionist. She is being watched, and she has decided reasonably that the safest thing to do about being watched is not to be seen at all. Her mother's kitchen was known to about 11 people. If the beans scorched, 11 people knew, and four of them were related to her and had to be nice about it. Her kitchen is available to everyone she has ever met in a format where her sister-in-law's renovation appears directly above it. Every choice she makes in her own house now has an audience she did not invite and cannot see. For years, I told women no one was looking. That was wrong. And the women I said it to knew it was wrong and were too polite to correct me. Somebody is looking. Your neighbor is looking. Your cousin is looking. The algorithm is absolutely looking. Telling a woman to relax about a real audience is not advice. It is a request that she be stupid. So most of us made a different trade, and we made it without ever saying it out loud. We would rather be admired from the sidewalk than known at the table. It costs almost nothing up front. It comes due around 60, when the people who would have known you are all somewhere else being admired for their own sidewalks. So answer something and answer it honestly, because I am not in the room and no one has to hear it. Who has been inside your house this year? Not who has seen the pictures. Not who tells you it is beautiful, because people will say that from the driveway and mean it and still not know one true thing about you. If that number is low, your house did not fail you. You have been waiting on a verdict that will never be handed down. There is no committee. There is no morning when the house and the meal and your own life all pass inspection and you are finally released to have company. Somebody is looking. Let them look. Set the table anyway. And in community news, Saturday, October 3rd, Whiteheads Grove Baptist Church is having a fish fry fundraiser from 4 to 7 p.m. for a donation of $12. The meal will consist of fried flounder, buttered potatoes, coleslaw, hush puppies, and a dessert. You can eat in or drive through. Tickets are available from a church member, also from Saunders Supply in Chuckatuck and Penny Pinchers in Suffolk. And it's warned here that the plates will go fast, so get your tickets while they last. You can also call 757-255-9036 if you have any questions. And in keeping with the season, Friday, October 9th, there will be a pumpkin painting class at the Smithfield American Legion, 818 South Church Street. This will start at 6 p.m.
Bring your own pumpkin. All other supplies will be provided, along with refreshments. 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A donation of $10 is requested. 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
2: This is Anne reading from the Washington Post on Wednesday, September 30th. Jack Smith clashes with senators over Trump probes, says he will not be silenced. By Jeremy Robuck. Former special counsel Jack Smith forcefully defended his derailed efforts to prosecute President Donald Trump on Tuesday, telling lawmakers he would not be silenced by continued threats of prosecution from the president. Testifying before the Senate Judiciary Committee, Smith rejected Republican assertions that his investigations of the then-former president were driven by partisanship or were used to improperly surveil GOP lawmakers during the Biden administration. He said he stood by his decision to charge Trump in two felony indictments during his years out of office, the first focused on his alleged mishandling of classified documents, and the second on his efforts to overturn the results of the 2020 election. If asked whether to prosecute a former president today based on the same facts, I would do so regardless of whether the president was a Republican or a Democrat, Smith said. But with few new insights into his investigations on offer and Republicans intent on pressing old attacks, the proceeding quickly devolved into an opportunity for the former special counsel's critics to deliver a public tongue lashing. No matter what you say, there's no legitimate basis for what you did, Committee Chair Chuck Grassley, Republican Iowa, said. Senator Eric Schmidt, Republican Missouri, piled on, telling Smith he will go down as a total dirtbag. You have brought the Department of Justice into disrepute, said Senator Ted Cruz, Republican Texas. Senator John Kennedy, Republican Louisiana, told Smith

0: make me want to throw up in my mouth. The nearly four-hour flogging left Senator Cory Booker, Democrat, New Jersey, saying he was mystified as he marveled at the relentlessness of the Republicans' message. "This is gaslighting of the American people," he said, telling Smith. "I am so sorry that they're attempting to put investigators on trial while ignoring the extraordinary conduct that they are duty-bound to really investigate." But not all of the Republican attacks landed. Schmidt at one point accused Smith of perjury when he said he had not attended an Atlanta Hawks basketball game in February 2024. The senator said he had texts proving otherwise and suggested, with no evidence, that Smith had made a secret trip to Atlanta to meet with Fannie T. Willis, the district attorney who prosecuted Trump in Georgia. Yet, Senator Amy Klobuchar, Democrat, Louisiana, deflated Schmidt's gotcha moment in a matter of minutes. After Smith said he had attended a basketball game around that time featuring the Iowa Hawkeyes, Klobuchar suggested Schmidt had mixed up the team names of the Hawks and Hawkeyes and that Smith had not been in Atlanta at all. "Perhaps he should have looked at it more carefully," Klobuchar chided her Republican colleague. Behind those theatrics, Tuesday's proceedings carried very real stakes for Smith, who Trump has repeatedly said should face prosecution, and the Republican senators who have sought to reframe the public understanding of the special counsel's twin probes, both of which he was compelled to abandon after Trump won the 2024 election. For years, the president and his allies have asserted that Smith and other prosecutors weaponized law enforcement against them and deserve to be punished. Democrats say Trump plainly committed indictable offenses and that it is he who has corruptly turned the Justice Department into a cudgel to target perceived enemies. The aspersions cast on Mr. Smith nonstop are petty, personal, and political, Senator Dick Durbin, Illinois, the committee's top Democrat. They are nothing but a smokescreen to distract from the president's own clear unlawful conduct. Smith responded stoically to it all, showing only brief flashes of emotion when Republican lawmakers questioned his wife's past support for President Barack Obama or sought to vilify members of his former staff of career prosecutors and investigators. Many of them were fired from their Justice Department jobs soon after Trump returned to office last year. "I'm extremely proud to have worked with them," Trump told the senators. "The fact that they have been targeted illegally, lost their jobs illegally, and had their lives turned upside down by the Department of Justice is an outrage." Smith said he too expects to face personal consequences and that he believes the Trump administration will do everything in its power to try to build a case against him. After similar testimony earlier this year before the House Judiciary Committee, Committee Chair Jim Jordan, Republican Ohio, referred Smith to the Justice Department for potential prosecution, alleging he had lied to Congress. Department officials have said they are reviewing the evidence and have not decided whether to seek an indictment. Separately, federal prosecutors in Florida earlier this month subpoenaed former FBI agents involved in the 2022 raid of Trump's Mar-a-Lago estate that led to Smith's classified documents case against Trump. Those interviews are part of a broader grand conspiracy probe pursued by the Justice Department under a vague legal theory that Biden and Obama-era officials engaged in a decade-long conspiracy to violate Trump's civil rights. The rule of law faces challenges unlike any we have experienced in our lifetime, Smith said. Individuals are threatened with criminal prosecutions because they are perceived to have opposed the president. Predetermined outcomes increasingly seem to take precedence over the Justice Department's longstanding core values, traditions, and norms. Nonetheless, Smith lobbied for months for the opportunity to publicly address lawmakers Tuesday and defend his investigation's conclusions that Trump committed felony crimes. That said, his testimony was somewhat limited by strict secrecy rules that barred him from answering many questions about grand jury interviews or materials. He also said he was restricted and what he could discuss about his team's investigation of Trump's handling of classified documents because of a court ruling on a final report he drafted summarizing his findings. U.S. District Judge Eileen M. Cannon, who oversaw that case, has permanently barred the report's release and blocked officials from discussing its contents with those outside the Justice Department. Still, Smith forcefully defended his team's investigative methods, including criticism of subpoenas they issued to secretly review phone records of several GOP lawmakers as part of the investigation into Trump's actions in the aftermath of January 6, 2021 attack on the U.S. Capitol. Grassley described those requests as a rampant abuse of authority. Cruz tried to paint them and others, which provided information on donations from some Trump allies, as a fishing expedition to broadly investigate Republicans. "Is it a crime to be a Republican?" Cruz demanded at one point. Smith flatly responded, "Absolutely not." He maintained those requests were essential to tracking phone calls made from the White House that day to Trump's allies in Congress as he sought to delay certification of the 2020 election results. The records included the times and lengths of lawmakers' phone calls and text messages, but did not disclose the contents of any senators' communications. The Justice Department has since revealed that Smith also obtained incidental text messages from 44 lawmakers, part of a separate subpoena to the National Archives and Records Administration, seeking information on several White House-affiliated phones. Smith said Tuesday that Trump was to blame for the need to obtain that information in the first place, given his unprecedented actions as Congress was preparing to certify Joe Biden's victory in the 2020 election. "It was an important part of our investigation," he said, "and it was centrally relevant to the issue of Trump's criminal intent." Asked by Senator Darlene Graham, Republican South Carolina, sister of the late Senator Lindsey Graham, why Smith sought phone records from him and other lawmakers under a provision that ensured they would not be notified of the subpoenas, Smith praised the late Republican for his initial candor on Trump's false election claims following January 6th. "I believe your brother was a patriotic public servant," Smith replied. "He was not a target of our investigation, and in fact, he likely would have been a witness in our case against Trump." That brief moment of comedy came near the end of a proceeding otherwise dominated by political rancor. But at least one Republican questioned Tuesday whether his party truly held the moral high ground. Senator Tom Tillis, Republican, North Carolina, pointed to the Justice Department's recent charges against former FBI Director James B. Comey over a picture of seashells arranged to say 8647, which prosecutors say amounted to a threat on the president's life. Trump is the 47th president, and 86 can mean to get rid of someone, or purportedly is mob slang for killing someone. "I find it interesting that people think they're the only party who is right and righteous on this," Tillis said Tuesday. "Probably not the right way to spend our time." How Ted Cruz, once a Republican gadfly, became a bipartisan dealmaker. By Theodoric Meyer. When Ted Cruz first arrived in the Senate in 2013, he achieved notoriety by reading Dr. Seuss's Green Eggs and Ham during an all-night speech on the chamber's floor, part of a doomed campaign to defund the Affordable Care Act that angered Democrats and irritated some of his Republican colleagues. On Monday, the Texas Republican again spent hours on the Senate floor, but this time he was trying to pass a major bipartisan bill, and he emerged triumphant. The Senate passed legislation negotiated by Cruz and Senator Maria Cantwell, Democrat, Washington, to overhaul regulations of college athletics, a rare bipartisan achievement in a Congress marked by government shutdowns and partisan brawling. Cruz spent years drafting the legislation and working to win the support of his colleagues, including Democrats, whose backing he needed to overcome a filibuster. The bill passed 77-22 with 26 Democrats and Senator Angus King, Independent Maine, joining Republicans to support it, two Republicans voted against it. The vote displayed a side of Cruz that did not get much attention during his early years in the Senate, a bipartisan dealmaker. I've seen several versions of Senator Ted Cruz, Senator Dick Durbin, Democrat, Illinois, said. I like the version where he's doing constructive work to pass legislation and actually asks me for my vote. It's quite a change from some of the other roles I've seen him play. Republicans sometimes ribbed Cruz during their weekly lunch meetings about his newfound willingness to work with Democrats, Senator Tom Tillis, Republican, North Carolina, said. We've joked with him, Tillis said. We've said, wait, whoa, whoa, whoa, whoa, whoa, you're saying we've got to compromise here? We've got to work together? One of the Republicans who gave Cruz a hard time, according to Tillis, Senator Mitch McConnell, Kentucky, with whom Cruz once clashed during McConnell's years as the Republican Senate Speaker. He said, I'm really liking the new Ted, Tillis said, imitating McConnell's deep voice and slow style of speaking. Cruz, 55, was first elected to the Senate in 2012 after defeating the establishment candidate, Texas Lieutenant Governor David Dewhurst, in an upset in the Republican primary. He quickly became a hero of the conservative Tea Party, but exasperated some of his colleagues on both sides of the aisle. The late Senator John McCain, Republican, Arizona, once described Cruz and two other Republicans as wacko birds. Cruz's profile rose higher when he ran for president in 2016. He won the Iowa caucuses and 10 other contests before dropping out and endorsing Donald Trump. Cruz is widely considered a potential presidential candidate in 2028 and has not ruled out another campaign. He has traveled to Iowa and criticized Vice President J.D. Vance, another potential candidate, for his role in negotiating an agreement with Iran earlier this year that later fell apart. Cruz plays a different role in the Senate now than he did a decade ago. Once a partisan gadfly, he is now a committee chairman who has said he speaks to the president weekly. He has spent nearly 14 years in the Senate, longer than most of his colleagues. In an interview, Cruz acknowledged he had learned some things since he was first elected, but he said his conservative principles had not changed. I hope I'm more effective senator today than I was when I was newly elected, Cruz said. But the principles I'm fighting for are the exact same principles, and the victories that we've been winning have been consistent over 14 years. It is easier to win big victories when you have a majority and when you're the chairman of a major committee. The bill is not Cruz's first bipartisan achievement. After he became the top Republican on the Senate Commerce Committee in 2023, Cruz played a crucial role in passing a bipartisan bill to reauthorize the Federal Aviation Administration and overhaul air travel regulations. When Republicans retook the Senate in 2024, Cruz became chairman of the Commerce Committee, and he threw himself into drafting the college sports bill and finding enough Democratic votes to pass it. Cruz described the negotiations as slow and painstaking and excruciating. He sat in a conference room with Cantwell, the top Democrat on the committee, he said, for 6-8 hours a day, day after day, week after week, negotiating every provision, every line of every position. At one point last month, Cruz said he agreed to drop his push to take up the bill before Congress left for its summer recess, after Senator Brian Schultz, Democrat Hawaii, warned that it would alienate some of the bill's supporters. The bill would restrict athletes' ability to transfer for schools and limit how many years they could play, changes that Cruz argued are needed to rescue a beloved American institution. The system we have today is unsustainable, plain and simple, Cruz said on the Senate floor. Students are transferring 3 and 4 times. Pros are trying to play ball against college kids. Conflicting court decisions have created a fragmented system, one that no one intended. Some Democrats who opposed the bill criticized it for not doing enough for student athletes. It would give athletes new protections, but also make it tougher for them to sue colleges and sign deals to make money from their name, image, and likeness. I beg my colleagues not to do this, Senator Cory Booker, Democrat, New Jersey, who played football at Stanford University and voted against the bill, said on the Senate floor, "It's wrong." Senator Tim Kaine, Democrat, Virginia, who also voted against the bill, said he could not support legislation that would restrict payments to student athletes, but not their coaches. An amendment to cap coaches' salaries at $5 million a year failed on a 52-47 vote. Still, Kaine said he found much to admire in the bill and praised Cruz for working on it. "I give him credit for working through a complicated issue with a lot of different pieces," Kaine said. Senator Peter Welch, Democrat, Vermont, who voted for the bill, said Cruz spent time explaining the bill's provisions to senators and listening to their concerns. Welch referenced a famous 2016 quip from the late Senator Lindsey Graham, Republican, South Carolina, about Cruz's ability to irritate his colleagues. "If you killed Ted Cruz on the floor of the Senate and the trial was in the Senate, nobody would convict you." I would say he's a long way from that, Welch said. The bill still needs to pass the House before it reaches Trump's desk. Cruz has urged House Speaker Mike Johnson, Republican Louisiana, to bring lawmakers back early to pass the bill, he said, which would allow them to campaign on it. The House is not scheduled to return to Washington until after Election Day. There are no plans to come back early to take up Cruz's bill, according to a senior House Republican aide who spoke on the condition of anonymity to discuss the plans. A Johnson spokesman declined to comment. Passing the bill, Cruz said, would demonstrate to voters, including a lot of voters who don't necessarily follow politics all that closely, that I'll be damned, these guys can actually get something done. Asked whether he might also run on the bill if he runs for president in 2028, Cruz demurred. "I'm a big believer that good policy is good politics, that if you're fighting for principles that matter, if you're making a difference for your constituents, that also helps you at election time," he said. $10 for a gallon of gas has rid Alaska thinking about a Democratic senator. By Matthew Choi. In this remote city in the Yukon-Kuskokwim Delta, a pound of tomatoes costs nearly $7. Milk, when it's available, is more than $13 a gallon. Almost all residents hunt or fish to feed themselves. Otherwise, they would go hungry. The cost of groceries is just too high. Gas, currently $10 a gallon, is delivered during one small window each year by barge when the river water thaws. If the price is high when the gas arrives, as it has been this year due to the war in Iran, tough luck. "That's the price you're set stuck with," said Nicholas Joake, a 42-year-old Bethel resident, on a recent blustery afternoon. "We're already spread thin, and you just get spread even more thin." Few places feel the national concern over affordability more acutely than Alaska. Though the state is usually red, Democrats believe frustration over high prices in the Trump administration will help them flip Alaska, a key state in their quest for control of the Senate. Former Congresswoman Mary Peltola, a Democrat, is tying her opponent, incumbent Senator Dan Sullivan, to Republican policies that she said are making the cost of living worse. "Cuts to public radio, cuts to VA benefits, cuts to SNAP," Peltola said at a recent campaign event in Anchorage. "It's like reverse Robin Hood." Sullivan, who has been in the Senate since 2015, asserts he has a record of delivering the federal support Alaska residents rely on for their everyday life, from pandemic assistance to policies to protect the state's fisheries. He has cast Peltola as someone who accomplished little during her time in Congress and who won't have the same success he has had bringing federal funds home. "In two terms in Congress, she did not have one bill signed into law. I had 63 signed into law in two terms," Sullivan said during a candidate forum in Kodiak. The race has turned the normally collaborative political culture of Alaska on its head as the two candidates, who once worked closely together representing the state, engage in a fierce battle over what is more important to Alaskans. Electing someone who promises to buck the White House and make life more affordable, or a senator who has used his ties to National Republicans to bring home federal aid. Alaska's remoteness, weather, vast size, and diffuse population mean federal programs can often be a matter of life or death. Medicaid pays for patients in rural Alaska to fly to major cities to see specialists, for instance, while public radio provides weather updates that determine whether it's safe to travel or fish. Peltola is a native of Bethel and surrounding villages, an area where the indigenous Yupik culture runs deep and close. Collaboration is necessary to survive the harsh elements. In town, Yupik, English, Korean, and Albanian can easily be heard in the same room. All residents learn to fish and hunt together. Joke, who has voted Republican in the past, said he appreciated Peltola's background as a former working fisherman who understood the challenges facing rural Alaska. Being able to see our values, our way of life, those things are invaluable, Joke said. There's only so much education that you can do for people that don't know about rural Alaska. Democrats are optimistic that the economic environment and Peltola's past electoral successes in Alaska will help her candidacy, but they still face several challenges in defeating Sullivan. Alaska elected Trump in 2024 by more than 13 percentage points, and Alaskans often react with hostility to national Democrats, seeing them as against oil and gas development. Fossil fuel revenues fund a major share of the state's budget, depending on the price of oil on the global market. Last week, the New York Times reported Peltola fostered a hostile work environment while in Congress and during her Senate campaign, one that included the use of homophobic and ableist slurs. In a statement, Peltola spokesperson Harry Child acknowledged that she struggled while grieving her husband and mother, who died within months of each other in 2023, but said Peltola treats her staff with respect. Still, Democrats have continued to rally behind Peltola, casting doubt the allegations will cause much heartache with Alaska's electorate. Growing up in rural Alaska, language is rough, said Jim Lotzfeldt, an Alaska strategist who has supported both Republican and Democratic campaigns. He's working with super PACs backing Peltola this year. Sullivan has repeatedly questioned Peltola's ability to deliver. Peltola missed more than 18% of votes in the U.S. House and was the 10th most absent member that Congress. After leaving the House, she worked for the lobbying and legal firm Holland & Hart, earning more than $340,000, but failed to bring in any clients, according to two people familiar with her performance. Peltola's allies have pushed back on criticism of her missed votes in Congress, noting past Alaska lawmakers also missed more votes than average due to their long commute to D.C. When asked about her attending during a 2024 debate, Peltola snapped, "I have had a series of tragic things happen in my family, and my hope is that in the next 2 years, my mother and my husband don't die." Sullivan, a two-term senator, contrasts Peltola's work with his 12-year legislative record on issues crucial to the state, including to Alaska Natives, and on fishing and energy development. He is an ardent defender of Alaska Native corporations, for-profit entities whose shares are held by Alaska Natives and provide Native communities land and economic support, and has successfully pushed to renew exceptions to bans on whale hunting and approve infrastructure projects that helped connect isolate Native communities. The Alaska Native Claims Settlement Act Regional Association, which represents the corporations, endorsed Sullivan this year. Sullivan's ties to Trump likely made many of these accomplishments possible, said State Senate President Gary Stevens, who is voting for Sullivan, though he found the senator's support for Trump frustrating. Teresa Peterson, a commercial fisherman based in Kodiak, praised Sullivan for his work extending USDA benefits to the fishing industry and curtailing marine debris. Sullivan helped keep Alaska fish prices competitive by restricting imports from Russia fishing boats, she said. But Peterson said she would vote for Peltola, concerned over Sullivan's support for the Trump administration after its Department of Government Efficiency, DOGE, gutted federal agencies needed for the fishing industry, one of states' economic lifebloods, such as NOAA fisheries and weather reports. "We depend on the weather and the surveys to be safe at sea," Peterson said, "and those cuts weren't well done." Peterson is not alone in her views. Many Peltola supporters acknowledge that Sullivan has a strong standing in Alaska, but question his support for policies such as Republicans' One Big Beautiful Bill, which is projected to cut more than $1 trillion from Medicaid, Medicare, and the Affordable Care Act, or his repeated votes against ending the war in Iran. "Dan Sullivan still would have won this election, I believe, but for the decisions that he and the National Republican Party made," said Democratic State Senator Forrest Dunbar, a Peltola backer. Peltola was a prized recruit for Democrats, heralded as a uniquely strong candidate after previously winning a state House party seat in 2022. Peltola has deep relationships among members of both parties and has a history of going against her party. Her backers have praised her for her advocacy for Alaska's oil and gas industry as a member of Congress, including pushing the Biden administration to reverse its opposition to a major project in the North Slope that was ultimately approved. Senator Lisa Murkowski, Republican, a close Peltola friend going back to their days in the State House, even encouraged her to run for governor, according to two sources familiar with the conversations. The governor's seat is also on the ballot this year. Murkowski endorsed Sullivan in the Senate race, but she has not taken an active role in campaigning for him. The Senate race, which the nonpartisan Cook Political Report rates as a toss-up, is incredibly narrow. Turning out partisans won't be enough to win. More than 60% of Alaska voters are independents. Making party labels less important than proving you can make life easier in a state often forgotten by the rest of the country. "Mary's one of us. How can you not vote for her?" said Mark Leary, business director of the native village of Napimut near Bethel. Leary, who grew up with Peltola, conceded that Sullivan was a strong senator who has worked well to secure resources for rural Alaska. "He's been our guy," Leary said, "but now we have one of us." Reports that Netanyahu ignored October 7th warnings dominate Israeli election by Jerry Shee, Greg Miller, and Rachel Chason. A slew of reports that Arab officials warned Prime Minister Benjamin Netanyahu about a serious threat emerging from Gaza days before the October 7, 2023 attack by Hamas have put the longtime Israeli leader on the defensive less than 30 days before a pivotal election. Ever since the attack, the most deadly in Israel's history, Netanyahu has argued that Israeli security chiefs collectively failed to foresee the surprise attack by Hamas, but that he led the fight back, scoring redemptive battlefield victories in Gaza, Lebanon, Syria, and Iran. But that narrative is fraying as reports of the advance warnings, including one delivered by United Arab Emirates President Mohammed bin Zayed Al Nahyan, train a spotlight on Netanyahu's handling of the attack and his refusal to allow an independent commission to investigate it. Netanyahu and his office have denied the reports, and his political party and supporters have accused left-wing Israeli officials, as well as journalists and overseas interests, of conspiring to oust him from office through a coordinated smear campaign ahead of the October 27th election. The disclosures began to trickle out in early September when the Israeli newspaper Haaretz published an excerpt from Hostages, 843 Days of Abandonment, a book by two Israeli journalists that details an encrypted call reportedly made by the Emirati president, who is known as MBZ, less than 2 weeks before October 7, 2023, to warn Netanyahu that Hamas leader Yahya Sinwar was planning a major operation that could destabilize the Middle East. Netanyahu did not pass on the warnings to his security aides, according to the book authors Shlomi Elda and Ruth Yuval. "We have excellent proof and many more scoops in the book," Eldar said. "It's rock solid." The UAE Foreign Ministry did not deny the Hearst excerpt, saying, "When necessary, all relevant intelligence has been and continues to be communicated between the relevant entities." In recent days, the debate in Israel has reached a fever pitch after The Atlantic and The Wall Street Journal published reports that then-Egyptian intelligence chief Abbas Kamel also warned Netanyahu about Gaza in the days before October 7th. On Sunday, Netanyahu flew to Abu Dhabi and requested that MBZ explicitly deny that a warning call about October 7th took place in late 2023, said a person with knowledge of the meeting, who, like others quoted in this article, spoke on the condition of anonymity due to the sensitivity of the matter. Netanyahu's office denied that Netanyahu made such a request, calling it fake news. When asked about the Sunday meeting, the UAE Foreign Ministry referred the Washington Post to a report by the official Emirates news agency released late Monday, saying the two leaders had discussed bilateral relations and ways to strengthen ties. The ministry declined further comment. Several senior Israeli officials, including the former Army Chief of Staff and Head of Military Intelligence, have resigned, saying they failed to protect the country. Netanyahu, by contrast, has deflected responsibility and repeatedly accused his security chiefs of missing the threat from Gaza and even deliberately letting him sleep for 4 hours after Hamas began its assault on southern Israel at 6:30 a.m. on October 7th. On Monday, Ronen Bar, the former director of Shin Bet, Israel's domestic intelligence agency, sued Netanyahu for defamation, accusing the prime minister of trying to deflect fire from himself by hurling accusations at the person who warned him in real time. It's not immediately clear how the allegations will affect polls, which have held relatively steady in recent weeks and show former military chief Gadi Eisenkot's party narrowly leading Netanyahu's Likud. The reports, however, have dominated headlines and primetime talk shows. Several security branches, including the Israel Defense Forces and Shin Bet, have conducted internal probes into their failures to anticipate the October 7th attack, but Netanyahu's government has refused to authorize one for itself. Many of Netanyahu's campaign rivals, including Eisenkot, have pledged to immediately establish an independent commission of inquiry if elected. Jonathan Reinhold, a political scientist at Bar-Ilan University, said Netanyahu may be hobbled by the claims about the warnings, but his loyal base and Israel's predominantly right-leaning voters may not jump ship for the centrist bloc led by Eisenkot without a clear smoking gun. October 7th has been on everybody's mind every day for 3 years, so it is relevant, but these claims have been bubbling for a long time in different forms, Reinhold said. Imagine there's a video of all the Egyptians in the Emiratis, and you can actually see him getting the warning, and it was repeated 50 times on social media. Then it becomes unavoidable, but obviously that's not what's going to happen. Sufyan Abu Zaida, a former Palestinian official who was the source of the warning that eventually reached the UAE, told the Post that he met Sinwar, the Hamas leader, in his Gaza City office in September 2023, and Sinwar dictated an offer to Israeli negotiators. He would release two Israeli soldiers and two civilians held in Gaza in exchange for Israel freeing Palestinian prisoners and lifting its heavy trade and movement restrictions imposed on the Strip since 2007. Otherwise, Sinwar warned there would be an earthquake. The exact content of the message was, "We will put cards on the table. There will be an earthquake regarding the negotiations, and we will empty the Israeli prisons of Palestinians," Abu Zaida recalled in an interview this week, adding that Sinwar told him to make sure the message reached the Israelis. Abu Zaida said he passed the message to Shin Bet officials and also related to an advisor to MBZ in Abu Dhabi. The Palestinian politician Mohammed Dahlan, who then informed the UAE President Abu Zayda, said he also passed the message to Samir el-Mashrawi, a Palestinian political leader, and Dahlan associate based in Egypt. The three Palestinian intermediaries didn't know that Sinwar was ready to go ahead with his threats or how and when. Abu Zayda said, "I was thinking that it might be about the West Bank kidnapping a soldier from here or there for later negotiations with Israel for prisoner exchange." Several months after October 7th in early 2024, MBZ recounted to then-CIA Director William J. Burns that he had warned Netanyahu about the possibility of violence erupting, but did not include a specific details that anticipated the October 7th plot, a person familiar with the matter said. The Emirates' refusal to disavow the reports of advance warnings is particularly striking because it is the Arab country that has stood closest to Netanyahu over the past 3 years, even as his international standing plummeted. Since signing the Abraham Accords that normalized diplomatic relations with Israel in 2020, the UAE has often been more measured in its criticism of Israel's conduct in Gaza and the West Bank than some other Arab countries that have accused Israel of genocide and ethnic cleansing. At other times, the UAE has taken a relatively tougher stance toward Israel's foes, such as Iran, and it has supported the U.S.-Israeli-led war. Alex Vitanka, a senior fellow at the Middle East Institute in Washington, noted that Emirati officials have declined to hand Netanyahu a political favor by explicitly denying the reports of the warnings. "The reality is that Netanyahu is a liability for the UAE right now," Vitanka said. "They are sensitive to their image in the Islamic world and don't want to be seen as too close with Netanyahu." But he added, "The UAE is not going to walk away from its relationship with the state of Israel itself." Back home, Netanyahu supporters kicked into damage control mode. "As the election approach, we are seeing a flood of false reports by mobilized left-wing journalists aimed at toppling the right and installing a left Muslim Brotherhood government that will surrender on every front," said Likud Party said in a statement. Amit Segal, a political commentator who was seen as close to Netanyahu, said there were Arab nations behind the slanderous fabrications and warned that if the Israeli right lost the election, a Palestinian state would emerge. "This is the election question. It is either the right or Palestine," Segal posted on social media. Eldar, the Israeli author, said Likud lawyers have threatened to sue him for defamation and accused him of seeking to influence the election. He said he first obtained information about the call almost 2 years ago, and it took the publisher until this month to release the book. "I would have preferred to publish it a year ago, but it took time," Eldar said. One Israeli political consultant who was not affiliated with a campaign in this election cycle and who spoke on the condition of anonymity to preserve client relationships said Netanyahu's campaign might find ways to benefit from the fallout of the new claims. The controversy could draw attention away from the intense criticism Netanyahu has faced over his government's policy of allowing ultra-Orthodox Jews to forgo mandatory military service, and Netanyahu could instead focus attention on October 7th and the danger posed by Palestinian citizens of Israel, who make up about 21% of the Israeli population, the consultant said. Polls show that to form a majority government, Eisenkot may need to join hands with the so-called Arab parties, which Netanyahu's campaign has frequently portrayed as security risks in campaign ads with racist undertones. The furor over the pre-October 7th warnings seems negative, but it's also changed the narrative in Israel, the consultant said. Netanyahu can push aside the ultra-Orthodox issue and bring to the table the conversation about the fact that Gadi Eisenkot doesn't have a majority without the voice or fingers of the Arab parties. Trump urges public to trust industry self-policing of AI technology. By Ian Duncan and Kat Zaksruski. After weeks of Washington being gripped by a wave of fear about artificial intelligence gone awry, the Trump administration on Tuesday sought to reassure a skeptical public that it can embrace the technology and trust the industry to police itself. Standing with the world's richest and most powerful tech executives Tuesday outside the West Wing, President Donald Trump said that he and they had signed a voluntary accord intended to ensure the industry develops AI safety. Trump described the agreement as morally binding. The text suggests that codifying its terms may make sense over time. The agreement capped a day in which Trump sought to reinforce his pitch that AI is an engine of prosperity that should not be restrained by government. In order to build a positive future for the American people and the world, we believe every company is responsible for developing its own technology safety and in a way that builds trust with customers and the public, the agreement says. Under the accord, the companies agreed to develop internal controls to prevent AI systems from spinning out of control. I'm seeing tremendous self-policing, Trump said, surrounded by NVIDIA CEO Jensen Huang, Anthropic CEO Dario Amodei, and Meta CEO Mark Zuckerberg. The accord marks the most significant action the White House has taken to date to respond to growing concerns about AI risks, as even some of the industry's top leaders warn that companies should slow down development. The commitments reflect many of the measures that labs building advanced AI systems had already adopted, and the accord falls far short of the government intervention that some technologists have warned is necessary as AI rapidly advances. The announcement of the accord followed what Trump called a very productive and extremely friendly lunch at the White House with House Speaker Mike Johnson and tech executives, including Amazon founder Jeff Bezos. Bezos owns the Washington Post. Trump also sought to portray AI as a technology that can bring convenience to Americans. Before lunch, he launched America.gov, a government chatbot for researching public services as part of a day-long event featuring members of his cabinet and tech executives. Trump also signed an order that will rename AI as superintelligence in government documents as he attempts to rebrand a technology that has sparked deep public anxiety, resisting calls for the government to craft guardrails. The day's focus on AI's promise contrasts with growing questions about the technology's trajectory. AI firms say their latest systems have become increasingly powerful, showing signs of being able to design their own more potent successors. But companies have struggled to keep control of the technology as rogue AI agents have hacked into company and government systems, and a roster of top industry figures have warned that the end result could be catastrophic for humanity. Last week, it was disclosed that the federal government itself had been a victim, with a handful of websites probed by AI agents deployed by ChatGPT maker OpenAI. The Post has a content partnership with OpenAI. Yet even as the public's concerns have grown and Democrats in Congress have pressed for regulation, Trump has largely dismissed the risk, calling it a hoax. On Tuesday, he accused the Democrats of stifling growth and technological progress because that could benefit Republicans. The events on Tuesday propel a different narrative than the warnings issued by company CEOs in recent weeks. AI's many boosters expect the technology will invigorate the economy, push the boundaries of science, and help cure diseases. But that message has found only limited traction with the public worried about job losses and rogue bots sowing chaos online. We do not surrender to fears about what technologies will do to us, he said Tuesday. We decide that those technologies will do for us some very, very incredible things. Democrats in Congress said the White House's response failed to meet the moment. Senator Mark Warner of Virginia, the top Democrat on the Senate Intelligence Committee, contrasted the CEO's warnings with the president's response, renaming AI. But changing what we call artificial intelligence does nothing to address the very real risks that come with increasingly powerful AI systems, Warner said. As dozens of administration officials and tech executives gathered for lunch Tuesday in the East Room, there was little public sign of the division within the tech industry and the Trump administration over the future of AI. Executives sitting around the table have expressed widely divergent views about the perils of AI and the government's role in responding to its potential pitfalls. Trump sat between Elon Musk, who supported calls to slow down AI development last month, and Huang, who has resisted calls for any coordinated slowdown, saying it is up to individual companies to ensure that their products are safe. Amidai, the head of Anthropic, who led the calls to pace development of advanced AI systems, joined the lunch after having his first one-on-one dinner Sunday with Trump. After the event, a reporter asked all the executives if they agreed that no government guardrails are necessary and that the industry can self-police. "I can tell you the answer is yes," Trump said before any of the CEOs spoke. He then asked Huang to speak. "There's no conflict between innovation technology and safety," Huang said. "We are going to have to create new technologies to advance the capabilities of AI, but we're also creating new technologies to advance the safety of it." Trump spoke positively of Amidai, who previously clashed with the administration over the use of the company's technology by the military. Amidai said the accord that the executive signed is intended to give the public confidence that AI works in a way we all intended. Companies that signed on committed to developing internal controls, risk assessments, and reviews by external auditors. Many of the companies developing advanced AI have already implemented these steps. "This is a start," Amidai said. The CEOs of Google, Anthropic, Meta, NVIDIA, xAI, and OpenAI, President Greg Brockman, signed on to the accord. Trump also floated the possibility of creating a new committee of about 10 people overseeing AI development, suggesting some of the members could include the tech executives who attended the Tuesday lunch. He also said he was very close to naming a new AI czar who would quarterback the government's AI initiatives, suggesting that he would announce his choice in the coming days. As he was leaving the news conference, he told a reporter that it was a good idea to make Jay Clayton, the Director of National Intelligence, the AI czar. Clayton was among the administration officials who attended the meeting. Before convening with the tech executives, Trump spent the morning launching a new government chatbot amid growing concerns about the ways that chatbots store and share data. Last week, OpenAI revealed that ChatGPT leaked 53 user-provided images to image hosting providers. Trump rolled out the America.gov website at a conference in the gilded Andrew W. Mellon Auditorium, which was set up to evoke a tech company product release stage. Music played as staff members distributed cans of Lacombe iced coffee to attendees, while a sleek Hello America logo was projected on a large screen at the front of the room. Joe Gebbia, the chief design officer of the United States and architect of America.gov, described the website, a partnership with Google's Gemini and SpaceX AI's Grok, as a concierge to navigate government during a Fox News interview ahead of the event. "The website will initially enable users to search for information across government websites, providing access to job postings or the files that the Trump administration has released about UFOs," Gebbia said. "But in the coming months, the goal is for the chatbot to help people enroll in government programs, such as Medicare, or complete tasks such as passport renewals." Trump's AI push comes as his administration has cultivated relationships with Silicon Valley executives and investors. Gebbia, who co-founded Airbnb and joined the Trump administration through the U.S. DOGE service, is among a group of tech leaders who argue they can improve Washington by applying Silicon Valley principles. During the Obama administration, healthcare.gov crashed amid the rollout of the Affordable Care Act, sparking criticisms of the government's technological prowess. Despite years of efforts to modernize government technology, it has continued to lag behind the corporate sector. Other government tech initiatives have fueled privacy concerns, including a 2022 plan requiring Americans use facial recognition to access their tax information, which was abandoned after fierce criticism. Devia pushed back on concerns that the new website would collect Americans' data, describing it as private by design to Fox News. As the chat box launched Tuesday, it was able to answer questions based on data available on government websites, but it was not yet able to execute any of the tasks that Devia promoted at the event, such as assisting with a name change after marriage. No, America cannot change a name in official records today, and a marriage name change is not on the list of services planned for America.gov in 2027, the chatbot responded. Supreme Court allows third country deportations to resume, for now, by Julian Mark and Justin Juvenal. The Trump administration can resume deporting certain migrants to countries where they are not citizens for the time being, while the justices hear arguments and make a final ruling on the policy, a divided Supreme Court ruled Tuesday. The ruling is a temporary victory for a centerpiece of President Donald Trump's mass deportation agenda and sets up a major Supreme Court argument in December over the controversial policy. The justices said they will review a lower court ruling that found the policy violates the due process rights of the migrants during the term that begins on October 5th. The Trump administration asked the High Court to immediately pause the ruling last week. The majority in the brief, unsigned opinion did not give a rationale for lifting that block. The ruling came over the objections of the court's three liberal justices who did not write a dissent. A Boston-based appeals court found in September that the policy fails to give migrants sufficient notice and an opportunity to claim fear of torture or persecution in the countries where they are sent. Since February of last year, the Department of Homeland Security has sent more than 25,000 migrants to third countries, mostly in Latin America and Africa, according to court records. Administration officials say third country deportations are the only way to remove the most difficult to deport immigrants, including violent criminals who have committed rapes and murders. Those immigrants have final removal orders from U.S. immigration judges, but many are protected by federal law from being sent back to home countries where they are likely to face persecution. Others cannot be returned because their home countries refuse to accept them. The administration wrote in its filing with the High Court that the pause on the policy had created substantial logistical problems with ongoing removal operations, including the cancellation of flights, and led to added expense, potential diplomatic issues, and the inability to remove dangerous criminals. Attorney General Todd Blanche applauded the Supreme Court ruling in a post on X. "This is an entirely lawful and a critical tool for immigration enforcement," Blanche wrote. The plaintiffs challenging the policy say that significant harm can come to immigrants, many of them not criminals, after being sent to countries they have no connection to. The Supreme Court has allowed the administration to resume sending people to third countries where they face persecution or torture, said Trina Realmuto, executive director of the National Immigration Litigation Alliance, which helped bring the lawsuit. "That is a devastating result for people who may be put on a plane without notice or an opportunity to raise a protection claim." The case has wound its way through the courts since Trump implemented the policy shortly after taking office last year. After lower courts blocked the policy, the Supreme Court intervened, allowing the policy to move forward while the cases were litigated in lower court. DOJ probe into Trump's foes sees another prominent departure by Jeremy Robuck and Perry Stein. Another prominent Trump loyalist working on the wide-ranging conspiracy investigation in Florida into President Donald Trump's political foes has abruptly left the probe, according to three people familiar with the matter, marking the latest departure in a high-profile inquiry that has become a central focus for the administration and its allies. Kurt Olson, who before joining to the so-called grand conspiracy investigation in June, had served several months as Trump's election security czar, tendered his resignation from the Justice Department on Monday, the people said. Olson did not respond to requests for comment. Two of the people said Olson had become frustrated by pressure from Justice Department officials in Washington to increase the pace of the probe and secure grand jury indictments. The third person who disputed that description that Olson left after issues arose with his security clearance that prevented his further involvement. The resignation was the latest staffing shakeup to roil the investigation in recent days, prompting questions about its direction and its future. That is all the time we have for today. This is Anne saying goodbye, and I will talk with you again soon.
1: That concludes today's reading of the Washington Post. 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

0: Is this thing on? The actors are prepared. The set is, the set is built. 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How do you turn this thing off?
1: 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It is currently 11 o'clock. Coming up is the Wall Street Journal, followed at midnight by Midnight Music, and the Late Night Book Hour at 1 a.m. Welcome to Virginia Voice's reading of the Wall Street Journal. The articles that you will be hearing today are being read from wallstreetjournal.com. I'm Alex Childress for Virginia Voice. Our first article today is by Max Colchester, titled, UK says it has strong indications Iran is linked to foiled attack on airbase. Five men were arrested on suspicion of plotting a terrorist act next to RAF Fairford. This article was updated September 30th. UK Prime Minister Andy Burnham said that there were strong indications that Iran played a part in a foiled attack on RAF Fairford last weekend when five masked men were arrested next to the airbase, which has been used by the United States to bomb targets in Iran. We will say more in due course, but we can confirm our belief that we believe Iran to have played a part, Burnham told the BBC. The comments by Britain's leader back up earlier assertions by United States Secretary of State Marco Rubio that a foreign actor was behind the botched attempt. United States officials have said they consider Iran to be the most likely culprit. The incident remains shrouded in mystery. President Trump previously said the men intended to do serious damage to the base, which houses around a dozen heavy U.S. bombers, and that they had been under investigation. But UK counterterrorism police released the men on bail shortly after they were arrested and said they found no explosives in the three white vans the men were driving. A further twist emerged Monday after officials said that police were alerted to the plot in the early hours of Sunday by one of the arrested suspects, who called emergency services to tip them off. That revelation fueled speculation that one of the suspects might have gotten cold feet about the operation. Earlier in the week, Iran's embassy in the UK said it categorically rejects attempts to link Iran to the arrests, calling such reports unfounded and malicious speculations in a statement on X. The Islamic Revolution

Veterinary Guard Corps had warned the UK earlier this summer that it would face consequences for allowing the United States to use its bases to attack the country. U.S. bombers have used Fairford Base to fly sorties in the Middle East conflict. Police said the five men arrested were all in their 20s and living in London. The vans they drove to the site contained black barrels containing fuel, the police said. Officials have denied that the men were in the area to steal fuel from local farmers. Iran has a record of using criminal proxies to undertake covert operations on European soil, usually targeting Jewish sites or dissidents of the regime. Past plots have involved hiring young men via encrypted apps with the promise of payment. Sometimes those hired did not know who they were working for. Using proxies to plot an attack on a UK military installation would mark a significant escalation, given Britain is not directly at war with Iran. As I say, we've been talking to counterparts in the United States all week to explain what is happening here, how things are being done. I have complete confidence in the way British security services are handling this, Burnham said. That article by Max Colchester, titled UK Says It Has Strong Indications Iran Is Linked to Foiled Attack on Airbase. Next article by Aaron Zittner, published September 29th, titled Americans Want Populist Policies That Defy Traditional Political Labels. A new Wall Street Journal survey finds broad support for caps on prescription drug prices and strong border security. Americans in both parties back government-imposed price caps and other market interventions to make life more affordable, suggesting new support for populist ideas that were once largely outside the political mainstream. That's the takeaway of a new Wall Street Journal survey that asked respondents what they want from their elected officials and the political system. Voters of all partisan stripes strongly support capping the cost of prescription drugs, childcare, and credit card interest rates. The survey suggests that a coalition reaching beyond the nation's familiar party labels exists for a range of policies at a time when Americans view Republicans and Democrats negatively. Large majorities, for example, support both strong border security and a pathway to citizenship for many people in the country illegally, the poll finds. A near majority of Democrats agree with Republicans and independent voters that people should show a photo ID when balloting to ensure that only citizens vote. The survey tested more than 30 policy ideas that are part of the midterm campaign discussion or congressional debate, many of them focused on the cost of living. Nearly three-quarters of voters support a cap on childcare costs for working families, an idea backed by liberal Democrats such as Senator Elizabeth Warren. Nearly three-quarters support the idea of a government website to guide consumers to discounted drugs, which President Trump put into practice with his Trump RX site. And nearly 4 in 5 voters support capping credit card interest rates at 10%. That has drawn bipartisan support in Congress with progressive Senator Bernie Sanders and conservative Senator Josh Hawley backing legislation to do so, and Trump calling for a similar measure. Many of the policy ideas drawing strong support in the survey could be classified as populist, favoring consumers or average citizens over the established powers, such as the wealthy, health insurers, or other
corporations. We love to think about the world as conservative and liberal, said Democratic pollster John Anzalone, who conducted the survey with Republican Adam Geller. Maybe we should start thinking about the world as populism is a dominant ideology in both the Democratic and Republican parties. Populism has been an element of politics in America for most of its history, and some of the ideas tested in the journal survey have long been debated. What's new, said Geller, is that many of these policy ideas draw bipartisan support. Every popular item that we tested in the poll has someone standing between you and a fair price, Geller said. These are not conservative or progressive issues. These are big institutions standing in the way of what voters perceive as fairness. The journal survey did not present the possible negative consequences of these proposals. For example, a cap on credit card interest rates could prompt finance companies to stop lending to lower-income households that carry balances. New requirements on health insurers to cover drugs or services could raise premiums. Michael Strain, an economist with the center-right American Enterprise Institute, said economic stresses dating to the 2008 financial crisis, the 2020 pandemic, and post-pandemic inflation had broadened the policy discussion to ideas that were once very far outside the norm of what political leaders discussed in the past. It is a shift that is drawing some Republicans into areas where Democrats and liberals have long been more comfortable. When conservatives become undisciplined by the need to respect market forces, they end up sounding a lot like progressive Democrats, Strain said. Of the 16 policies the survey tested that call on the government to help Americans with the cost of living, access to health care, or change taxation, 14 drew majority support, including 10 that were backed by about two-thirds or more of voters. The least popular among these ideas, Trump's proposal to send $5,000 checks to all adults if Republicans retain their congressional majorities in the midterm elections. Fewer than one quarter of voters supported it. The other affordability idea that voters rejected came from a Democratic socialist. Having the government open stores to sell discounted groceries, as Mayor Zoran Mamdani has proposed in New York, which drew only 37% support. Raising taxes on the wealthy, a core populist impulse, proved popular among voters in the survey, except with Republicans. Two-thirds of voters would raise taxes on people with million-dollar incomes, while a majority of Republicans rejected that idea. About 60% in the survey supported a wealth tax on billionaires, but only about one-third of Republicans backed that proposal. At least six states, all led by Democrats, have enacted taxes or surtaxes on million-dollar incomes. One of them, California, will vote this fall on imposing a billionaire wealth tax. A third taxation proposal, raising taxes on high earners to extend the solvency of the Social Security system, drew majority support from Democrats and independents, while Republicans were about evenly divided. For many years, the idea of government price caps or limits on corporate activity to help consumers was discussed largely on the ideological fringes of politics. Republicans have traditionally been wary of federal intervention in free markets.
Trump and GOP lawmakers, for example, tried to repeal the Affordable Care Act, which expanded the federal role in health care. Democrats have traditionally favored government efforts to help people navigate the economy. But party leaders also allied with business groups to support free trade, despite opposition from many labor unions, and they turned aside calls for a government-run health system to replace private insurers as part of the ACA debate. Trump revealed the appetite for a rising strain of populism during his first run for the White House, when his agenda included ending or reworking free trade deals and protecting Social Security and Medicare from austerity plans within his own party. Now, high housing prices and a waning sense of economic mobility are giving more momentum to populist ideas, Anzalone said. Democrats have nominated populist Democratic Socialist candidates in several House and Senate primaries, turning aside more centrist options. When you feel like you can't buy a home, or you feel like you can't get ahead, you will, all of a sudden, be attracted to policies you never thought you would be attracted to, Anzalone said. At the same time, many Americans have lost faith in government's ability to speak to their concerns. That shows up in the low esteem voters have for the two political parties, both of which are viewed unfavorably by nearly 60% of Americans and favorably by under 40%. Some populist ideas are gaining traction in Washington. The proposed cap on credit card rates, sponsored in the Senate by Sanders and Hawley, is also backed by the progressive representative Alexandria Ocasio-Cortez and MAGA-aligned representative Ana Paulina Luna. Lawmakers passed a measure this year restricting the ability of institutional investors to buy large numbers of homes, an effort to restrain housing prices that drew support from 75% of voters in the Journal survey. It became law, despite Trump's refusal to sign it. But the survey finds that much of the public's appetite for help from the government has been unaddressed. Lee Drutman, who focuses on Congress and governance issues at New America, a center-left think tank, said, "The puzzling thing is why neither party has figured out how to do this, given that there is such widespread support." One theory, both parties avoid steps that may help the other party gain credit with voters. Moreover, proposals that require taxpayer funding are often expensive. To Evan Roth Smith, a Democratic pollster, results of the Journal survey are not surprising. During the 2024 election, he found that voters backed ideas such as congressional hearings and prosecutions over price gouging, a suspension of grocery taxes, and a required cut in electric utility rates, and other ideas that some economists warn could carry negative effects. Voters have no interest in entertaining the point of view of traditional political economics because it has failed them entirely, he said. The Journal surveyed 1,500 voters from September 16th to 21st. The margin of error for the full sample was plus or minus 2.5 percentage points. That article by Aaron Zittner, titled "Americans Want Populist Policies That Defy Traditional Political Labels." Next article by Nick Timiraos, updated September 30th, titled "Fed Mismanaged Building Renovation But Broke No Rules, Watchdog Finds." An Inspector General report
had been seen as a potential resolution to a political and legal drama that prompted Jerome Powell to stay at the Fed after his chairmanship ended. The Federal Reserve's independent watchdog said Wednesday it found no evidence of administrative misconduct and no grounds to refer anyone for criminal prosecution over the renovation of the central bank's headquarters. The report by the Fed's Office of the Inspector General removes the last formal threat to former Fed Chair Jerome Powell after the project became a vehicle for the Trump administration's potential legal campaign against him. But the 120-page report was nonetheless sharply critical of how the Fed managed the renovation of two historic buildings, finding that its oversight framework was insufficient for a project of its size. Construction costs have swelled to around $2.4 billion, up from an estimate of $1.3 billion in 2020, according to the report. Powell announced in January that United States prosecutors were investigating him over testimony he made to Congress last year about the building renovation. He denied any wrongdoing and instead cast the probe as part of the Trump administration's ongoing pressure campaign to lower interest rates. When the Justice Department said in April it had closed the criminal investigation of Powell, it told Senator Tom Tillis that the case could be revived only by a criminal referral from the Fed's Inspector General, an assurance Tillis made public, and that cleared the way for Powell's successor, Kevin Warsh, to be confirmed as Fed chairman in May. At no point during our evaluation did we find reasonable grounds to believe that a violation of federal criminal law had occurred, the report said. Further, while our report outlines deficiencies in the management of the renovation project, the report did not identify administrative misconduct. The findings give something to both sides of a year-long fight, but are not likely to satisfy anyone. Administration officials who decried the renovation as fiscal mismanagement now have a federal watchdog largely in agreement. But in addition to finding no evidence of misconduct, the report concluded the design features that the Fed's critics highlighted as evidence of wasteful spending did not drive the overruns. In clearing Powell of wrongdoing, including making false representations to lawmakers, the report delivered the finding that matters legally for Powell, alongside an unflattering account of the institution he ran. The report faulted the Fed's facilities services team for not having done more to flag rising costs and construction delays to the Fed's Board of Governors, whose responsibilities include setting interest rates, regulating banks, and overseeing the nation's payment systems. The Inspector General said the Fed Board's governance and oversight framework was insufficient to manage the risks of a project of that size and complexity. Investigators faulted the Fed on several fronts, including not establishing a project cost ceiling or taking other steps that would have given its outside construction managers more incentive to hold down costs, particularly as rising inflation contributed to building cost overruns. For example, the report said that after construction began in 2022, the board did not obtain an updated cost estimate from its construction manager until this January, after it had already awarded more than $2 billion in work. Investigators were concerned by the delay.
It also challenged the premise that rising materials costs were largely to blame for certain cost overruns. Major mechanical, electrical, and plumbing items ended up running about $500 million above an initial $200 million estimate in 2022, well ahead of what inflation could explain. The report did not make any effort to determine whether the cost of the project was reasonable. A renovation is scheduled for completion next year. Warsh said in a letter Tuesday to the Inspector General that he had earlier asked the head of the General Services Administration, the agency responsible for managing federal workspaces, to lead an outside review of the renovation. Effective immediately, Warsh said, the GSA would serve as the project executive and report to him and the board. Working together, we will ensure that the balance of the project is managed to the highest standards and is finished properly, Warsh wrote. He accepted all of the Inspector General's recommendations. If any arm of government should be showing vigilance in cost control, it is the nation's central bank, he wrote. In April, weeks before his term as chairman ended, Powell made the unusual move of announcing he would stay on as a governor and decide his departure by what he judged best for the institution, a standard broader than the investigation itself. Powell's remaining term runs through January 2028. Powell had earlier said that he would not leave the board until the criminal investigation was well and truly over, with transparency and finality. The Inspector General's report may settle the legal question without resolving the broader political one. Trump administration officials have said they hope Powell will step down from the board later this year if the Inspector General's findings give prosecutors no basis to reopen the case. With Warsh's arrival, White House pressure has shifted away from the chairman. After Warsh led the Fed to raise rates on September 16th, Trump and other White House advisors described the chairman as saddled with a hostile board. The White House has not abandoned its effort to remove Governor Lisa Cook. Powell's decision about whether to surrender his seat would determine whether the White House gets another vacancy on a board it has spent 2 years pressing to cut rates. The overhaul of the Eccles Building and the adjacent 1951 Constitution Avenue Building was approved by the Fed's board in 2017, when Powell was the governor overseeing the board's administrative matters. The Fed is self-financed, which means the project is financed by the central bank's own earnings. Statements that Powell made about the renovations at a June 2025 hearing became the basis of accusations by senior White House officials that the Fed chair had not been truthful. Powell said the building's high gloss features had been exaggerated in some reports or did not reflect the most recent building plans. As the political firestorm over the building renovations escalated in July 2025, Powell asked the Inspector General, Michael Horowitz, to examine how the project was planned, budgeted, and managed. Trump toured the building that month and seemed to lose interest in the matter, declaring that he did not want to play Monday morning quarterback. The testimony resurfaced as the basis of an investigation opened by Jeanine Pirro, the United States attorney in Washington, when her office sent two subpoenas to the Fed in January.
Republican senators objected to the investigation, saying they feared it was a contrived effort to compromise the Fed's independence. A federal judge quashed the subpoenas in March, writing that the investigation appeared designed to harass and pressure Powell. The report said Pirro's office reached out to the Inspector General's office in April, with representatives of both offices meeting about 1 week before Pirro said she would suspend her probe and rely on Horowitz's findings. A spokesman for Pirro said Wednesday she was reviewing the report. The Fed's Inspector General is chosen by the Fed chair, an arrangement some senators have sought to change, which means the office that spent the past year examining Powell's project now reports to his successor. Horowitz took the Fed post in June 2025 after 13 years as Inspector General at the Justice Department, where his reports on the FBI's conduct in the 2016 election were cited approvingly at different moments by both parties. That article by Nick Timiraos, titled "Fed Mismanaged Building Renovation But Broke No Rules, Watchdog Finds." Next article by Amanda Coletta, published September 30th, titled "Defying Trump Has Given Carney a Popular Mandate to Transform Canada." The Prime Minister has high approval ratings, even as he ushers in once unthinkable changes on the environment, defense, and foreign relations. Dateline, Toronto. Overhauling environmental reviews and accelerating approvals of oil pipelines and mines. Massive increases in military spending. Mending ties with China, India, and Saudi Arabia. Prime Minister Mark Carney is barreling forward with a rewiring of Canada's economic, national security, and foreign policies that, in some cases, would once have been unthinkable and unpopular. A political novice until he won the premiership last year, Carney has vanquished opposition that might have felled his predecessors, thanks to a confrontation with President Trump that has given him high-flying popularity. Polls show that Carney's Liberals would win a majority if an election were held today. A survey released Tuesday from Nanos Research found that Carney was the preferred choice for Prime Minister of more than 60% of respondents, the highest level it has recorded for him. Several lawmakers from across the political spectrum have defected to the Liberals in the past year. His opponents are laboring to land a punch. Conservative Party leader Pierre Poilievre has spent recent months squaring off against critics within his own party. Even in Alberta, a traditionally conservative stronghold, people have more favorable views of Carney than Poilievre and Alberta Premier Danielle Smith, according to an Ipsos poll last week. "I cannot remember in my adult life a prime minister having this good in 18 months, said Daryl Bricker, chief executive of Ipsos. "There has been very little pushback against any of the things he has proposed." Analysts say Carney has succeeded in framing most of his domestic and international agenda around reducing Canada's reliance on the United States. It has worked with a Canadian public furious about the hits their economy has taken from the Trump administration's tariffs and the threats the president has made about annexing America's northern neighbor. In normal times, polls show building pipelines and spending more on defense have been divisive issues,
but a majority of Canadians now support both. A Pew Research survey this year found that Canadians have a more favorable view of China than the United States. In 2026, 44% of Canadians viewed China favorably, it found, up from just 14% in 2023. Laurie Turnbull, a political scientist at Nova Scotia's Dalhousie University, said Carney likely wanted to pursue many of these policies as prime minister, but the conflict with the United States gives him a logic, gives him a narrative that might make more sense to people. The way he's describing it is essentially, we're in an emergency situation, we're in kind of something that is similar to a war, she said. He has made this about our sovereignty, and so it all kind of fits together. A sign of bipartisan support for parts of Carney's agenda was on display this month as he hosted Canada's inaugural Investment Summit, where former Conservative Prime Minister Stephen Harper delivered the closing keynote address and backed the current Canadian leader's approach to dealing with Trump. It is clear that the current United States administration views our level of economic integration as incompatible with our separate sovereignty, said Harper, who called himself one of the most pro-U.S. prime ministers. Thus, to maintain that sovereignty, we must pursue diminished reliance on the United States, he said. Carney's public defiance in the face of Trump's attacks has set him apart from other world leaders, who have often cut quick trade deals with Trump, only to get threats of even more tariffs. In private, the prime minister has also played a key role in pushing allies to reduce their dependence on the United States. In a January speech at Davos, Carney urged middle powers to stand up to hegemons and called for the formation of different coalitions for different issues based on common values and interests. Put simply, we are in a position where we need to pursue calibrated alliances, integrating deeply with those countries who share our values, remaining open-eyed with those who do not, he said last week at a news conference at the United Nations General Assembly in New York. Just because Carney is popular now does not mean he is not generating criticism. An omnibus bill introduced last week to speed up the approval process of major infrastructure projects and to revamp the environmental review processes for those projects is drawing praise from business groups, but opposition from Indigenous people, environmental groups, and labor unions who could challenge it in court. The bill would allow infrastructure, energy, and mining projects to undergo a single review lasting no more than a year. In some cases, it would also allow the government to pre-approve projects and exempt them from certain environmental assessments. The Prime Minister wants us to believe that rolling out the red carpet for the wealthiest corporations and investors is going to make Canada strong, said Avi Lewis, the leader of the left-of-center New Democratic Party. But we cannot save Canada by selling it off. His international strategy also is not without challenges and tricky trade-offs. Brokering deals with other countries and building new infrastructure to get products to non-U.S. markets will not happen overnight, even with expedited approval processes. It is not clear how Canada plans to pay for the huge increases to military spending and whether Canadians will be on board if it requires long-term deficits, higher taxes, or cuts to social programs. Carney has pledged
to meet NATO's new target of spending 5% on gross domestic product on defense by 2035, which he estimates could amount to $150 billion annually. Current military spending is $51 billion. Efforts to link Canada more closely to the European Union have drawn concerns about the possible erosion of sovereignty. Moves to thaw ties with China and India, which authorities allege have harassed critics and dissidents on Canadian soil and sought to meddle in Canadian elections, have raised concerns about trade taking precedence over human rights. While Trump's tariffs and import bans are not expected to plunge Canada's economy into a recession, they will cause job losses and are hitting manufacturing sectors hard. Most Canadians supported Carney's decision to walk away from trade talks with the United States, even as they expressed concerns about tariffs on their livelihoods. Canadians are assuming the worst, hoping for the best, said Bricker. They know that they're not going to get through this unscathed, but they feel the person who could do the best job of making sure that they are damaged the least is Mark Carney. That article by Amanda Coletta, titled "Defying Trump Has Given Carney a Popular Mandate to Transform Canada." Next article, by Rachel Louise Ensign and Justin Lahart, published September 29th, titled "The Gap Between the Rich and the Very, Very Rich is Getting Wider." The 0.1% holds about 15% of the nation's total wealth, with average household wealth of over $200 million each. The ultra-wealthy are not just pulling away from average Americans. Buoyed by a stock market boom that has added trillions of dollars to their net worth, the extremely rich are even pulling away from other rich Americans. The top 0.1% wealthiest Americans have seen their total wealth more than double since the end of 2019, according to new data from the Federal Reserve. The year the pandemic started was when the ultra-wealthy began to pull away from other rich groups, according to a Wall Street Journal analysis of Fed data. In dollar terms, the very richest Americans have gained a total of $14.5 trillion in wealth over that period, with most of that, about $10 trillion, coming from gains in stocks and mutual funds, according to the Fed data, which runs through the end of June. The 0.1% now control about $28 trillion, or about 15% of the nation's total wealth, which amounts to nearly $186 trillion. The average wealth for a household in this group is more than $200 million. As of 2022, the minimum for the top 0.1% was $45.8 million, according to the most detailed data available from the Fed. With wealth among the group up by roughly 50% since then, that threshold is much higher now. The people who fall into this group are not usually traditional salaried workers. Rather, they are much more likely to be the owner of a bunch of car dealerships or an heir living off investment income. The ultra-wealthy's recent gains from the stock market dwarf the total wealth of the bottom 50% of all Americans, which is about $4 trillion.
That bottom group has actually seen their wealth rise more than any other group on a percentage basis, thanks to a combination of rising home values and pandemic-era government relief that swelled bank accounts and helped pay down debt. Nevertheless, the bottom half's share of total wealth, at an average of about $63,000 a household, comes to just 2.3% of the nation's total wealth. The average household in the top 0.1% holds over 3,000 times as much wealth as a bottom half household does. In the top 0.1% by wealth, 37% earn most of their income from businesses, and 26% derive it from capital gains, according to an analysis of Fed data from economics professors Owen Zidar and Eric Zwick for their recent book, The Everywhere Millionaire. Only 10% derived most of their income from wages and salaries. The biggest factor in this phenomenon is that wealthy people simply own a lot of stocks. In the year ended June 30th, when the S&P 500 gained 21%, the top 0.1% received nearly $4 trillion of new wealth from the market. The roughly 137,000 households who make up the nation's top 0.1% had already become richer in comparison to everyone else in recent decades, thanks to higher incomes and lower tax rates. Now, the stock market boom, driven by strong corporate earnings and high-flying tech stocks, is powering their wealth even further. By comparison, the rest of the top 10% of richest Americans gained $38.2 trillion in wealth over the same period, but it was split among nearly 100 times as many households. Americans more broadly have become richer over time as rising wages for college-educated workers, entrepreneurship, and the stock market have lifted wealth for millions of Americans. The housing market has also increased the wealth of Americans who own homes. Yet, many others have been locked out of prosperity, and entrenched inflation is pressuring even those with six-figure salaries. Growing wealth at the very top has become a political flashpoint, helping fuel the rise of Democratic socialist politicians such as New York City Mayor Zoran Mamdani. Wealth is measured as a household's assets, like stocks and home equity, minus their liabilities, like mortgages and credit card debt. The stock market's ripping, and so if you're in the stock market more, it has been really great, said Zwick. Some wealthy people borrow against their booming stock portfolios to fund their lifestyle. But even investors who keep their money in the market often spend more when stocks go up because they feel good about their personal finances, a phenomenon economists call the wealth effect. That article by Rachel Louise Ensign and Justin Lahart, titled "The Gap Between the Rich and the Very, Very Rich is Getting Wider." Next article by Ben Kesslin, published September 30th, titled "Architects Never Loved the Kennedy Center, But They Don't Want to See It Gone." President Trump threatened to demolish the Kennedy Center, designed by Edward Durell Stone, after efforts to put his name on the modernist building faced legal challenges. President Trump's penchant for grand buildings has followed him into the White House, from his plans for a new ballroom to calls for federal buildings to respect classical architectural heritage.
His recent focus has been on the John F. Kennedy Center for the Performing Arts. Like many of his projects, however, Trump's bids to put his name on the modernist building designed by Edward Durell Stone have led to a series of court rulings blocking these efforts. Trump has also said he might demolish the 1971 building, a prospect that has alarmed architects and preservationists. "I think it's crazy, stupid, and incredibly short-sighted," said Carl Elefant, the former president of the American Institute of Architects. Elefant lives in the D.C. area and sings in a chorus that annually performs at the center. "Its demolition would not only mean losing a piece of architectural history," he said, "but also his local event space." Despite concern for the building's future, it has never been a favorite among architects, who said it is not a particularly distinguished example of modernist architecture. "Maybe it's not the best building. It doesn't have very much natural light," said architect Stephen Hall, who designed the Kennedy Center's $250 million expansion in 2019. But, he said, "I hope it is not demolished." After spending years working to improve the center, he has trouble even with the idea of the building's demise. "I find the whole thing absurd," he said. White House spokesperson Liz Houston did not respond to questions about the Kennedy Center's demolition, but said in a statement that without Trump's intervention, the Kennedy Center will inevitably continue to decline. In 1958, President Dwight D. Eisenhower signed legislation to build a National Cultural Center in D.C., and President John F. Kennedy continued work on the project after moving into the White House. Following Kennedy's 1963 assassination, the center was named after the late president. By then, Stone had chosen to design the center, which has a white marble facade, thin columns, and a somewhat simple box shape. A prominent architect during the mid-20th century, Stone is best known for co-designing the Museum of Modern Art and Radio City Music Hall in New York City. He also designed homes, including the Richard H. Mandel House, a Z-shaped international-style home in Bedford Hills, New York, and the A. Conger Goodyear House on New York's Long Island, which architecture critic Paul Goldberger called one of the most important houses built in the United States between the two world wars. Stone died at age 76 in 1978. Last year, Congress allocated more than $250 million for renovations at the center's facilities. The dispute now focuses on the Trump-backed board's push to recognize the president for his role in securing funds for the institution as part of the renovation. The president, who had named himself chair of the center's board, set out to reshape its programming and rename the building last year. The name change was blocked by a federal district court in D.C., and Trump's attempted workaround, having the board rename the Performance Hall's grounds and adorn the building with inscriptions recognizing him, was rebuked by the court, too. The president has said if he does not get the recognition he deserves for fixing it, it's going to close, it will end up being ripped down. A representative of the Stone family declined to comment on the potential demolition, but members of the Kennedy family have criticized the plan, including Carrie Kennedy and Maria Shriver. After it was built, the Kennedy Center was derided by architecture critics. Many have said it resembled nothing more than a cold, large, marble-clad box. There have always been people that have loved it, and there have been probably even more people
that thought it was kind of a one-liner, Elefant said. Florida-based architect Jeffrey Prescott worked for Stone in the 1970s. He said the Kennedy Center is not of the same quality as Stone's other designs. His early work, back in the 30s, when he designed the Museum of Modern Art, was much, much better work than what he did later on, Prescott said. In 2019, architect Elizabeth Diller and her colleagues at Diller, Scofidio, plus Renfro, completed a rehaul of the Museum of Modern Art. With the Kennedy Center, Diller said, it is not about the building being an exceptional example of modernist architecture, but she sees manifold reasons for the building's historical importance. The memorial to Kennedy, the events it has hosted over the decades, and Stone's legacy. In medicine, when you have a patient that is sick, you do not kill them. You try to make them healthy, Diller said. That is basically our responsibility to buildings, especially of that vintage, and especially in D.C., where cultural diplomacy is so important. More than a dozen countries contributed to the center's construction, including marble from Italy, a silk stage curtain from Japan, and art from Germany. If the building were to be demolished, Paul said, what about those big chandeliers that were a gift from Sweden? What are they going to do with those? Many architects also think the building's demolition would disrespect Kennedy's legacy. I do not understand how a president can tear down a memorial to another president, said David M. Schwartz, a D.C.-based architect best known for his civic work. It would be like a president deciding to tear down the Lincoln Memorial. Prescott, too, said he wouldn't hate to see the building torn down. I would rather they just put Trump's name on the building, he said, and later on, it can be removed. That article, by Ben Kesslin, titled Architects Never Loved the Kennedy Center, but They Do Not Want to See It Gone. And that is all the time we have for today's reading of the Wall Street Journal. Thank you for listening. I'm Alex Childress for Virginia Voice. Don't forget, this recording is also available anytime on demand at www.virginiavoice.org.

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4: 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It's good to be here once again. And here's By the River, St. Marie.

0: Johnny, that's fine singing. And that calls for an encore.
1: Well, here's one I know you'll all enjoy. One of my favorites, too. Someday, Sweetheart.

0: say, let's listen and have some fun to the gay lyrics of Handsome Harry Cruzelbon.
1: There's a burlesque theater where the gang loves to go to see Queenie, the cutie of the burlesque show. And the thrill of the evening is when out Queenie skips and the band plays the polka while she strips. Take it off, cries a voice from the rear. Take it off, soon it's all you can hear. But she's always a lady, even in pantomime. 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She's as fresh and as wholesome as the flowers in May, and she hopes to

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Along about here, those persistent Pied Pipers make a musical break for freedom by singing "Don't Fence Me In," and I'll hum along with my wide-open baritone.

0: Fellas, here's Johnny Mercer, aided and abetted by Joe Stafford and the Pied Pipers, with their version of Lullaby of Broadway.
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1: Welcome to the Book Hour. I'm Katie Rosenbaum for the Virginia Voice. Today we are continuing Whirligig by Paul Fleischman. At the end of installment 2, Brent has hung his first whirligig in a campground north of Seattle. And a street sweeper in Miami has found peace and quiet thanks to a wooden marching band on the Gulf Coast. And now, installment 3. Chapter 5, Twinkle, Twinkle, Little Star. The sun had long set. To the west over the Pacific, the sky was still faintly blue, clinging to the memory of day. Brent moved to a seat across the aisle so as to scan the darker eastern sky, waded through the long stretch of trees, then thought he spotted it. Deneb, the constellation Cygnus, the swan. He squinted at his book, then out the bus window. Now that they were out of Los Angeles, the air was much clearer. He looked again and was amazed to make out the shape of a cross with Deneb at its head, just as in the book. He grinned in the darkness, unknown to those around him. He spoke the word Deneb in his mind and felt himself to be Adam, naming a new world around him. He took his flashlight from his pack and read on. He'd bought the book in a store he'd passed in San Francisco using the Visa card his parents had gotten him. He'd also bought 6 blades for his saw, more sandpaper, and a San Francisco map, and had used the card to get more cash. He'd planned on building the whirligig there, but after a day of freezing in the fog and a night in a cheap hotel, unable to sleep for all the shouting and footsteps, he'd climbed back onto the bus that morning, heading south to San Diego. This would put the whirligig closer to the corner of the country and would put him in a warmer climate. He'd brought nothing long-sleeved. He hadn't mentioned this oversight or any others when he'd called his parents from the bus station in Los Angeles. They were dubious enough about the trip as it was. Just as in the first call he'd made, they barraged him with questions, reminders, and cautions. He'd half listen, curiously fingering his blonde hair. He'd forgotten to bring shampoo and had washed it with soap, leaving it stiff as cardboard. Setting out by eye from Deneb, he found Vega, then Altair. He hadn't realized before that individual stars had names. The book called these three the Summer Triangle. He stared at Vega, the brightest, bluish-white, and felt it stare back at him. They held the gaze like tango dancers while the woman behind him snored obliviously. The trio of stars shone for him alone. By now he was accustomed to feeling separated from the other passengers. For them, the bus was an interlude. For him, it was home. No other existence outside of travel awaited him. It was all as familiar to him as if he'd been riding for years. The scent of the bathroom, the menu at meal stops, the inevitable drinker far to the rear, the old woman in the first row who asked the driver to confirm that she was on the right bus every 10 minutes. It was an anonymous community, just right for him. But unlike the others, when he stepped off the bus, he'd remain in a world of nameless strangers. He looked out, except that now he knew Deneb and Vega and Altair. It was 10 when the bus stopped in San Diego. Joints creaking,

and clumped down the steps. The passengers gathered their luggage beside the bus, then scattered, their community disbanded. He alone remained outside, leaning his pack against a wall and fishing through his pockets for the paper. A young woman from Holland, who'd gotten off in Santa Barbara, had told him about youth hostels and had let him copy an address from her book. After the night in the San Francisco flop house, he was ready for a change, though not ready to use his visa to stay somewhere like the Sheraton, as his parents had begged him. The trip was his to take, not theirs. The hostel, cheap, friendly, and filled with students, sounded more interesting. "Excuse, please." Brent looked up. A short, mustached man with a suitcase stood before him. In one hand, he held a tiny address book. "I wonder, sir, if you can tell me where this address is in San Diego, my brother's house." Brent knew he would be of no help, but when the man held the address book toward him, pointing to the bottom line with a pen, he instinctively stepped forward and bent over the book, studied the microscopic writing, and then caught a flash of movement and turned. Behind him, a scruffy teenager had a hand on his backpack. Brent stared at him, speechless. He saw the door he'd come through, and then he glanced back at the first man, realized they were a team, saw no one to appeal to except two drivers at the far end of the station, and yelled, "Leave me alone!" loudly enough that both drivers turned. The thieves exchanged a long look, the hand reluctantly released his pack, and then the pair skulked wordlessly into the night. It took three packages of potato chips before Brent's heart slowed to normal speed. He was inside the station, squeezed onto a bench, surrounded by fellow travelers, and safe. It dawned on him why animals lived in herds. He scouted the room's perimeter for predators, decided against walking to the hostel, marched outside and got a cab. Through its window, he saw the summer triangle following him and felt watched over. The cab parked. Brent hefted his pack from the trunk and stood on the sidewalk after the cab left. The night air was warm. A bird was singing somewhere. Beside him, he now saw, stood a palm tree. He sighted up its long trunk, touched it, and felt he'd entered a different country. The impression was deepened when he walked up the stairs and past the porch where two women were sitting in wicker rockers and conversing in a language he couldn't place. Brent passed them and presented himself at the desk. "Passport or visa, please," said the clerk. He was young, with a pungent English accent and a head heaped with black curls. "Passport?" But Brent was stunned. "I'm American." "We only take foreign travelers," said the clerk, "the theory being, as I understand it, that this being your own country, you've already got a place to stay." Brent sighed conspicuously, wondering what to do, glanced at a couple huddled over a map, and saw that the hostel was simply a large house and that he was standing in a corner of its living room. "Of course, it being as late as it is, and unlikely that anyone else will show up, and we being unusually empty as it happens, you might just convince me you're Canadian." A smile flickered on the clerk's lips. Brent stared at him and slowly comprehended. "What city was it you're from?" the man asked. Brent racked his brains, then thought of the cyclist he'd met at the campground in Washington. "Prince George," he answered. "And what's Canada's capital?" Brent rummaged madly through his mind in vain. "Ottawa, right you are," supplied the clerk. "And what year did England wrest control of your fair country from France?" Brent knew this fact was nowhere in his memory. 1763, right again," said the clerk, and he handed Brent a pen and gestured grandly toward the register. "Welcome." He gave Brent a tour and showed him to the room he'd share with three other males.
Floating up the stairway came the faint peeping of a concertina. Brent had glimpsed the player in the dining room, a bearded man, eyes closed, his fingers punching out the melody on their own. After coming out of the bathroom, Brent stood listening to the cheery, reedy sound. He envied the man, his power to entertain himself and others. There seemed no end to his stock of tunes. He thought back to the cyclist, admirably self-contained as well, not simply with his dome tent and gas lamp, but with his Go game and his thick book on the subject. By comparison, his own life seemed unfurnished with skills and interest. He desired to become the man he was impersonating. He woke to find himself alone in the room. He smelled bacon. Like gravity, the scent pulled him irresistibly downstairs. The hostel served a free continental breakfast. Those who'd brought their own groceries were cooking more substantial fare in the kitchen. Cautiously, he entered the fray and nonchalantly poured some coffee, a drink he'd tried only once, grabbed a pastry, and took a seat. A minute later, a young man sat across from him and asked, "Where are you from?" "Canada," Brent kept his voice low. He sipped his coffee and fought back a grimace. He reached for the sugar bowl. "What part?" "British Columbia," he mumbled, praying there were no Canadians present. He ate his sweet roll nervously. The lies were piling up. That he was a coffee drinker, a Canadian, and most serious, that he was a mere tourist, not a convicted killer on a mission of repentance. Not only his every word, but his every bite and breath was counterfeit. Prison, where no pretense was needed, suddenly seemed the better choice. His table mate was German, a year older, traveling before starting college in the fall. Brent was amazed that he had no accent. After 1 year of French and 3 of Spanish, he could neither understand nor speak a sentence in either language. His companion mentioned that he'd just finished 2 years before the mast and would pass it on to him. Brent sensed from the boy's comments that he knew more about American history than Brent himself did. The boy was tall, with strawberry blonde hair. The two could be mistaken for each other at a distance. Brent studied him in secret admiration, thinking that he might easily have been born into his body instead, might speak his 3 languages and know all that he knew. When the German asked if he wanted to see the sights downtown with him, Brent at once abandoned his plan to start the next whirligig. A half an hour later, they were boarding a city bus. The Pacific in the distance, the red tile roofs, the palm trees, and countless Mexican restaurants all made Brent feel gloriously distant from Chicago. Mexico was only 20 miles away, according to the German boy. He introduced himself as Emil. They got off the bus at Balboa Park, headed for the San Diego Zoo, and spent the rest of the morning strolling through mesas, rainforests, and aviaries. Emil would be studying biology at his university and provided a constant commentary on bird plumages and migration, European snakes, the evolution of the elephant. Fantasizing he was beholding his own double, Brent watched raptly when Emil made sketches and jotted notes. "I'm sorry if I'm talking too much," he said to Brent. "Both my parents are teachers." "No problem." "They would like me to become one as well. A teacher lives forever through his students. These are my father's favorite words." Brent suddenly thought back to Miss Gill, the mediator in Chicago, and her saying that the effects of an act traveled far beyond one's knowledge. He knew she'd meant harmful acts like his. Now he saw that the same could be said of good deeds, such as a teacher's years of inspiring. Everything we did, good, bad, and indifferent, sent a wave rolling out of sight.
He wondered what his own accounting generations later would look like. They ate lunch, watched a marimba duo and a sword swallower in Balboa Park, sampled the museums of photography and model railroading, then spent 2 hours in the Natural History Museum. Brent had never known anyone his age who went to museums voluntarily. He was strictly Emil's sidekick. Afterward, however, while exploring downtown, he asserted himself and abruptly entered a music store they were passing. He could still hear the concertina's merry, burbling sound in his head. 10 minutes later, he walked out with a harmonica and an instruction book. He'd try his hand at making his own music. Dinner at the hostel was a boisterous affair conducted in several languages. He and Emil had bought some frozen enchiladas, which they heated in the kitchen's overburdened microwave. It seemed strange to Brent to see men carefully mincing garlic and sautéing vegetables. He was a stranger to the stove. Nor did the dinner conversations at the table resemble anything he'd heard in his house. Mixed in with descriptions of SeaWorld and the beach were long discussions of world affairs, sometimes in raised voices. Brent was surprised at how much the other guests knew and cared. Politics had never come up at home. Brent listened unobtrusively as diners and topics came and went. Finally, he slipped out himself. The concertina player was nowhere about. The house seemed much emptier without him. Brent observed travelers writing postcards. He recalled that he'd bought some and realized he had no one he wanted to send them to. He was a planet on which there was no other life as yet. Then he felt the harmonica in his pocket and thought to himself, "Let there be music." He chose the back lawn, more private than the rockers on the front porch. He read the booklet's instructions. Quote, "The instrument you hold is a full orchestra in miniature," unquote. Stared at the photograph marked figure 1A, snorted at the player's jacket and cufflinks, read three times the detailed instructions. Quote, "Raise your harmonica. Now moisten your lips, fill your lungs, then partially exhale," end quote. Set the instrument to his mouth and produced his first note. Quote, "Congratulations," end quote. By the fading light, then by flashlight, he pored over lesson one, trying to find C at the fourth hole without looking, tripping over the C scale's quirky pattern, laboring with scant success to get a single note instead of two. He put it away discouraged, glaring at the words, "Play instantly," on the booklet. He turned off the flashlight. He tilted his head, found the summer triangle, a familiar face to him now, and felt better. In the morning, he found a paperback copy of 2 Years Before the Mast by his bed, with Emil's address written on the bookmark. He'd left very early, according to the clerk. Brent looked as though he were leaving as well, tramping out the front door with his pack on his back after breakfast. Feeling a fraud, he walked 3 blocks, turned to the right, walked 4 more, and came to a park he'd glimpsed the day before. Here he could work on his whirligig, undetected by the other guests. He claimed a picnic table, laid out his tools, like a surgeon, and flipped through his book. He'd made up his mind to vault ahead from the simplest style he'd built in Washington and decided on a sprouting whale operated by a propeller and rods. The book's previous owner had been there before him, leaving penciled annotations like footprints. The sight of them cheered Brent. He sketched the whale on wood, erased, revised, and then realized Leah wasn't in it. He considered giving the whale her face, then painting her in the belly of Jonah, then looked through the book and saw a design with a mermaid and decided to change its hair to black and transpose it to the top of the spout.
He didn't know what had given him the nerve to try such an ambitious project. The sunny morning made anything seem possible. By dinner time, not even close to half finished, he felt like a gasping marathon runner, wondering why he'd made himself do it. The whirligig ended up taking 3 days spent in trying to balance propeller blades, bending rods, threading rods, wasting wood, starting over, walking a mile and a half to a hardware store for supplies and advice. He learned the hard way to paint in the morning so that the surfaces would be dry by the time he packed up at the end of the day. He swore at the book, then at himself for making foolish mistakes. It was the harmonica that saved him, playing it during breaks and at night, improving at blowing through a single hole, progressing from Hot Cross Buns to Tom Dooley to Twinkle, Twinkle, Little Star. He added drop by drop to his store of perseverance, which supplied both tasks. Despite the difficulties, the whirligig was absorbing, blocking everything else from view. The characters from his first life, allies, enemies, potential girlfriends who'd once loomed like giants were barely visible, distant figures disappearing over the horizon. He still noticed the cars he'd lusted after and heard snatches of songs linked to that era. His reactions felt distant and ghostly. He had no desire to revive that life. It had all been crumbled in the crash. He no longer gave any thought to his clothes. He was an outcast, part of no group, and no longer had anyone to impress. Only when the wind blew did he feel watched by Leah, looking down on his work. It was late afternoon when he finished it. After testing it dozens of times, he looked down at the book's instructions, took his pencil and wrote in the margin, "Added mermaid from page 87 on the spout," followed by the date and his name. He felt he was conversing with the book's former owner. Now he faced the problem of where to set it up. He didn't think it would last long in a public park in a big city. Then he remembered seeing a set of wind chimes on the hostel's porch. He made his way back and asked the clerk if he could offer it as a gift in thanks for being taken in. "Sure, bring a bit more life to the front," he viewed it, "but no need to go buying presents." Brent mounted it then and there, trying out 3 different locations and making various minor adjustments. The wind that sprang up each afternoon was blowing, sending the whale's white spout up and down, with the mermaid on top like a bronc rider. No guest chanced to be out front. Brent snapped a photo and disappeared. When the subject of its origin came up at dinner, Brent was silent as the others. Afterward, though, on the porch he was not. He claimed one of the rockers, took out his harmonica, and began to work on memorizing "My Bonnie Lies Over the Ocean." It had been sung briskly back in grammar school, the refrain cheery and rousing. He now saw it for the lament that it was. Leah lay across an ocean no boat could cross. He practiced the song over and over, scratching into his brain the pattern of which holes to draw on and which to blow. He finally got it down, closed the book, faced Leah, and played it through perfectly. Champagne bottles are broken on ship's bows. This felt like the whirligig's christening. A couple sitting on the front lawn clapped. Early the next morning, Brent moved on. Chapter 6, Bellevue, Washington. It's the first day of 5th grade. Everyone wants to impress Miss Rapalini, except me. I'm not really listening to her. Man, does that feel good. She says something about starting our journals. I'm drawing the Seattle Mariners logo on my desk.
They're playing a game against the Yankees today. The pregame show starts in 15 minutes. My radio is in my t-shirt pocket, hidden by my long-sleeved shirt. In 13 minutes, I'll begin working the earplug cord down my sleeve. When it comes out at the cuff, I'll tape it to my palm. Then I'll prop my elbow on my desk and lean my head against my hand, the stick of the earplug in my ear. Paradise. Suddenly, everyone's opening up journals. We're supposed to write about our summers. Great. My summer was like being sick to your stomach. First, you feel worse and worse, and then you think you might have to throw up, and then you know you have to, and then you do. I write, I had a wonderful summer. There's no way I'm going to tell her the truth. I try to think what else to say. I touch the radio in my pocket. I imagine that I'm a guest on the Bob Baker Mariners pregame show. Announcer, Anthony, great to have you with us. Me, thanks, Bob, but call me Tony. My mother's the only one in the universe who calls me Anthony. Announcer, well, let's just hope she's not listening. Me, don't worry. She thinks sports fans are lunkheads and time wasters. And she's specifically told me that your voice makes her feelings ache. Announcer, oh, thanks for sharing that with us, Tony. Now, tell us about your summer. Me, well, Bob, I had a birthday in June. Which is actually a lie. Nobody knows my real birthday. I was left at an orphanage in Korea. They must have just picked out a day. Not that I remember even being there. My parents adopted me when I was a baby. This birthday, I ask for a new baseball mitt, a remote control car, a Nintendo, and a gift certificate to Sam's Sports Cards. I receive two shirts, a microscope, and a new music stand, and a Sarah Chang CD. Announcer, Sarah Chang, the young violin virtuoso of Korean descent like yourself? Me. That's right, Bob. Announcer, Rookie of the Year in 92, an all-star every year since, holder of a single-season record in harmonics, triple stops, and left-hand pizzicato, the kind of kid who always goes out and gives 110%. Me. That's her. Announcer. And tell our listeners at home, do you play violin too? Do I ever? Suzuki lessons started when I was 4. Listening to the tapes day and night. A big party to celebrate when I finished book 1. Then came the violin camps in the summer. Group recitals. More and more pieces to review. Crossing the bridge to Seattle twice a week for lessons. And now youth orchestras starting up again. It's not that I'm so good. I'm not. Some other kids my age who take lessons from my teacher are way ahead of me. But to my mother, I'm not average. I'm Korean. I can do anything if I apply myself. She can barely whistle, but who cares? She's pure American from Kansas. Nobody expects her to know Paganini's caprices. But me? I get up in the dark for my 45-minute practice before school with my door open so she can hear. Then I do another 45 minutes after school while my friends are playing baseball in the street. I'd quit in a second, but she won't let me. I write, I played my violin a lot. Announcer, that's one tough training schedule. Me. That's not all, Bob. My parents signed me up for science camp all July, 9-2-3. It was practically as bad as school. Announcer, and your father, isn't he a scientist? Me, right, Bob, an electrical engineer. And then there's my mother's grandfather, also named Anthony. He built the first radio transmitter in Kansas. They named me after him to inspire me. Announcer, both wearing the same number, so to speak, must make you proud. Actually, I'd rather be my sister Kelsey. She's not named after anybody. She's adopted too, but from Peru.
Talk about no pressure, except maybe to learn to spin llama wool. She's in the first grade, and my parents still haven't made her pick an instrument yet. They say she's not mature enough. They also probably won't bug her about winning her class scholarship award the way they have with me. I chew on my pencil for a while, and then I write, I went to science camp and learned a lot. Announcer. What about on the leisure side, Tony? Me. Well, Bob, I went to one Mariners game. One, they lost. And we took a family camping trip for the first time. Announcer. Tell our listeners what it felt like. Were you nervous? Excited? Me. Buying all the stuff at REI was fun. And learning how to set up the tent. Which I figured might come in handy if I ever wanted to run away from home. We only went a little north of Seattle. It was kind of like a practice trip. We were right on the water. It was great. Then I found two ticks on my throat. Then I couldn't sleep because my sleeping bag kept sliding off my mattress pad all night. But the worst part was the whirligig. It was a girl playing a harp like in an orchestra. It was in this tree at our campsite, and since it was a breezy weather that weekend, the girl's arms were almost always turning. So naturally, my mother had to say, "Look how she practices all the time, Anthony. A musician has to be dedicated. That's how she'll get to Honors Orchestra." And then the Seattle Symphony. As if she's a real person, my mother took about 20 pictures of it, some with me underneath. I hated the guts of whoever put it there. When no one was looking, I picked up a rock. I'm good at baseball, especially pitching. I threw it at the girl, and I hit her. It spun the whole thing around, but it didn't break. My mother must have heard the sound. She caught me about to throw another rock. I was under arrest. I had to stay in the tent the whole rest of the day. Talk about breaking the pledge. Announcer. For our listeners who may not know, what is this pledge you're speaking of? Me. Glad you asked, Bob. Basically, it's like the Pledge of Allegiance, except that it's only for people of Asian background, and you don't say it out loud, but only inside. Announcer. Could you give us a taste of it? Me. Sure thing, Bob. I pledge allegiance to Sarah Chang and all other Asian Americans that I will be quiet, hardworking, and polite, succeeding in all things through dedication. Announcer. So you, for instance, unlike other kids, would never call Miss Rapalini Miss Ravioli behind her back. Me. Exactly, Bob. Announcer. Then throwing the rock, if I understand you, was breaking every commandment in the pledge? Me. You said it, Bob. In my journal, I write, we went camping. It was fun. After the trip, we had more and more arguments about practicing. My mother said I should play for longer since school was out and I had more time. Naturally, she had one of the whirligig photos blown up and framed. She took down a poster of Ken Griffey Jr. with a bat on his shoulder to make room on my wall. Every day she'd say, "Remember the harp player, Anthony? Always practicing." It was almost like I was John Henry in that song about him racing against a machine. Announcer. There's a trivia question for our audience. Who won the track-laying race between John Henry and the machine? Me. The machine. We sang it last year. John Henry dies. Announcer. You, Tony, were in his spot. Tell us what happened. Me. I didn't die, or I wouldn't be here, Bob. Instead, I dropped out of the race. My mother started working part-time. I was supposed to tape my practices when she was gone. She didn't always get around to listening to the tapes right away, and sometimes they'd pile up.
I'd tell her I'd practice, then give her a tape from a few days before. I was supposed to be working on this piece for a big recital in August. I just sort of quit. I tried not to think about it. I told my mother I'd be playing something I already knew at the recital. I'd gotten away with the tape, so why stop? When I told her I was going to the park down the street, I was really out with Ronnie Sneed, sneaking under the country club fence looking for golf balls. We'd clean them up and sell them to a junk shop. Then we'd use the money to play video games or buy candy or go to the movies. He was the one who taught me how to buy one ticket and see all the different movies at the multiplex, including Death of a Stripper, rated R, which is where one of the theater guys found us. Naturally, he called our parents. This was the day before the recital. I get up and sharpen my pencil. Then I write, I played the Bach Gavotte in D major at a recital last week, which is as much of a lie as the rest of the journal. My teacher, Mr. Mintz, was accompanying me on the piano. I could tell he knew I wasn't ready by how slowly he started us off. Even so, right away, I forgot the two grace notes. Then I messed up on the trill and the G sharp. Mr. Mintz started again, but I actually played worse the second time. My hands were sweating and the strings felt slippery. I forgot to play the repeat, then I forgot the bowing, then I forgot the notes. It was like a car breaking down. We quit without ever playing the second section. People made themselves clap. My mother just looked down at the floor. Announcer, wow, a new American League record for errors committed in a single composition. Must have been tough facing fans after that. Me. Let's just say we didn't stay for the refreshments. Announcer. Guess you have to just put it behind you and work twice as hard to get your skills up to the major league standards. Me. Actually, Bob, that's not how it worked out. I had a long talk with Mr. Mintz alone. He's an old man. He didn't seem mad at me. I told him everything, even about the whirligig. Then he called my mother into the room. He told us this Chinese saying about how rest gives strength to activity. That's why there's night and day. And winter after summer, when plants stop growing, he said the whirligig worked the same way. If it turned all the time without stopping, it would break. Announcer. Do you remember Coach Mintz's exact words? Me. You bet, Bob. The harp player plays her harp, then she rests, then she plays again. He said he thought it was an excellent idea to have a picture of the whirligig on the wall to remember this. And then he looked at my mother and he said, after speaking with Tony, I believe that he is ready for a rest. I'd broken the pledge. Now my mother broke hers. After Mr. Mintz talked to her alone, she actually let me quit violin. She also promised she wouldn't talk any more about sixth grade scholarship award. It was wonderful, almost too good to be true, but that's the thing about throwing up. It's yucky, but then you feel a lot better. I stare at my journal and then I write, the summer turned out to be pretty good. I don't have to be the best anymore. I celebrate by erasing the E in pretty and putting in an I. We don't get graded for spelling in our journals. I look at the word and almost crack up. Then I look at the clock. The pregame show is starting. I pretend to scratch under my shirt and start feeding the cord down my sleeve. Announcer. That's one heck of a plan with the earplug and all. I say maybe you take after that famous great-grandfather of yours after all. Me. Thanks, Bob. Maybe you're right. Chapter 7, Apprentices. He yanked her appendix out quick.
He said it was a time bomb just fixing to explode, and then while he was poking around, he noticed something odd about her liver. Brent was beyond commenting, nodding, or even looking in the woman's direction. She'd boarded in Phoenix, he'd said hello. In reply, she'd unrolled the immense panorama of her medical history, then had moved on to her husband, killed by doctors in 1981, then switched to their chihuahua, Pepe, whose string of sufferings exceeded Job's, and now had begun on the first of four daughters. Brent felt as if he'd turned on a TV to the disease channel. He aimed his gaze into the night. A full moon stage-lit the desert and revealed a troop of saguaro cactuses. They were strangely human, their thick arms gesturing, each in the midst of a silent soliloquy. To Brent, they looked ancient and wise. He'd have believed it if one had spoken. He studied them, wondering what they would say, and fell asleep with his head against the window. The bus had a half-hour layover in El Paso. He went into the station to stretch his legs and was stopped by the sight of a missing child flyer. He peered at the picture of a dark-haired girl and thought of Leah, permanently missing. He felt like an escaped criminal who'd come face to face with his own wanted poster. He was a fraud, posing as an innocent traveler no better than the thieves at the San Diego depot. He strode out the station door and was nearly turned back by the blinding light and blazing heat. He stopped, squinted, then stepped into a shaded doorway to adjust like a diver decompressing. A time and temperature sign read 109. He looked around. He'd never been in Texas. He liked not only being somewhere new, but knowing that no one else he knew had any idea where he was at that moment. He'd disappeared, shaken off all pursuers. A few doors down, a sidewalk preacher was declaiming. He was tall and red-faced, his shirt arctic white, and his forehead raining perspiration. Even his Bible seemed to be sweating. His back was to Brent, who couldn't make out his words. Then he turned. "A fugitive and a vagabond shalt thou be in the earth," he shouted out. He felt the man's tweezer-like eyes close upon him. "And what the Lord God said to Cain," he wiped his face with a handkerchief and turned. Brent quickly retreated into the station, the man's words burning in his brain. Being a stranger in a strange land had suddenly lost its appeal. The Corn Belt and the Wheat Belt didn't do the country justice. Brent passed through a dozen unmentioned zones marked by various firsts. First business using Geronimo's name. First cowboy boots on a passenger. First appearance of catfish on a menu. First time being called sugar by a waitress. In East Texas, the landscape's green deepened and the air hung heavy with moisture. He changed buses in Houston, opened Emil's cast-off copy of 2 years before the mast, and read all the way across Louisiana. He might almost have been reading his own life. Though the circumstances were different and the year was 1834, Richard Henry Dana had preceded him, setting out on a second existence of his own, leaving the lecture halls of Harvard for a life of travel as a working sailor. No more, Brent promised, would he complain about the bus after reading of the retching fatigue, perennial wet clothes, and mortal dangers that the author endured. He forced himself to close the book, vowing to make it last. The billboards announcing the Key Lime Pie Belt first appeared in Alabama, then proliferated across the Florida line. Brent got off in Tampa to transfer at 2 a.m., stiff-jointed and thirsty. He'd been riding for 2 days and nights. Though his ticket would take him all the way to Miami, the catalogs of killings there recounted by the pair behind him had dimmed his desire for another big city. It was hot and muggy.
He longed to go swimming. He consulted his map and decided to jump ship on Florida's Gulf Coast. He boarded the next local bus heading south and was the only passenger to get off in the small town of Veal Beach. The sky was still black. He smelled the water. Staggering down the deserted main street, he turned down a side road toward a beachfront motel and was informed by the drawling clerk that check-in began at 3 p.m. Brent sleepwalked out. He trudged up the beach, shucked his pack, and fell asleep on the sand. A mosquito in his ear was his alarm clock. He jerked awake, glanced around, and was startled to find two people strolling past him and the tide risen just short of his sneakers. It was nearly noon. His face felt sunburned. He roused himself, moved back from the water, and then viewed the minuscule waves in dismay. When he'd lived in Atlanta, they'd come to Florida, to Palm Beach, on the Atlantic side, where the waves had been monstrous and the water bracing. He waded in now and wondered if the water was actually hotter than 98.6. He felt slightly foolish standing in it, the waves rubbing against his ankles like a cat. He'd had no idea that Florida's two coasts were so different. He considered catching the next bus out. Then he recalled a French woman in the San Diego hostel saying that the disappointments on her trip sometimes turned into her best experiences. Someone else at the dining room table had agreed. Brent didn't really feel like getting back on the bus. He slapped a mosquito dead on his arm and hoped the woman was right. He ate a long lunch in the Sand Dollar Cafe, treated himself to both pecan and key lime pie, and felt better. He explored the town, walked out on the pier, and noticed that he was in the ma'am and sir belt, and was surprised to find himself using these when he presented himself at the motel. The woman at the desk eyed his pack with suspicion. He sensed her scanning a list of possibilities and checking off drug smuggler, eco-terrorist, or atheist backpacker. She asked to see his driver's license. He had none. Hoped she wouldn't ask why, and produced the identity card he'd gotten in Chicago to take its place. He shamelessly loaded on the ma'ams, then amazed himself by asking if there was a Bible in his room. This gained him acceptance to air conditioning, a shower, a television, a telephone for ordering pizza, and a sagging bed. He woke to the sound of his neighbor's TV, which had blared ever since Brent had arrived. He turned on the radio to drown out the noise. The station it was set to was playing Dixieland. Brent had rarely bothered with jazz. It was unintelligible, a foreign language. He lay back and listened, trying to follow the trumpet's line, then the clarinets. Then began flipping through the whirligig book, came to a drawing of a marching band, and knew he'd found his next project. He reached over to the night table for a bookmark. The piece of paper in his hands turned out to be a note from the maid. It read, "I hope your stay is a pleasant one, Tricia." She'd put a circle, not a dot, over the I in her name, suggesting someone young. He pondered the message, knew it was really a disguised request for a tip, but felt like taking it at face value as a welcome from a new acquaintance. His second life was short on friendship. He contemplated possible replies. "I really like what you've done with the room." "What's it like to clean motel rooms all day?" "I'm a 17-year-old SWM, handsome, independent. I accidentally killed a girl. I just had to tell someone." In the end, he took the pad by the phone and wrote, "Dear Tricia, I appreciate your note. I'm completely alone." He stared at the words. He hoped she wouldn't take it as a come-on. He hadn't thought about girls for a long time and had no desire to meet her. He liked the idea of a disembodied conversation. He felt he could tell her more that way. He anchored the note with a pen before leaving.
At the Sand Dollar, he ordered a shrimp omelet, tried Tabasco sauce for the first time, overdid it, and drank all of his water, then set off up the beach with his pack. Though his room was air-conditioned, he decided not to work there. He didn't want to face Tricia, didn't want anyone to see his tools, and didn't care to stay cooped up for 3 days listening to the laughter from his neighbors' sitcoms. The day was overcast and cooler. He marched on, hoping to escape all observers lest word of his strange activity get back to the desk clerk. The palm trees on his right, he noticed, looked different from those in San Diego. The black-headed gulls crying overhead were new to him also. The beach was all but empty. Summer, he realized, was off-season here. He left the town proper and eventually came to a boarded-up ice cream shop set next to a glass-strewn parking lot. Open was painted in large letters on one wall, contradicting all evidence to the contrary. There was a chain across the cracked drive that led to the beachfront road, and beside the building were three initial scarred picnic tables, once shielded from the sun by a metal framework that had lost nearly all of its fiberglass panels. He'd needed a table of some kind to work on. Now he needed shade. He looked around and then collected palm fronds, stood on one of the tables and stretched to lay them across the metal bars, feeling as resourceful as Robinson Crusoe. He drank one of the three cold sodas he'd brought and set to work. He heard an occasional car on the beachfront road, hidden by trees and a bluff. No one passed before him on the beach. It was almost too private a sight and slightly eerie. Looking up at the menu still posted on the wall, he felt like a misplaced customer, a Rip Van Winkle who'd awakened to find himself in a deserted world. When the wind kicked up and blew off half his fronds, the sky darkened and a sudden deluge soaked him. He wondered if he was the storm's only witness. He dragged his pack under the table, then sat down beside it. The rain passed as quickly as it had come. He emerged, feeling cooler, replaced the fronds, and returned to work. The whirligig featured a drummer, a trumpet player, a clarinetist, and a man with a trombone. It was a leap beyond the sprouting whale, with more figures, a six-bladed propeller, and a much more complex system of rods and pivots that made the instruments dip and rise as if the musicians were marching. Brent wasn't put off by the lengthy instructions and actually looked forward to a long project. What would he do with himself otherwise? The numbered steps were his manual for living, always telling him what to do next, his only guideposts in the wilderness. For the first time, he'd read them through closely, beginning to end before starting in. This time, too, he managed to sidestep several of his earlier mistakes and no longer felt his tools contained mischievous spirits bent on thwarting him. He bought a new file in San Diego, a four in hand with four different surfaces. He enjoyed its heft and admired its design. It came as a surprise to find himself harboring such feelings toward a tool. He decided to make Leah the clarinetist, painstakingly sawed out the figure, then ate the sub he'd brought. He took a break and flopped in the water. Then he read from his Star Book's first chapter, studying the four drawings of the Earth in its circuit around the sun. The tilt of its axis caused the Arctic to receive sun all day and night in summer illustration, while Antarctica stood in darkness. He reread the captions, then the text below, and for the first time comprehended why there were seasons. Winter and summer, the solstices and equinoxes, the change in where the sun rose and set, all derived from the Earth's angled axis. And all suddenly made perfect sense. He pored over the illustrations, confirming and glorying in his understanding. Why hadn't he learned this sort of useful information in school? He read on. He'd been reborn after the crash. He would give himself a new education starting at the beginning.
He added more fronds to block the sun as it moved west, until there was no room to add more. The sun's glare and his hunger finally drove him back. He packed up his things and walked through the water, halted by a score of strange shells along the way. The sight of fellow humans ahead was pleasing. He looked forward not only to the food, but to the friendliness of the sand dollar. He stopped in his room first and took a shower so cold it seemed to turn his skin inside out. Then suddenly he remembered the notes. He shut off the water, walked out dripping, and snatched up the sole piece of paper on the table. The handwriting was slanted and unfamiliar. "Tricia, don't work today. No one's alone with Jesus." He felt slapped rather than comforted by the second sentence. He vowed not to reveal himself again and tossed the note into the trash, got dressed, thinking back to church. Religion, as practiced by his parents, was a social rather than a spiritual affair, the choice of which Methodist church to attend very similar to the choice of what car to buy and be seen in. Neither the sermons nor the Bible had seemed to intersect with his own life. He had no singing voice, had lip-synced the hymns, and despite the note's claim, he had felt conspicuously alone in church. He headed outside. The sand dollar's tippy, varnished wood tables were nearly all free. He took a seat over in the corner, his usual spot. "How's my little baby today?" The words were called out by the grandmotherly waitress who'd served him at lunch the day before. "Pretty good," he replied, though no answer was required. She fluttered over a plump angel bearing water. "There you go, honey. You already know your order." To speak and be spoken to nourished him. He knew she called everyone baby and honey, but enjoyed the illusion of his specialness. Her worried comments on his skinny looks inspired him to order the complete roast beef dinner. Other diners began to drift in. He recognized a few. He felt almost like a regular, outranking a couple who entered and asked for a menu, unaware it was painted on the wall. While waiting, he wrote a postcard to Emil, even though he wouldn't be back in Germany to read it for another month. His food arrived. He read his star book while eating, glancing at the setting sun, and then had an inspiration. He slid his chair back into the corner and sat straight up, felt his head bump the wall, and made a tiny mark with his pen on the sill where the sun first touched the horizon. Tomorrow he'd make sure to be there at sunset. We must end our session here, but we will finish Chapter 7 in the next installment. I'm Katie Rosenbaum for Virginia Voice.

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3: Hello, I'm Virginia Voice volunteer John Rowe, and I'm glad you've joined us for community news. Today's program includes articles from the Henrico Citizen, Petersburg Progress Index, and the Powhatan Today. We'll start with some stories from the print edition of the Powhatan Today, published on Wednesday, September 23rd, 2026. The first story has this headline, Verizon to retire copper landlines in Powhatan. This is provided through

Powhatan Today. We'll start with some stories from the print edition of the Powhatan Today, published on Wednesday, September 23rd, 2026. The first story has this headline, Verizon to retire copper landlines in Powhatan. This is provided through staff report, so there's no specific author. Powhatan County officials are monitoring Verizon's planned transition away from traditional copper-based landline service amid concerns about residents who lack reliable cellular coverage. Verizon has asked the Federal Communications Commission for permission to discontinue certain legacy residential and business voice services in portions of Virginia and other states. The FCC's public comment period ended on September the 10th. Unless the agency intervenes, Verizon's application is scheduled to be automatically granted on September 26. The company could begin discontinuing affected services on or after October 23rd. In a related filing, Verizon identified the Powhatan Wire Center among 211 Virginia service areas where it plans to retire remaining copper equipment on or after December the 10th. County officials say the change could create difficulties for residents in cellular dead zones and households that use traditional landlines for emergency calls, medical alert equipment, or security systems. Replacement services may rely on fiber, cable-based internet calling, or wireless technology, which can have different power, coverage, and equipment requirements. Verizon has said affected locations will have access to another wireline or wireless option. Powhatan officials, however, want to identify residents who may not have a reliable or comparable alternative at their address. Residents who lack dependable cellular coverage and rely solely on copper landline service may email Powhatan County at bpacielo@powhatanva.gov. The county asks residents to include their name and address and explain how the transition could affect their household. County officials say they will continue to monitor the FCC proceedings and share information as it becomes available. The headline of that story is Verizon to retire copper landlines in Powhatan. This story was provided through staff reports, so there's no specific author. And it was it's from the print edition of the Powhatan Today, published on Wednesday, September 23rd, 2026. Next, from the sports pages of this edition of the Powhatan Today, again, published on Wednesday, that's print edition, published on Wednesday, September 23rd, 26. The headline here is L.C. Byrd stuns Powhatan on final play. The story is written by Robbie Fletcher. Still in search of their season's first win, the Powhatan Indians fought valiantly in a defensive-minded thriller on L.C. Byrd's home field Friday night, holding a second-half lead for over 16 minutes, but falling behind in the final seconds to a last-play stunner. The 18-12 loss drops Powhatan to 0-3 to start the season, while L.C. Byrd moves to 3-1. Getting the ball down to the 13-yard line with 5 seconds to go, the Skyhawks had one chance to win the game before overtime, and they sent the Indians home right then and there with a walk-off score from quarterback Bryson Lewis to John Siegler, who began as the ex-receiver to the left, beat his man to the inside with a move near the line of scrimmage, and caught a perfectly placed pass in stride to win the game. Powhatan quarterback Chris Morelius completed 13 of 18 passes for 181 yards and 2 touchdowns, both of which went to senior Aiden Hoyt, who had a dominant showing, hauling in 11 catches for 174 yards to go with his 2 scores. The two Dominion District foes were tied at 6 at halftime and at 12 in the fourth quarter, but Byrd came up with a timely touchdown for the win. The Skyhawks took the lead with 3 minutes and 18 seconds left in the second quarter, scoring on a goal line handoff to Braden Harper, though a failed 2-point conversion kept it at just a 6-point deficit for the Indians. Powhatan was quick to respond before halftime, scoring 2 minutes later when Morelius lofted a 7-yard

0: pass right into the hands of Hoyt in the back of the end zone, though their own failed two-point conversion kept it a tie game heading into the break. Senior safety Ryan Carey, a team captain for Powhatan's defense, stepped up with 8 tackles and a first-quarter interception, one of 3 turnovers forced by the Indians in the opening half. L.C. Byrd also had a goal line drive stalled just yards from the end zone after a fumbled snap, which Powhatan defender Matthew Taylor pounced on to kill a promising possession. Maddox's Owens McVaugh hauled in an interception to end the second quarter, leaping up for a jump ball to send the Indians into the second half locked into a 6-6 tie. 3 minutes into the third quarter, the Indians captured the lead thanks to another Morelius-Hoyt connection. It was one of Hoyt's many acrobatic grabs during the game, though this one in particular was straight out of the circus. Hoyt was falling down as the 20-yard pass reached its destination, and the ball bounced off his leg and into his outstretched right hand for a go-ahead score. The unsuccessful point after touchdown left more points on the board, though, and it remained just a 6-point lead. Powhatan kept that lead for the rest of the third quarter and the majority of the fourth until L.C. Byrd struck with 4 minutes and 30 left to tie the game, although their 2-point try was again unsuccessful. Byrd's defense forced a crucial fumble with just over 7 minutes to go, setting up a big run by Harper and the game-tying 19-yard scoring scamper from their quarterback, Lewis. From there, the Skyhawks got the ball back with just enough time to set up a chance inside the red zone for what would be the game's final play. Powhatan will be back home next Friday to host the Monacan Chiefs, who are 0-4, who lost 35-14 to James River last week. That rivalry game kicks off at 7 p.m. The headline of that story is L.C. Byrd stuns Powhatan on final play. The story was written by Robbie Fletcher, and this is from the print edition of the Powhatan Today, published on Wednesday, September 23rd, 2026. The next story from this edition of the Powhatan Today is also from the sports page. The headline is Indians Take Down Lancers Chiefs in 3 Sets. This is written by Robbie Fletcher. After a pair of exhilarating 5-set wins on the road against Capital District opponents Hanover and Mechanicsville, the Powhatan Indians volleyball team took care of business in quicker fashion when they returned home on Tuesday to sweep the Monacan Chiefs. They later did the same to the Manchester Lancers on the road 2 days later. The wins bring Powhatan to an impressive 6-2 record to start the season, with 3 of those wins coming in 5 sets. Their wins over Monacan, which is 0-6, and Manchester, which is 3-4, were the first to end after 3 sets. Stellar serves headlined a dominant 25-9 opening set for the Indians against the Chiefs, which featured 12 aces from 4 different players. Sophomore Layla Tomlinson set the tone, scoring Powhatan's first 4 points and serving up 5 aces. Senior Lily Barr finished the set with 4 aces, including 3 straight to push the Indians to a 17-6 advantage. Back-to-back aces from Tomlinson put an end to the set. The Indians won the second set in even grander fashion, 25-6. Monacan had its early deficit down to 8-5 early until the Indians ran off 11 unanswered for a 19-5 lead. Like the first set, Powhatan's strong service played a key role in their dominant performance, with 7 aces coming from their serves, led by 2 each from Imani Whitver, Ella Terry, and Lila Robertson. When Monacan finally broke the drought, Powhatan quickly finished the job, scoring 6 straight to head into the final set. The third set was Monacan's best, reaching double-digit points for the first time in the match, but Powhatan was quick to close the door on its home court, taking care of business with a 25-12 win for the season's first sweep. Of Powhatan's 6 aces in the set, 3 came from Kalis Lowry, who served on 5 straight Powhatan points to put her team in a position to win at 24-11. Terry added to that with 3 aces of her own in the middle of the set. The Indians had another match that week, traveling to Manchester on Thursday for a game against the Lancers. the Indians earned their second consecutive sweep, extending their win streak to 4 games. The headline of that story is Indians Take Down Lancers Chiefs in 3 Sets. The story was written by Robbie Fletcher, and this is from the sports pages of the print edition of the Powhatan Today, published on Wednesday, September 23, 2026. Now we'll travel down to the Tri-Cities area for some stories from the website of the Petersburg Progress Index. The first story there has this headline, Petersburg Casino Revenue Grows for Third Month, State Says. The story is written by Bill Atkinson, and it was published on the website on September 16, 2026. Revenues for Live Casino Virginia were up again in August for a third straight month as Petersburg's temporary gaming parlor winds down its first summer in business and tops the $100 million revenue threshold in 8 months of life. Figures released Tuesday, September 15th by the Virginia Lottery Department show that August adjusted gross revenues totaled $14.29 million, an increase of $447,000 from the July numbers and continuing a pattern of jumps that started in June. Since its opening on January 22nd, Live Casino Virginia has accrued an annual gross revenue, or AGR, of $105.3 million. As the AGR goes up, so does the tax revenue for both the state and for Petersburg. The casino generated $2.5 million for the state, with Petersburg's share being $855,000. Petersburg's total casino tax revenue for the year is around $6.3 million. August AGR for Virginia's 4 other casinos came in at $33 million for Caesars Virginia and Danville, $26.1 million for Rivers Casino in Portsmouth, $21 million for Hard Rock in Bristol, and $1.1 million for the Interim Gaming Hall in Norfolk. Caesars, Rivers, and Hard Rock are all in their permanent locations, while the casinos in Petersburg and Norfolk currently have temporary locations. Work continues on the $1.4 billion permanent resort in Petersburg, which will house a casino, a 200-room luxury hotel, and a 3,000-seat entertainment venue. Cordish Gaming, the parent company of Live, says the project remains on schedule to open by December of 2027. The headline of that story is Petersburg Casino Revenue Grows for Third Month, State Says. This story was written by Bill Atkinson, and this is from the Petersburg Progress Index website, where it was published on September 16, 2026. The next story from the Petersburg Progress Index website has this headline, Petersburg buses now limit hold times after riders report delays. This story is also written by Bill Atkinson, and it was published on the website on September 15, 2026. Petersburg Area Transit announced it would adhere to a firm departure window on some of its stops after riders complained about delays due to the buses staying too long. In a Facebook post on September 12th, the transit agency said it was limiting holds at stops to a firm 5-minute window. A hold means that the bus is scheduled to wait a designated amount of time at certain points, usually at route endpoints or major transfer locations. The schedule change was effective immediately, Petersburg Area Transit, or PAT, said in the post. Holds are done to maintain consistent services system-wide, keep buses on schedule, allow for connections, or to prevent buses from leaving early. Riders reported that extended holds made it harder to reach work and medical appointments on time, and this change directly addresses that concern, PAT said in the post. Buses are now leaving the downtown transit station on West Washington Street at 15 minutes past each hour on all routes, PAT said. The agency suggested that passengers should allow extra time for traffic delays and to arrive at least 1 hour before a scheduled appointment or work shift so they can take an earlier bus if needed. PAT runs a total of 15 routes, 10 daytime and 5 nighttime, Mondays through Saturdays. Day rides begin around 6:15 a.m. and run until 6:10 p.m., and night rides usually run from 7:15 p.m. until 10:15 p.m. Petersburg Area Transit is in the midst of modernizing both its aging fleet of buses as well as trying to pinpoint a new location to replace its Fairgrounds Road maintenance facility. More than half of the 43 buses in the fleet have passed their federally standardized shelf life of 12 years or 500,000 miles. The agency also had issues with buses breaking down during routes and in some cases not having air conditioning during summer's hottest days. Earlier this year, it was announced that PAT would get almost $24 million in federal operating grant money. PAT said it plans to have 7 new buses on the routes next year. In 2025, PAT unveiled the Petersburg Transit Modernization Initiative, a blueprint for improving transit efficiency and modernizing the fleet, including the potential to add electric buses. You can track bus routes in real time by clicking on the Ride PAT website. The headline for that story is, Petersburg buses now limit hold times after riders report delays. The story was written by Bill Atkinson, and it was published on the website of the Petersburg Progress Index on September 15, 2026. The third story from the Petersburg Progress Index website is also written by Bill Atkinson. The headline here is, Spanberger issues emergency order amid state's hay shortage. This story was published on the website on September 17, 2026. Governor Abigail Spanberger declared a state of emergency for livestock farmers as Virginia faces a drought-related reduction in hay. Spanberger issued Executive Order 21 on Wednesday, September 16, to help farmers cope with the shortage through waivers in the amount of hay, animal feed, and other essential agricultural supplies that over-the-road carriers can haul. The waivers are designed to speed delivery time to farms in need of those supplies. The order also creates farmer access to emergency funds and protects them from price gouging on the products. According to the governor's office, the recent drought that enveloped Virginia caused an estimated deficit of about 500,000 tons of hay. The Virginia Cooperative Extension Service has estimated hay yields across the state are down 35%, with some areas reporting reductions of up to 70%. While we have seen improvement in drought conditions in some areas of the Commonwealth in recent weeks, the impacts of this prolonged dry period are still being felt by producers across Virginia, Spanberger said in a statement. The governor added the order will keep farmers on solid footing heading into the winter. The order will be effective for 34 days after its issuance, unless amended by the governor. The transportation waivers go into effect on October 1st and run for 30 days. The governor's emergency hay declaration is expected to have its greatest impact in the livestock-heavy regions of the Shenandoah Valley and southwest Virginia, where the U.S. Department of Agriculture estimates most of the state's cattle, dairy, and poultry production is concentrated. Counties in the Richmond-Petersburg region, including Prince George, Dinwiddie, and Chesterfield, account for only a small share of production. The headline of that story is Spanberger issues emergency order amid state's hay shortage. This story was written by Bill Atkinson and was published on the website of the Petersburg Progress Index on September 17, 2026. We'll turn now to the website of the Henrico Citizen for some stories. The first of these has this headline, We need our Henrico leadership to step up. Nearby Goochland Data Center Park prompts concerns for Henrico residents. The story was written by Liana Hardy, and it was published on the website on September 23, 2026. Goochland County is encouraging data center development along 5 miles of its border with Henrico, prompting pushback from western Henrico residents who live less than a mile away. Since Goochland's Board of Supervisors approved the new technology overlay district along Route 288 in November of 2025, aiming to attract data centers to the county, developer Tract has already proposed a 900-acre data center campus, Tuckahoe Technology Park, just west of Henrico's Tuckahoe District. Now Henrico residents Nearby short pump are fearful of a rapid development of data centers on the Goochland side of the border, which sits less than a mile away from a number of Henrico neighborhoods. While I understand that these facilities technically sit right over the border in eastern Goochland County, their real-world impact will not stop at a county line on a map, said resident Meredith Kazera. These industrial complexes are slated to be built shockingly close to our established housing developments and our neighborhood elementary school. We're very concerned about the proposal of data centers, quite literally in our backyard, said Courtney Dare, who lives in the same neighborhood as Kozera. Not only just due to the health and safety of my neighborhood, our homes, but also the known concerns with the power systems that will be running basically in the backyard of Knuckles Farm Elementary. At Tuesday night's Henrico Board of Supervisors meeting, several Western Henrico residents said they harbor many concerns about how Goochland's Data Center Tech Park, which stretches from Kane Road to Patterson Avenue, will cause excessive noise, harm the neighborhood's air quality, cause runoff to spill into Tuckahoe Creek, and could even spike residents' water and electricity bills. We chose to buy homes and raise our families in Henrico because of the incredible quality of life that this county offers, said resident Jessica Harrison. We don't want to watch our property values and peace of mind be eroded by a project happening just a few hundred yards away across the creek. Goochland County has less than 10% of the population of Henrico, but residents of that rural county have consistently pushed back against the data center park, with some residents even suing Goochland County over the park. Recent amendments to the Tech Overlay District would also prioritize data center projects on parcels east of Route 288 and closer to the Henrico border. Dominion Energy has planned new transmission lines and power substations that would run alongside the interstate, although Henrico County Manager John Vatuklis said that the plan still needs approval from the Virginia State Corporation Commission. Residents urge Henrico leaders to increase communication with Goochland County and publicly advocate for more protections for nearby Henrico homeowners. What troubles me most is what appears to be a lack of cross-county attention and open communication surrounding the issue, said Kazera. I ask this board to proactively engage with Goochland leadership, assess the true cross-county impact, and, most importantly, keep Henrico residents informed. Tree Chop District Supervisor Misty Roundtree said that she has personally spoken out against the Tech Overlay District at Goochland Board of Supervisors meetings and that Henrico leaders were as proactive as we could be to address the issue. We had talked a lot as the Goochland situation was coming up, really putting our heads together. Everybody, County Manager Vatuklis, all of the Board of Supervisors, all the staff, she said. We cannot wave that wand to do what we want. But I will continue to be open to suggestions and continue to speak out and talk with my colleagues. There's not a stone that I think we've left unturned at this point, but we'll keep on. Roundtree said she also has had conversations about what can be done at the state level to mandate cross-county discussions if a local project will likely impact another locality. While Goochland leaders ultimately have the authority on the data center projects, Vatuklis said that the locality still purchases water from Henrico, about 5.25 million gallons a day. Goochland only uses about half of that allocation, according to Vatuklis, and will have to make a decision on whether they distribute the rest of the water to commercial industries such as data centers or residential developments. Henrico doesn't tell other localities that we sell water to what they can do with it, but understand that there is a finite resource of water that Goochland has, he said, and they're going to find themselves in a very difficult position if they continue only looking at one side of the ledger, which is the commercial side, as opposed to the residential. Once complete, the 900-acre Tuckahoe Technology Park Data Center campus would require almost 70 times more power than all of the households in Goochland. The water demand could vary from 25,000 to 600,000 gallons per day, with 50,000 to 2 million gallons required during peak demand. Mutukla said there have been conversations between Henrico and Goochland leaders about expanding Goochland's allocation of Henrico water, but those discussions have not gone anywhere. The headline of that story is, "We need our Henrico leadership to step up. Nearby Goochland Data Center Park prompts concerns for Henrico residents." The story was written by Liana Hardy, and it appeared on the website of the Henrico Citizen on September 23, 2026. The next story from the Henrico Citizen website has this headline, "Rebuild Henrico seeks to enhance Williamsburg Road Corridor Airport's role as gateway to the region." This story was written by Dina Weinstein, and it was published on the website on September 22, 2026. Under a tent to shield a crowd from rain outside the vacant Bowl America building at 5018 Williamsburg Road, Henrico County leaders announced September 22nd the county had acquired that property and the All Day Inn a few blocks down the street at 5500 Williamsburg Road. County leaders say that through public-private partnerships, the sites will have new uses, elevate the area, and better connect to Richmond International Airport just down the street. "You'll start to see demolition activities in the coming months. We're being pretty aggressive with that time frame to take on these vacant, blighted structures. I think raising the sites is going to add a lot of value, not only to the residents," said Carl M. Tritina, Henrico Economic Development Authority's executive director. "Hopefully, once those demolition activities occur, we're going to have more of an organic development process than we have with some of the other properties. We want to take our time to make sure that we can evaluate all the right uses that complement what works with what our airport's doing." Henrico EDA paid $2.95 million for 5018 Williamsburg Road and $3 million for 5500 Williamsburg Road. The two properties total less than 5 acres, which is smaller than the other private-public partnerships that Henrico has initiated over the years, namely Virginia Center Commons, Regency, and Glenwood Farms. "We've helped two dying malls get infused with new investments to turn into thriving communities, with sports facilities, retail, dining and lodging, aiding tourism, where spending eclipsing $2 billion in Henrico just last year," Trenton said. The EDA's facilitating the revival of a vacant corporate headquarters campus called Midtown 64, which we were given and will become a mixed-use economic center that's going to house the county's newest trophy office building, ready to have 800 new employees. "Even more consequential, though, we provided the tools to uplift the residents of Glenwood Farms from inhumane living conditions to a beautiful neighborhood full of opportunities for economic mobility." Tritina said that by owning properties along the commercial corridor on Williamsburg Road, Henrico County is taking control of what's driving the investment, adding jobs, increasing the tax base, and more importantly, improving the quality of life for the neighbors on Sid Clay Drive or Sanborn Parkway, who are living right behind these fallen properties. But acquiring these two parcels is just the beginning. We plan to clear the sites and then position them for premium redevelopment opportunities that align both with our economic goals and the needs of the community, Tritina said. The headline for that story is, "Rebuild Henrico seeks to enhance Williamsburg Road Corridor Airport's role as gateway to the region." The story was written by Dina Weinstein, and it was published on the website of the Henrico Citizen on September 22, 2026. That's all the time we have today for community news. This program is available on demand at www.virginiavoice.org. I'm John Rowe for the Virginia Voice. Thank you for listening.
1: Hello, and welcome to Bon Appetit, where food meets the written word. I'm Virginia Voice volunteer Marcy Bortowski, and each week we bring the kitchen to your ears with a delicious blend of recipes, stories, and culinary wisdom straight from the pages of Bon Appetit, Cooks Illustrated, The New York Times, The Washington Post, and more. Our first article comes from the Wall Street Journal. The three dreaded words no one wants to hear. What's for dinner? Americans spend more time cooking than they have in two decades, but hectic schedules and rising costs make it a key pain point. By Jesse Newman and Amira McKee, September 17th. It can seem like there's no bigger problem for American families. The same question comes every single day. What's for dinner? Schedules are more hectic than ever. Dietary restrictions and picky eaters mean cooking multiple dishes. The cost is growing, and so is the pressure to measure up to social media's army of food influencers, not to mention the Make America Healthy Again movement. Kelly Mitchell and her friend Craig both work full-time. Their 11-year-old daughter's schedule is a crazy quilt of dance classes and competitions. Both Mitchell and her daughter avoid gluten. Figuring out what can feed everyone based on the time, cost, and ingredients on hand is a struggle that repeats every day around 5:30 p.m. The hardest part is having to solve that problem over and over again, said Mitchell, who works for a nonprofit in suburban Chicago. A weekday text exchange. Kelly, are you going to be home for dinner? Craig, yes. Watched the game, just leaving. Do you need me to pick anything up? Nah. You have ideas? Nah. Eating out used to be an easy fallback on busy nights, but restaurant prices have shot up. Instead, Mitchell's family turns to ready-to-cook foods and meal delivery services. Sometimes they make charcuterie boards with cheeses, nuts, salami, and crackers as a dinner hack. We're trying to shift our mindset, Mitchell said, and not to hold ourselves to the expectations of what I saw my mom do. Americans now spend more time in the kitchen than they have in more than 20 years, according to the Labor Department. Since 2020, about half of U.S. families have reported both parents working full-time jobs, according to a Pew Research Center analysis of U.S. Census Bureau data. Youth sports can go nearly around the clock. Even toddlers are enrolled in multiple extracurricular activities. Parents are the chauffeurs. By the time 4 p.m. rolls around on any given day, about 80% of Americans still don't know what they will have for dinner, said Lauren Fitzgerald, managing partner of the Mom Complex, a consulting firm that helps companies develop products and services for mothers. Text messages about dinner peak around that same time, she said, referring to findings from research conducted with thousands of families each year. Squeezing dinner in between work and other activities can be a logistical nightmare. One in five meals are eaten in the car, Fitzgerald said. Dinner is the number one pain point in modern family life, she said. Running the home restaurant. On average, Americans 15 years and older spent 43 minutes a day on food preparation and cleanup in 2025. Data from the Labor Department's annual time use surveys show. Time in the kitchen fell sharply after 1965, but began gradually climbing again near the turn of the century, according to the Historical Time Diary hosted by the University of Minnesota. It's up about 34% since the early 2000s when the Labor Department began its survey. Men are driving much of the increase. Their time spent cooking and cleaning has doubled in the past two decades to 31 minutes a day last year from 16 minutes in 2003. Women still spend far more time in the kitchen, 55 minutes a day. The Trump administration's MAHA movement extols the virtues of home cooking. Health Secretary Robert F. Kennedy Jr., who recently launched an online cooking show, has said that Americans have forgotten how to shop for foods and make meals. He has also said that cooking and eating together is one way to address the country's spiritual malaise. Then there are the growing roster of online influencers showing off backyard kitchen flocks and freshly baked bread, amplifying the pressure parents feel to produce healthy, home-cooked meals. Many turn to Instagram and TikTok for inspiration, only for recipe screenshots to go buried and unused in their phone's camera rolls. Alice Avalar, an Illinois insurance specialist, said she spends hours each week scouring the internet for recipes that can accommodate a variety of needs in her big blended family. Avalar's youngest daughter has an eating disorder and is trying to gain weight. So is her father-in-law, who has diabetes and is recovering from colon cancer. Her husband suffers from gout and doesn't eat red meat. He and his father prefer spicy food, but the rest of Avalar's family can't tolerate as much heat. 3:46 p.m., the dinner text. Alice's daughter. What's for dinner? Alice. Chicken tortilla soup. But for me, though, maybe chicken nuggets. Oh. Dinners are so exhausting, Avalar said. Most of the time I make two meals. For some parents, keeping up with everyone's dinner needs leaves them feeling like they're running a restaurant. Others said they wound up serving foods like chicken nuggets more often than they'd like because they don't have the bandwidth for nightly battles over meals that picky eaters may or may not eat. Some people said they're making it work. Luba Golinsinski got a masterclass in bulk home shopping and home cooking by watching her mother feed their large family. Hence all the meal prepping that I've been doing, she said. It all adds up at the end. To feed her own family of five, the South Carolina-based nurse said she spends hours turning Costco hauls into big batches of soup and salad. She's also got a rotation of slow cooker meals like lasagna and chicken teriyaki that make for hot, low-effort dinners. Selling convenience. Food brands see America's dinner problem as an opportunity. In 2023, snack giant Mars purchased Kevin's Natural Foods, a startup that sells refrigerated meals like chimichurri beef and chicken tikka masala, as well as newer frozen offerings. The brand touts its simple ingredients, targeting busy consumers who want to serve up healthier food in minutes. The main consumers buying Kevin's meals are millennial men, making the brand an anomaly among packaged foods. They're very time-strapped, but they don't want to give up on their health focus, said Kevin's chief executive, Roxanne Bernstein. The company expects Kevin's to hit $500 million in annual sales in the next few years and says that could rise to $1 billion over the next decade. Organic food company Amy's Kitchen, which started selling frozen pot pies nearly 40 years ago, recently rolled out family size options for meals like vegetable lasagna, cheese enchiladas, and pad thai. Amy's pitch, CEO Paul Schaefer said, is tasty, healthy meals that can assuage people's guilt about reaching for something quick. Consumers are searching for restaurant-caliber meals that can be made even faster, said Jennifer Barnes, vice president of marketing for Nestle's USA's frozen foods division. To understand people's needs and preferences, Barnes said her family regularly follows customers through supermarkets and then home as they unload groceries. Nestle recently began working with retailers to offer meal bundles featuring its products. With one click, Walmart shoppers can add to their online carts a family-sized Stouffer's lasagna with a store-brand Caesar salad kit and French bread. The goal, Barnes said, lessen the burden. Do it again. Convenience hasn't come cheap. Grocery prices in July were roughly 26% higher than they were 5 years ago, according to the Labor Department. Anthony Fumo, a New Jersey-based accountant and father of two young children, said pre-made meals were the first to go when his grocery bill started climbing. The cost was just astronomical, said Fumo, who sometimes hits four different grocery stores to seek out the best deals. On Sundays, Fumo often prepares a big portion of ground beef or chicken, using it to piece together dinner throughout the week, with rice or potatoes and a vegetable side. Sometimes they spring for heat and serve options, like Green Giant frozen vegetables or Sam's Club grilled chicken, to avoid ordering takeout. Some families take home cooking even further. Social media is abuzz with posts by mothers of young athletes plugging appliances like crockpots into their cars to serve hot meals out of the back of their vehicles, also known as trunk dinner, during long days of sports. Fitzgerald, the consultant, said some parents have told her that they would rather get a flat tire than to have to deal with the mental load of cooking dinner night after night. A flat tire has a beginning, a middle, and an end, she said. You cook dinner on Thursday, but then you have to do it again on Friday. And that is from the Wall Street Journal. Our next recipe comes from the New York Times. Oven-roasted chicken shawarma. Total time, 45 minutes plus marinating. Here is a recipe for oven-roasted version of the flavorful street-side classic usually cooked on a rotisserie. It's perfect for an evening with family and friends. Serve with pita and tahini, chopped cucumbers and tomatoes, some olives, chopped parsley, some feta, fried eggplant, hummus swirled with harissa, rice, or rice pilaf. You can make the white sauce that traditionally accompanies it by cutting plain yogurt with mayonnaise and lemon juice and flecking it with garlic. For a red to offset it, simmer ketchup with crushed red pepper and a hint of red wine vinegar until it goes syrupy and thick, or just use your favorite hot sauce instead. Ingredients: 2 lemons juiced, 1/2 cup plus 1 tablespoon olive oil, 6 cloves garlic, peeled, smashed, and minced, 1 teaspoon kosher salt, 2 teaspoons freshly ground black pepper, 2 teaspoons ground 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Use the remaining tablespoon of olive oil to grease a rimmed sheet pan. Add the quartered onion to the chicken and marinade and toss once to combine. Remove the chicken and onion from the marinade and place it on the pan, spreading evenly everything across it. Step 3. Put the chicken in the oven and roast until it's browned, crisp at the edges, and cooked through about 30 to 40 minutes. Remove from the oven, allow to rest 2 minutes, and then slice into bits. To make the chicken even more crisp, set a large pan over high heat and add a tablespoon of olive oil to the pan, then the sliced chicken, and saute until everything curls tight in the heat. Step 4. Scatter the parsley over the top and serve with tomatoes, cucumbers, pita, white sauce, hot sauce, olives, fried eggplant, feta, rice. Really, anything you desire. And that is from the New York Times. Our next article comes from Food Network magazine. It's a win. 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By Terry Sang Barrett. The first is Detroit Lions. Pizza is the Motor City's pride and joy, so if you're rooting for the Lions, give your sliders the pizza treatment. These get nice and crispy, just like a Detroit-style pie. Pull apart pizza sliders. Split 1 12-pack dinner rolls in half horizontally. Keep them attached. Melt 1 stick butter with 1 clove grated garlic and 1/2 teaspoon each dried oregano and red pepper flakes. 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Sprinkle with shredded Parmesan. Bake at 400 degrees until the cheese is melted, 12 to 15 minutes. New York Jets. An everything bagel with scallion cream cheese is the proper way to start your day in New York. 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Everything cheese balls. Mix 8 ounces softened scallion cream cheese with 1 cup shredded dill Havarti, 1 teaspoon Worcestershire sauce, 1/2 teaspoon grated lemon zest, and a few drops of hot sauce. Roll into 1-inch balls, about 20, and chill until firm, about 1 hour. Roll in chopped chives and everything seasoning. Serve with water crackers. Philadelphia Eagles. Italian-American culture is a big part of life in Philly, especially at Eagles games. Several coaches sport the Italian flag on their gear. Spice up this stromboli to snack on in between plays. Sausage and peppers stromboli. Roll out 1 11-ounce tube refrigerated French bread dough into a 9 by 10 inch rectangle on a floured surface. Top with 8 ounces cooked crumbled Italian sausage, 1 12-ounce jar sweet or hot fried peppers drained, and 2 cups shredded Italian cheese blend. Roll up into a log and transfer seam side down to a baking sheet. Bake at 375 until golden, about 30 minutes, sliced into pieces. Pittsburgh Steelers. Pennsylvania is big on soft pretzels, thanks to the state's German roots. This shortcut version, made with pizza dough, is the snack of champions for Steelers fans. Pizza dough pretzels. Bring 8 cups water, 1/2 cup baking soda, and 2 teaspoons kosher salt to a boil in a pot. Cut 1 pound pizza dough into 6 pieces. Roll each piece into a 2-foot-long rope. Pick up the ends to form a U shape. Cross one end over the other twice to make a double twist. Then attach the ends to the bottom of the U, using water to adhere. Working in batches, use a slotted spoon to lower the pretzels into the boiling water. Cook, flipping once until slightly puffed, 30 seconds per side. Transfer to an oiled baking sheet. Brush with beaten egg and sprinkle with pretzel salt. Bake at 350 until golden brown, 20 to 25 minutes. San Francisco 49ers. California's long growing season means that locals have access to exceptional fresh figs. Give pigs in a blanket a West Coast spin for a 49ers game with these pastry-wrapped figs. Figs in a blanket. Cut a sheet of thawed frozen puff pastry lengthwise into 5 strips, then cut crosswise into thirds to make 15 rectangles. Slice each rectangle diagonally to make 30 triangles. Spoon 1/2 teaspoon goat cheese into each triangle and top with a quartered fig. Wrap the pastry around the fig and press to seal. Place on a parchment-lined baking sheet. Brush with beaten egg and bake at 400 degrees until puffed and golden, 18 to 20 minutes. Green Bay Packers. Fun fact, the squeak that comes from biting into cheese curds, a Wisconsin staple, is actually a sign of freshness. Try deep frying them. Beer-battered cheese curds. Heat 1-inch vegetable oil to 375 degrees in a large Dutch oven. Toss 1 pound cheese curds with 1 tablespoon flour. Whisk 1 cup each flour and lager with 1/2 teaspoon paprika. Working in small batches, dip the curds into the batter using a slotted spoon. Let the excess drip off, then fry until golden, about 1 minute. Drain on paper towels. Mix 2/3 cup mayonnaise with 1 grated small garlic clove. Serve with cheese curds. Seattle Seahawks. The Pacific Northwest is famous for its seafood. and indigenous groups have been preserving salmon for ages. This is a fun way to serve it to a crowd. Smoked salmon tater tot skewers. Bake 3 cups frozen tater tots as the label directs. Season with salt and pepper. Thread onto small skewers with folded smoked salmon. Mix 1/3 cup creme fraiche with 2 teaspoons lemon juice and a pinch each of salt and pepper. Drizzle over the skewers. Top with chopped dill. Miami Dolphins. The food scene in Miami is big on tropical flavors and Cuban influences, and so are these plantain cups. Avocado plantain cups. Peel 3 green plantains and slice crosswise into a 3/4 inch thick round. Cook in boiling salted water until tender, 12 to 15 minutes. Drain and cool slightly. Press into the bottom and up the sides of a greased 24-cup nonstick mini muffin pan. Bake at 400 degrees until browned, 25 to 30 minutes. Let cool 5 minutes, then remove from the pan. Mix 1 each diced avocado and plum tomato, 1/2 diced bell pepper, and 1/4 minced red onion, 1 minced serrano, and some chopped cilantro in a bowl. Drizzle with lime juice and olive oil. Season with salt and toss. Divide among the plantain cups. Chicago Bears. The Windy City's iconic hot dog is the inspiration for this 2-bite appetizer. Hold the ketchup. It's a Chicago dog no-no. Chicago dog crostini. Brush baguette slices with olive oil on both sides. Bake at 350 degrees until crisp, about 15 minutes. Mix together finely diced tomatoes and pickles. Spoon onto the crostini. Top each with a cooked cocktail frank, then drizzle with mustard and sprinkle with celery salt and poppy seeds. Houston, Texas. The Lone Star State draws lots of culinary inspiration from Mexico, which is how classic elote toppings ended up on this party-ready platter of French fries, Tex-Mex fries. Bake plain frozen fries as directed. Toss with salt, chili powder, lime zest, and grated cajeta cheese. 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Serve with lime wedges. 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Creole mustard chicken wings. Season 4 pounds chicken wings with salt and pepper. Bake on 2 oiled baking sheets at 475 degrees until browned, about 45 minutes. Melt 6 tablespoons butter with 1 teaspoon each chopped thyme and Cajun seasoning and 1/4 teaspoon cayenne in a saucepan over medium heat. Remove from the heat, whisk in 1/4 cup Creole mustard and 1 tablespoon each Worcestershire sauce and honey. Toss with the wings. Indianapolis Colts. Indiana is the heart of corn country, so show some state pride and put corn puffs on the menu for a Colts watch party. They'll be gone by halftime. Cheesy corn puffs. Bring 1 cup canned cream-style corn, 1/2 stick butter, and 1 teaspoon salt to a simmer in a saucepan over medium heat. Reduce the heat to low. Stir in 1 3/4 cups flour with a wooden spoon until the mixture pulls away from the pan, about 2 minutes. Scrape into a bowl and cool slightly. Stir in 3 large eggs, 1 at a time. Stir in 1/2 cup shredded pepper jack and 1 tablespoon chopped chives. Chill 15 minutes. Scoop tablespoon-sized mounds onto parchment-lined baking sheets. Sprinkle with more cheese. Bake at 400 degrees until golden and puffy, 20 to 25 minutes. Jacksonville Jaguars. This creamy, retro-style shrimp dip is a Jack's staple. The area is considered the birthplace of modern shrimping. Creamy shrimp dip. Combine 8 ounces softened cream cheese, 3/4 cup mayonnaise, and the juice of 1/2 lemon. Stir in 3/4 pounds chopped cooked shrimp, and 1/4 cup each chopped celery and scallions. Season with salt and pepper. Serve with. And we'll continue this article next time. Our last article is from the Washington Post. Domino's attempt at Detroit-style pizza is a spongy letdown. The Domino is the first pizza to assume the company name in the chain's 65-year history, September 18th, by Tim Carman. With its latest invention, Domino's has taken what would seem like a standard issue, limited-time offering, and inflated it into a statement of identity. Its new Detroit-style pizza, a customizable slab for one, has been crowned the Domino, the first pie in the chain's 65-year history to assume the company name. The move makes sense, but only if you know that Domino's is headquartered in Ann Arbor, Michigan, a short hop from Detroit. Now Domino's is staking out new turf. It no longer wants to be seen only as a symbol of Americans' God-given right to have cheap pizza delivered to their doorstep in time for Sunday's game. It wants to carry the flag for Detroit pizza, too. Slipped into a cool, rectangular box that mimics Domino's logo, the chain's Detroit-style pie is basically a buttery pan pizza with Motor City ambitions. Even though you can customize the pie with your personal tastes, I'm pretty sure adding honey barbecue sauce to an order will disrupt the whole blue-collar spirit the dish. I kept mine simple. I wanted to mimic, as much as possible, the classic pepperoni found at Buddy's Pizza, the acknowledged originator of Detroit style, one of the great regional pies. Domino's clearly wants to do right by its pie. My pepperoni slab obeyed the inverted rules of Detroit style pizza, layering a blend of shredded provolone and mozzarella cheeses directly onto the dough before applying a Swedish red sauce. Circles of spicy salami were placed atop the pie, a practice that will run afoul of traditionalists who insist the pepperoni belongs beneath the cheese. A third cheese, Parmesan, had been sprinkled around the perimeter in an attempt to develop the crispy, chewy, caramelized edge known as Frico, an outer crown often achieved in Motor City pizza houses with crumbled Wisconsin brick cheese. The final grace note was an application of Domino's garlic seasoning. You can forgive the world's largest pizza chain for some of its decisions here. What's unforgivable is the sorry lack of crackle and chew along the edges, providing the necessary counterpoints to the soft, spongy dough. A Detroit-style pizza without a well-developed Frico is not Detroit-style pizza at all. There's one thing Detroiters detest, it's a poser. And that was from the Washington Post. And that's all the time we have for this week's edition of Bon Appetit. Thank you for listening. I'm Marcy Bortowski for the Virginia Voice. And if you missed an ingredient or would like to hear any of these articles again, this program's also available on demand at virginiavoice.org.
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4: 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Published today, September 22nd, 2026. When you think of school meals, beige fried food may spring to mind. But that is not the case at Landscore Primary School in Devon,

today, September 22nd, 2026. When you think of school meals, beige fried food may spring to mind. But that is not the case at Landscore Primary School in Devon. Quote, "They love the salad bar. They ate kilos of olives last week. They love the whole wheat flour," end quote, said headteacher Patrick Seller. The school adopted a healthy eating regime with help from the charity Chefs in Schools, making them a step ahead of a government policy due to take effect in 2027 that bans deep-fried food. Amber, 10, is a fan. Quote, "This tomato pasta is really good. There's homemade bread as well," end quote. Narissa Buckley from the charity said, quote, "Children deserve to eat proper food, and they're not. I can't understand why it's not a fundamental part of education." She believes all children in every school should have access to food cooked from scratch. To that end, the charity visits schools, trains chefs, and leads change programs in a bid to improve nutritional standards. Seller said he first heard about the charity while he was working in London and jumped on the chance to work with the organization when it extended its operation to Southwest England. He said the switch had been a hit with the children and, quote, "It offers a great opportunity for schools to get rid of some of those unhealthy options that children might gravitate towards," end quote. Student Harry said of his lunch, quote, "This watermelon is really watery and really good. I think it might be my favorite," end quote. Spencer, 7, meanwhile, has come to a decision. Quote, "The pasta I'm going to give a 9 out of 10 because I like the tomato sauce on it and it's very good," end quote. Previously, the Crediton School, like many others in the country, hired an external catering firm. The charity has helped them recruit a chef educator and other staff while assisting with the launch of a new menu with, quote, "fresh seasonal ingredients," end quote, for 96 pence per day per child. The school's newly recruited chef, Darren Chandler, said the switch-up was making a real difference. Quote, "We had a couple of kids on Friday who had never had chicken off the bone. They're trying different things every day. Everything's home-cooked and it's local. They need to understand where their food comes from. It's really important," end quote. In a move billed by Education Secretary Lucy Powell as once in a generation, new school food standards will require increased fiber and whole grains, nutrition rules for breakfast clubs, and a reduction in sweet desserts and cake. The changes, which the government said would be funded with existing money for schools, are due to come into effect from 2027. Chefs in Schools said the government's new policy represented an, quote, "opportunity to truly transform school food," end quote. It added, quote, "It's time to get the junk out of schools, to properly support chefs, and to ensure every child has the delicious, nutritious food they need to thrive," end quote. That was The School Where Pupils Eat Kilos of Olives by Charlotte Cox, published September 22, 2026 at bbc.com. Next on Eating Well, I asked 5 dietitians for their favorite fast food chain. This is the one they all go to again and again, plus their

0: 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Key takeaways. Dietitians agree that fast food can fit into a healthy diet when balanced with whole, minimally processed meals. Customizable menus and options with lean protein, veggies, and whole grains make certain chains dietitian approved. From coffee shops to Mediterranean bowls, discover which fast food spots nutrition experts turn to when life gets busy. The next time you swing by your favorite fast food chain, the next person in line might just be a nutrition expert. Seriously. Quote, fast food can absolutely be part of a healthy diet, says registered dietitian and Cultivate Nutrition founder Mary Stewart, RDLD. The key is to look at fast food through the lens of the 80-20 rule. About 80% of the time, I try to zero in on whole, minimally processed foods that I prepare at home. The other 20% of my meals and snacks are a mix of fast food and foods I just love but may not be as nutritious, end quote. Cookbook author and registered dietitian nutritionist Frances Largeman Roth, RDN, says that she's particularly sweet on fast food desserts as an every-so-often treat. Quote, I've been known to order a Frosty at Wendy's or an ice cream cone at McDonald's, end quote. For dessert or a full meal, all five RDs we spoke to agree. When life gets hectic, they're traveling, they're craving a break from cooking, or if their kids ask for it, they feel zero guilt about swinging by the drive-thru. 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They allow for customization. When you're trying to make balanced choices, opt for customization, quote, customization, which makes everything so much easier for both food and beverages, end quote, says Largeman Roth. Spots that let you build your own bowl, sandwich, salad, pizza, or wrap earn bonus points, as do coffee shops that offer different types of milk and sweeteners. There's more than fried food. While fried foods like French fries or chicken nuggets are A-OK on occasion, Largeman Roth tends to steer clear because, quote, "I just don't feel good when I eat fried food," end quote. Elite sports nutrition founder and cookbook author Angie Ash, MSRD-CSSD, echoes this sentiment and generally gravitates toward, quote, "chains that have fresh ingredients and minimal, if any, frying involved," end quote. They look for menus that feature baked chicken tenders or chicken breasts rather than breaded ones, and sides that go beyond French fries. The menu offers variety. Quote, "So many fast food recipes tend to be higher in fat and carbohydrates while lacking in protein and fiber," end quote, Ash admits. "The best menus include some lean protein options, such as chicken or turkey breast, fish, eggs, or tofu, a variety of vegetables, and at least one whole grain, such as a whole wheat bun or oatmeal, to provide a mix of macronutrients our bodies need." Registered dietitian, nutritionist, and cookbook author Lauren Harris Pincus, RDN, likes to incorporate protein and produce in every meal and snack. Quote, "And yes, it's possible to find it in fast food," end quote. Her rough goal, assemble a meal with at least 20 grams of protein and 5 grams of fiber. The best fast food chain according to dietitians. It's unanimous. The favorite fast food chain among the dietitians we spoke to is Starbucks. Quote, "I'll admit that I'm a Starbucks girl. If we're driving down the highway and there is a Starbucks available, you can bet I'll be stopping for a hit of caffeine and some tasty, fairly healthy food," end quote. Mom of four, Largeman Roth, says. The food lineup includes a, quote, "wide range of options that are relatively minimally processed and offer a balance of macronutrients," Stewart notes, "and I adore that the brand has committed to using no high fructose corn syrup, artificial dyes, flavors, or artificial trans fats," end quote. Their app makes it easy to pull up the ingredient list and nutrition facts for any item, quote, "a big plus for making an informed choice," end quote, according to Stewart, and they have ample options to refuel no matter the time of day. Dietitian-approved orders include unsweetened rolled and steel-cut oatmeal, egg bites, spinach, feta, and egg white wrap, egg and cheddar protein box, fresh fruit. Ash recommends washing your order down with an unsweetened cold brew or iced tea, or try Harris Pincus Go-To Sip, a sugar-free vanilla protein latte. More fast food chains dietitians frequent, and what to order. When they're not in the mood for Starbucks, because, let's be real, there's pretty much always a location nearby, the nutrition pros frequent these other fast food chains. Kava, a favorite of sports dietitian Roxana Esani, MSRD-CSSD, Ash and Stewart, this Mediterranean fast casual spot is perfect for those who like to design their own meals. Stewart deems this, quote, "the perfect place to reap the benefits of a Mediterranean-style diet which research confirms is associated with a lower risk of several metabolic disorders like type 2 diabetes and obesity, cancer-related mortality, and all-cause mortality. As a dietitian, I'm all for that, end quote. Try a Greek salad bowl with yogurt dill dressing. Panera, praised for their, quote, nutritious options from salad, soups, or sandwiches, end quote, by Essani, this cafe chain also gets a gold star from Stewart for its dedicated no-no list containing over 65 ingredients you will not find on their menu. This includes things like artificial preservatives, sweeteners, flavors, and colors from artificial sources. Come spring and summer, Harris Pincus swears by the strawberry poppy seed salad with chicken. When it's cooler out, try Essani's pick, a You Pick Two, with a cup of chicken noodle soup and a Green Goddess chicken cob salad. Quote, this is a great opportunity to sneak in a few veggies and score some fiber and protein, Essani explains. Chipotle. This Cal Mex chain, quote, is another solid choice nutritionally, end quote. Largeman Roth tells All Recipes, quote, I love how they're not shy with flavor and allow for a ton of customization, end quote, she adds. Harris Pincus cheered when the chain debuted its high-protein menu last December, which helps keep her full for hours. The ultimate order? The high-protein, high-fiber bowl, featuring adobo chicken, brown rice, ask for it to be light on this, black beans, fajita veggies, corn salsa, fresh tomato salsa, and shredded romaine lettuce. Quote, if I'm at home, I add tons of extra pre-washed lettuce to stretch it into two meals, end quote, Harris Pincus says. Wendy's. Variety and fiber-focused ingredients help Wendy's stand out from the burger crowd. Largeman Roth says, quote, I love that Wendy's still offers its baked potato, and I recently ordered one on a road trip, end quote. Try it topped with chili to make it a meal. A small chocolate frosty for dessert is optional, but highly recommended. That was I asked five dietitians for their favorite fast food chain. This is the one they all go to again and again, by Carla Walsh, published September 21st, 2026, at allrecipes.com. Next on Eating Well, this simple snack could have surprising brain health benefits, new study says. Here's what the researchers found, by Lauren Maneker, MSRDN, LD, CLEC, published on September 19th, 2026, at eatingwell.com. Key points. Eating nuts may support brain health, especially for those with lower diet quality and less active lifestyles. Even small amounts of nuts were linked to better cognitive function in the study. Nuts are nutrient-rich and easy to add to meals like salads and grain bowls. By 2050, the number of people living with dementia is expected to nearly triple worldwide. It's a sobering statistic, but it's also one that has researchers paying closer attention to the everyday choices that might help protect brain health over time, including what we eat. Diet has long been linked to how well the brain ages. Eating patterns like the Mediterranean diet have shown promise in supporting cognitive function, and nutrient-rich foods like nuts, vegetables, whole grains, and fish are thought to play a role in keeping the brain healthier for longer. Nuts, in particular, are a standout. They're packed with healthy fats, vitamins, minerals, and plant compounds that may benefit both the heart and the brain. But while researchers have explored nuts and heart health fairly thoroughly, their impact on the brain, especially in people at higher risk of cognitive decline, has been murkier. That's the gap a new study published in Food and Function set out to close. Researchers wanted to know whether eating more nuts was linked to better thinking and healthier brain markers over time, including among people who had experienced a stroke, a group known to face accelerated cognitive aging. Here's what they found. How was the study conducted? The team analyzed data from 1,771 adults in the Framingham Heart Study Offspring Cohort with an average age of 61. To estimate nut intake, they used food frequency questionnaires collected across three separate study visits over roughly a decade, then averaged the results to capture long-term eating habits rather than a single snapshot. Participants also completed a range of neuropsychological tests measuring different aspects of thinking. Beyond cognition, researchers also used MRI scans to look at brain size, including the hippocampus, an area important for memory. In addition, they analyzed blood samples for two compounds tied to brain health, called BDNF and VEGF, and followed participants for 10 years to see who developed stroke or dementia. To make the results more reliable, the statistical models were adjusted for demographics, lifestyle, and health factors like age, sex, education, physical activity, diet quality, body mass index, and cardiovascular risk. What did the study find? Among people without a history of stroke, higher nut intake was positively associated with better global cognition. The effect per gram is small, but it points in a favorable direction. Notably, the median nut intake in the study was just 1.3 grams per day, roughly the amount in an almond or a couple of pistachios. That means the observed association showed up even at very low intake levels, though the study wasn't designed to prove that eating a single almond a day is enough to protect brain health. The more interesting details showed up when researchers looked at specific groups. The link between nuts and cognition was noticeably stronger in people with lower diet quality and those with low physical activity. In other words, the people who might have the most room to benefit seemed to show the clearest association. Brain volume told a slightly different story. Larger total brain volume was linked to nut intake, mainly in highly active individuals, which the researchers noted was unexpected. Among the small group of stroke survivors, greater nut consumption was associated with higher levels of VEGF, which is a protein involved in blood vessel growth and potential neuroprotection. One thing the study did not find, over the 10-year follow-up, nut intake was not associated with the risk of developing stroke or dementia. Limitations. This study offers useful clues, but it's not the final word. A few important limitations stand out. First, the group of stroke survivors was very small, so those findings should be viewed as preliminary and hypothesis-generating rather than conclusive. Second, several parts of the analysis were cross-sectional, meaning they captured a single point in time and can't prove that nuts caused better cognition. It's also worth remembering that overall nut intake in this group was quite low, with a median of just 1.3 grams per day, far below the roughly 20 to 28 grams often studied for health benefits. Additionally, dietary data was self-reported, which can introduce errors since people don't always remember exactly what they eat. How does this apply to real life? The takeaway here is that nuts remain a nutritious, convenient food, and this research suggests that they may support brain health, particularly for people whose diets or activity levels have room to improve. You don't need to overhaul your habits or eat huge portions. A modest, consistent amount can fit easily into most eating patterns. Try adding a small handful of almonds, walnuts, or pistachios to your morning oatmeal, tossing them into salads, or keeping a portion bag on hand for an afternoon snack. If your current diet is light on whole foods or you're not very active, adding nuts to your rotation is a smart place to start. Our expert take. Researchers analyzed nut intake, cognitive test scores, brain scans, and blood markers in more than 1,700 adults from the Framingham Heart Study, following them for a decade, and they published their results in Food and Function. They found that higher nut consumption was associated with better global cognition, especially in people with lower diet quality and less active lifestyles. The bottom line? While more research is needed, the evidence continues to support nuts as a smart, brain, health-friendly addition to a balanced diet. That was This Simple Snack Could Have Surprising Brain Health Benefits, New Study Says, by Lauren Maneker, published on September 19th, 2026, at eatingwell.com. That's all the time we have for today. I'm John Bauman for the Virginia Voice. This program is on the air Sunday afternoons at 12:30 and Thursday mornings at 3. Eating Well is made possible through the generous support of Magster.com and is also available anytime on demand at virginiavoice.org. Until next time, keep eating well.
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2: Hello, and welcome to this week's RTD Dining. I'm Virginia Voice volunteer Pat Firth, reading the dining section from the September 25th, 2026 edition of the Richmond Times-Dispatch. 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Kura Revolving Sushi Bar opens with conveyor belt dining. Kura Revolving Sushi Bar opened in Short Pump, offering an autonomous approach to dining. 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Komchat Wongwai, the restaurant manager, moved to Glen Allen in the past few weeks to open the Short Pump Cura location. He is a sushi chef, formerly of Florida. He told me that if you're clumsy and worry about knocking the small plate all over the place with a fumbling grasp, he said not to worry. 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Standard revolving plates cost $3.95 in the Short Pump location. If two people eat 15 plates total, the base food cost is around $59.25 plus drinks, sides, or desserts. The menu also features hot items like ramen, udon, tempura, and desserts priced individually. The food gets prepared when customers sit down, Wongwai said. You can order anything from the tablet that's on the conveyor belt. It comes on an express belt right to your table. After you finish eating, you can put the plate into the slot. It's going to count right here how many plates you eat, but you don't get charged until you put the plate into plate slot. It's automatically counted up to you, he said. For every 5 plates you insert into the slot, the Bakura Pawn game plays. This is a short animation on your table's touchscreen monitor. If you win, a small plastic capsule prize drops out of a dispenser above the screen. Wongwai said, the concept of Kura Sushi that we have here is the same as in Japan. Kura USA is a Japanese company. We have 600 locations worldwide, including United States. The Glen Allen location is number 96 in the U.S. Looking for a drink, side, or dessert? The Short Pump location uses automated Kura bots to deliver certain items directly to your table. Wongwai recommends the Snow Crab California Hand Roll, $3.95, a hand-wrapped sushi cone featuring real, sustainably sourced Canadian snow crab, creamy avocado, and sesame seeds layered over sushi rice and wrapped in dried seaweed. Another winner, according to Wongwai, is the Snow Crab Roll, $3.95, a 4-piece sushi plate with Canadian snow crab and creamy avocado wrapped in sushi rice and dried seaweed topped with sesame seeds. The Golden Crunchy Roll, $3.95, is a 4-piece sushi roll made with avocado and shrimp wrapped in sushi rice and dried seaweed, then topped with spicy mayo and sweet soy eel sauce. The Tonkotsu Ramen, $11.20, is a traditional Japanese noodle soup made with a pork-based broth. Save room for the Taiyaki ice cream, $4 to $6, a dessert that sits a warm, fish-shaped Japanese cake on top of a side of vanilla ice cream. 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Our next article is Chebahut opens first Virginia location. 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Chebahut Toasted Subs, the counterculture sandwich shop, will open its first Virginia location on Friday. The store is located at 1124 Steam Avenue near Chesterfield Town Center. Capitalizing on stoner vibes and pushing a lot of weed innuendos, Chebahut made its Virginia debut at the Iron Blossom Festival on Saturday, September 19th, with a drone show. There will be a ribbon cutting on opening day at 10 a.m. and a drone show will take place at dusk. Located in Chesterfield County, the Steam Avenue restaurant is the eighth location for Wahi Brands, Inc., the franchise group behind Chebahut restaurants in New Mexico, Texas, and Montana. The Virginia store displays the work of muralist Joshua Finley, who has painted more than 30 Chebahut shops nationwide. Beyond the centerpiece artwork, the space features a 12-tap bar adjoining an outdoor patio. Chebahut serves more than 30 signature toasted subs, inspired by classic cannabis strains and available in Nug, 4-inch, Pinner, 8-inch, and Blunt, 12-inch sizes. Popular items include the White Widow with chicken, bacon, and ranch, the Cali Mist, a spicy turkey club with bacon and pepper jack, the Dank, a pizza-inspired sandwich with pepperoni, salami, marinara, and melted mozzarella, and the Grifo, a veggie-forward sandwich with cream cheese, avocado, and fresh greens. Chebahut is collaborating with Virginia Brewery Precarious Beer on a sandwich and is serving Kicker's Ale, a soccer-themed beer from Triple Crossing. The menu also serves sides like pretzel nugs and garlic cheese bread, sweet treats including crispy bars and cookies, plus a Kool-Aid bar. More Virginia shops are in the works, starting with Colonial Heights in the first quarter of 2027. Wahi Brands CEO Isaac Montoya started as general manager before becoming an equity partner. My career started at a Family Fun Center restaurant, and between bussing tables, hosting, running food, driving, and working the kitchen, I learned that the best places make every guest feel like a regular from day one, Montoya said. What hooked me on Chebahut is that it takes care of its crew just as well as the people it serves, and you can sense that the moment you walk in. We want this to be where neighbors, friends, and colleagues run into each other and end up hanging out much longer than planned. If you go, the location is 1124 Steam Avenue in Midlothian. The hours are Monday to Thursday, 10 a.m. to 11 p.m., Friday and Saturday, 10 a.m. to midnight, Sunday, 10 a.m. to 11 p.m. To contact, it's Cheba, C-H-E-B-A, Hut, .com. That's Chebahut.com. Our next article is changes coming to Veritas Vineyard under new ownership. More changes are coming to Veritas Vineyard and Winery than were originally announced when private investors acquired the Afton operation in the spring. By Haley Sandlow, The Daily Progress. More changes are coming to Veritas Vineyard and Winery than originally reported when the Afton operation announced it would soon be acquired by a group of private investors in the spring. The winery's new owner, Veritas Legacy Partners, officially closed on the deal last week for an undisclosed sum, ending Veritas's 27-year run as a family-owned and operated establishment. When the deal was first announced in May, the Hodson family and Veritas Legacy Partners reported that George Hodson, the son of Veritas founders Andrew and Patricia Hodson, would be staying on as CEO. That is no longer the case. "I'm still staying on, but in a much diminished role," he said. "We have a really good working relationship with the folks that are taking it over." He said he will remain with Veritas as a consultant and family ambassador, but since the takeover was first announced, he has been recruited to join Connecticut-based biopharmaceutical startup Invivid, Inc., which designs and develops antibody-based therapies to prevent and treat serious viral infectious diseases. He described the move in a LinkedIn post as a return to his roots in the biopharmaceutical industry. George Hodson is stepping back from more than just Veritas. He is also leaving both the Virginia Wineries Association and the Monticello Wine Trail, the local and state trade groups he previously led. Replacing him as CEO at Veritas is Andy Murphy. Locals may recognize Murphy's name as he is also the CEO of Sojourner Glamping Company, a luxury campsite developer that has been trying for years to get a glamping resort built in Greene County. Plans for a Sojourner resort, including luxury yurts, a restaurant, spa, swimming pool, and wedding venue on a 200-acre property near Standersville in Greene, are still in the works, but still face pushback from neighbors. It is the second proposed site for the project. The first, 116-acre property in Dyke, was abandoned because of neighbors' opposition. In June 2025, Murphy said the Standersville area resort would be ready to break ground for a 2027 grand opening. But that has become less and less likely as the development has been tied up in a lawsuit with neighbors challenging Sojourner's special use permit for the site. In the meantime, Murphy says he is pouring his energy into Veritas. He actually was pulled into Veritas by the men backing Veritas Legacy Partners, local architect Kirk Wassenaar, and real estate investor Eric Trebor, both of whom have been involved in the Sojourner project up in Greene. It's rare that you find a business like Veritas that is so well respected in the community, is winning awards, and has a very strong hospitality reputation, Murphy told the Daily Progress. "We'll continue to make amazing wines, leaning into their hospitality reputation and trying to make it a destination in and of itself." With America's youth drinking less alcohol and Virginia's wine industry suffering a late frost and prolonged drought this year, Murphy is hoping to bolster Veritas's business by strengthening its hospitality offerings. The Hodson family also are already invested heavily in renovating the original farmhouse on the property into a bed and breakfast, aptly named The Farmhouse, which features a well-respected and top-dollar restaurant. Increasing accommodations and broadening the menu could not only unlock untapped revenue for Veritas, but offers locals meaningful starts in the culinary and hospitality industries, Murphy said. He said it is a priority that Veritas remain one of the standard bearers of the Virginia wine country, not just the Monticello American viticultural area surrounding Charlottesville. It has been a banner year for the Monticello AVA. Its wines not only topped the competition in the Virginia Cup Governor's Cup contest, the state's premier competition, but at a blind tasting at Le Cordon Bleu in Paris, mirroring the success of California wines at the storied 1976 Judgment of Paris, which catapulted Golden State bottles onto store shelves around the globe. The entire Virginia wine industry, and Monticello AVA in particular, is really coming into its own. And I think in many ways, several wineries, including Veritas, have been the flag bearers, said Murphy. Others he included in that list were King Family Vineyards in Crozet, which remains family-owned, and Barbersville Vineyards in Orange County, which also was recently acquired by a private investor group. You could talk about King or Barbersville or some others as well that have been leading the way. But Veritas also being in the lead to really make this entire place a destination, Murphy said. Many who already see Veritas as a destination are familiar with its sister winery, Flying Fox Vineyard, which the second generation of Hodsons have been running since 2015. While the acquisition of Veritas did not initially include Flying Fox, the new owners have expressed interest in the property. Flying Fox, best known for its seasoned vermouths, could see its unique product line expand under Veritas' legacy partners, George Hobson hinted. Despite the shakeups, some things will be staying the same at Veritas. Emily Hodson, George Hodson's sister, will stay on as chief winemaker. And above all, Andrew and Patricia Hodson's vision for the winery they founded in 1999 will remain the vision of its new owners, a top-tier winery producing top-tier wine. As a family, the Hodsons are thrilled with the transition, George Hodson said. Our next article is Civita Italia, Open for Lunch with Paninis, Aperol Spritzers by Meredith Lindemann. Civita Italia is now serving lunch. The new Eat Restaurant Partners Italian concept, starring Kevin La Civita, is rolling out the red, white, and green carpet for folks tooling around Greengate midday looking to drink. Lunch runs from 11:30 a.m. to 2:30 p.m., and having mentioned drinks, happy hour runs from 2:30 to 5 p.m. Specials include a rundown of Mediterranean starters priced between $5 and $9. There's also Aperol Spritzes on tap, $1 off beer, $2 off highball drinks, and $7 red and white wines by the glass. Lunch at Civita Italia is designed to feel like an escape in the middle of your day, whether you're meeting for a business lunch, catching up with friends, or settling onto the patio. We wanted it to feel elevated without being an occasion you have to plan around, said Lauren Kaur, Director of Marketing at Eat Restaurant Partners. The menu includes starters of marinated vegetables and sardines, $5 to $8, antipasti of whipped ricotta, meatballs, and burrata, $11.70 to $15.90. 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All sandwiches are served with pinwheel pasta salad. There are also lunch-sized portions of made-in-house pastas, and half-side salads with the option to add a protein. If you go, the address is 3401 Hayden Park Lane in Henrico. 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Our next article is New Sheetz, now open on West Broad. Sheetz opened its 9th Richmond location on Tuesday at 11500 West Broad Street. The brand continues to expand through Henrico County following store openings in Richmond and Henrico earlier this year. The new Sheetz will serve its made-to-order menu around the clock, including all-day breakfast, subs, sandwiches, pizza, chicken, salads, cold brew, milkshakes, smoothies, and specialty drinks. 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The brand got famous on its grits and biscuits, baking approximately 5,000 biscuits per week at each location. Each store serves breakfast, brunch, lunch, and dinner. The company signed a franchise agreement with Nitat Naraj and Namish Patel, relatives who have operated restaurant and retail businesses in Virginia and North Carolina, including convenience stores with delis. Nitant Patel had never eaten at a Flying Biscuit before Niraj Patel introduced him to the brand. But the group was impressed by its business model and 30-year history. The Richmond region is one of the fastest-growing markets in Virginia. The Richmond Metropolitan Statistical Area grew from 1,186,501 residents in 2010 to 1,314,434 in the 2020 census, and the U.S. Census Bureau estimated it at 1,349,732 in 2023. Growth has run heaviest in the surrounding counties. We're the first Flying Biscuit in this market, so we had to be a new face here, said Nitant Patel, franchise partner. What we want is to leave a lasting impression and make a lot of friends out of it. Richmond has all kinds of people from all kinds of backgrounds, and every one of them should feel looked after when they walk in. Flying Biscuit serves breakfast, brunch, and lunch. The menu features Southern-inspired takes on stuffed French toast, shrimp and grits, omelets and vegan scrambles, burgers and wraps. The Richmond Cafe will include a full bar serving brunch cocktails alongside the breakfast and lunch menu. Virginia has been the logical next step north as our Carolina cafes have filled in, and Richmond is where we wanted to start, said Andrew Schertzer, partner and director of franchise development, Flying Biscuit Franchising. The Patels have been running restaurant and retail businesses in Virginia and North Carolina for years. They know the market, and they understand a business that opens early and closes in the afternoon. That is a different operation from a dinner house, and they walked in already knowing the difference. The first cafe is the extent of the signed agreement. The partners have said they would like to sign for a second cafe once the first is open and hope to develop 3 to 5 over time. The Richmond agreement follows a run of new market activity. Flying Biscuit signed its first Missouri lease in the St. Louis Metro in August and added franchise agreements in Nashville, the Tri-Cities in Northeast Tennessee, and Palm Beach County, Florida. Its newest cafe opened in downtown Knoxville on September the 12th. The brand is expanding through strategic franchise partnerships with 44 locations open and 12 in development across Georgia, Alabama, Tennessee, South Carolina, North Carolina, Florida, Texas, Missouri, and Virginia. We're the first Flying Biscuit in this market, so we get to be a new face here. What we want is to leave a lasting impression and make a lot of friends out of it. Richmond has all kinds of people from all kinds of backgrounds, and every one of them should feel looked after when they walk in. Nitant Patel, franchise partner. That's all the time we have for the Richmond Times-Dispatch dining section this week. I am Pat Firth from the Virginia Voice. Thank you so much for listening. This program is also available anytime on demand at www.virginiavoice.org. Have a wonderful week and happy dining.
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5: This is Anne reading from the Washington Post on Wednesday, September 30th. Jack Smith clashes with senators over Trump probes, says he will not be silenced. By Jeremy Robuck. Former special counsel Jack Smith forcefully defended his derailed efforts to prosecute President Donald Trump on Tuesday, telling lawmakers he would not be silenced by continued threats of prosecution from the president. Testifying before the Senate Judiciary Committee, Smith rejected Republican assertions that his investigations of the then-former president were driven by partisanship or were used to improperly surveil GOP lawmakers during the Biden administration. He said he stood by his decision to charge Trump in two felony indictments during his years out of office. The first focused on his alleged mishandling of classified documents, and the second on his efforts to overturn the results of the 2020 election. If asked whether to prosecute a former president today based on the same facts, I would do so regardless of whether the president was a Republican or a Democrat, Smith said.

and the second on his efforts to overturn the results of the 2020 election. If asked whether to prosecute a former president today based on the same facts, I would do so regardless of whether the president was a Republican or a Democrat, Smith said. But with few new insights into his investigations on offer and Republicans intent on pressing old attacks, the proceeding quickly devolved into an opportunity for the former special counsel's critics to deliver a public tongue lashing. No matter what you say, there's no legitimate basis for what you did, Committee Chair Chuck Grassley, Republican Iowa, said. Senator Eric Schmidt, Republican Missouri, piled on, telling Smith he will go down as a total dirtbag. You have brought the Department of Justice into disrepute, said Senator Ted Cruz, Republican Texas. Senator John Kennedy, Republican Louisiana, told Smith, you make me want to throw up in my mouth. The nearly four-hour flogging left Senator Cory Booker, Democrat, New Jersey, saying he was mystified as he marveled at the relentlessness of the Republicans' message. This is gaslighting of the American people, he said, telling Smith. I am so sorry that they're attempting to put investigators on trial while ignoring the extraordinary conduct that they are duty-bound to really investigate. But not all of the Republican attacks landed. Schmidt at one point accused Smith of perjury when he said he had not attended an Atlanta Hawks basketball game in February 2024. The senator said he had texts proving otherwise and suggested, with no evidence, that Smith had made a secret trip to Atlanta to meet with Fannie T. Willis, the district attorney who prosecuted Trump in Georgia. Yet, Senator Amy Klobuchar, Democrat, Louisiana, deflated Schmidt's gotcha moment in a matter of minutes. After Smith said he had attended a basketball game around that time featuring the Iowa Hawkeyes, Klobuchar suggested Schmidt had mixed up the team names of the Hawks and Hawkeyes and that Smith had not been in Atlanta at all. Perhaps he should have looked at it more carefully, Klobuchar chided her Republican colleague. Behind those theatrics, Tuesday's proceedings carried very real stakes for Smith, who Trump has repeatedly said should face prosecution, and the Republican senators who have sought to reframe the public understanding of the special counsel's twin probes, both of which he was compelled to abandon after Trump won the 2024 election. For years, the president and his allies have asserted that Smith and other prosecutors weaponized law enforcement against them and deserve to be punished. Democrats say Trump plainly committed indictable offenses and that it is he who has corruptly turned the Justice Department into a cudgel to target perceived enemies. The aspersions cast on Mr. Smith nonstop are petty, personal, and political, Senator Dick Durbin, Illinois, the committee's top Democrat. They are nothing but a smokescreen to distract from the president's own clear, unlawful conduct. Smith responded stoically to it all, showing only brief flashes of emotion when Republican lawmakers questioned his wife's past support for President Barack Obama or sought to vilify members of his former staff of career prosecutors and investigators. Many of them were fired from their Justice Department jobs soon after Trump returned to office last year. I'm extremely proud to have worked with them, Trump told the senators. The fact that they have been targeted illegally, lost their jobs illegally, and had their lives turned upside down by the Department of Justice is an outrage. Smith said he too expects to face personal consequences and that he believes the Trump administration will do everything in its power to try to build a case against him. After similar testimony earlier this year before the House Judiciary Committee, Committee Chair Jim Jordan, Republican Ohio, referred Smith to the Justice Department for potential prosecution, alleging he had lied to Congress. Department officials have said they are reviewing the evidence and have not decided whether to seek an indictment. Separately, federal prosecutors in Florida earlier this month subpoenaed former FBI agents involved in the 2022 raid of Trump's Mar-a-Lago estate that led to Smith's classified documents case against Trump. Those interviews are part of a broader grand conspiracy probe
pursued by the Justice Department.

0: government under a vague legal theory that Biden and Obama-era officials engaged in a decade-long conspiracy to violate Trump's civil rights. The rule of law faces challenges unlike any we have experienced in our lifetime, Smith said. Individuals are threatened with criminal prosecutions because they are perceived to have opposed the president. Predetermined outcomes increasingly seem to take precedence over the Justice Department's longstanding core values, traditions, and norms. Nonetheless, Smith lobbied for months for the opportunity to publicly address lawmakers Tuesday and defend his investigation's conclusions that Trump committed felony crimes. That said, his testimony was somewhat limited by strict secrecy rules that barred him from answering many questions about grand jury interviews or materials. He also said he was restricted in what he could discuss about his team's investigation of Trump's handling of classified documents because of a court ruling on a final report he drafted summarizing his findings. U.S. District Judge Eileen M. Cannon, who oversaw that case, has permanently barred the report's release and blocked officials from discussing its contents with those outside the Justice Department. Still, Smith forcefully defended his team's investigative methods, including criticism of subpoenas they issued to secretly review phone records of several GOP lawmakers as part of the investigation into Trump's actions in the aftermath of January 6, 2021 attack on the U.S. Capitol. Grassley described those requests as a rampant abuse of authority. Cruz tried to paint them and others, which provided information on donations from some Trump allies, as a fishing expedition to broadly investigate Republicans. Is it a crime to be a Republican? Cruz demanded at one point. Smith flatly responded, absolutely not. He maintained those requests were essential to tracking phone calls made from the White House that day to Trump's allies in Congress as he sought to delay certification of the 2020 election results. The records included the times and lengths of lawmakers' phone calls and text messages, but did not disclose the contents of any senators' communications. The Justice Department has since revealed that Smith also obtained incidental text messages from 44 lawmakers, part of a separate subpoena to the National Archives and Records Administration, seeking information on several White House-affiliated phones. Smith said Tuesday that Trump was to blame for the need to obtain that information in the first place, given his unprecedented actions as Congress was preparing to certify Joe Biden's victory in the 2020 election. It was an important part of our investigation, he said, and it was centrally relevant to the issue of Trump's criminal intent. Asked by Senator Darlene Graham, Republican South Carolina, sister of the late Senator Lindsey Graham, why Smith sought phone records from him and other lawmakers under a provision that ensured they would not be notified of the subpoenas, Smith praised the late Republican for his initial candor on Trump's false election claims following January 6th. I believe your brother was a patriotic public servant, Smith replied. He was not a target of our investigation, and in fact, he likely would have been a witness in our case against Trump. That brief moment of comedy came near the end of a proceeding otherwise dominated by political rancor. But at least one Republican questioned Tuesday whether his party truly held the moral high ground. Senator Tom Tillis, Republican, North Carolina, pointed to the Justice Department's recent charges against former FBI Director James B. Comey over a picture of seashells arranged to say 8647, which prosecutors say amounted to a threat on the president's life. Trump is the 47th president, and 86 can mean to get rid of someone, or purportedly is mob slang for killing someone. I find it interesting that people think they're the only party who is right and righteous on this, Tillis said Tuesday. Probably not the right way to spend our time. How Ted Cruz, once a Republican gadfly, became a bipartisan dealmaker. By Theodoric Meyer. When Ted Cruz first arrived in the Senate in 2013, he achieved notoriety by reading Dr. Seuss's Green Eggs and Ham during an all-night speech on the chamber's floor, part of a doomed campaign to defund the Affordable Care Act that angered Democrats and irritated some of his Republican colleagues. On Monday, the Texas Republican again spent hours on the Senate floor, but this time he was trying to pass a major bipartisan bill, and he emerged triumphant. The Senate passed legislation negotiated by Cruz and Senator Maria Cantwell, Democrat Washington, to overhaul regulations of college athletics, a rare bipartisan achievement in a Congress marked by government shutdowns and partisan brawling. Cruz spent years drafting the legislation and working to win the support of his colleagues, including Democrats, whose backing he needed to overcome a filibuster. The bill passed 77-22 with 26 Democrats and Senator Angus King, Independent Maine, joining Republicans to support it. Two Republicans voted against it. The vote displayed a side of Cruz that did not get much attention during his early years in the Senate, a bipartisan dealmaker. I've seen several versions of Senator Ted Cruz, Senator Dick Durbin, Democrat, Illinois, said. I like the version where he's doing constructive work to pass legislation and actually asks me for my vote. It's quite a change from some of the other roles I've seen him play. Republicans sometimes ribbed Cruz during their weekly lunch meetings about his newfound willingness to work with Democrats, Senator Tom Tillis, Republican, North Carolina, said. We've joked with him, Tillis said. We've said, wait, whoa, whoa, whoa, whoa, whoa, you're saying we've got to compromise here? We've got to work together? One of the Republicans who gave Cruz a hard time, according to Tillis, Senator Mitch McConnell, Kentucky, with whom Cruz once clashed during McConnell's years as the Republican Senate Speaker. He said, I'm really liking the new Ted, Tillis said, imitating McConnell's deep voice and slow style of speaking. Cruz, 55, was first elected to the Senate in 2012 after defeating the establishment candidate, Texas Lieutenant Governor David Dewhurst, in an upset in the Republican primary. He quickly became a hero of the conservative Tea Party, but exasperated some of his colleagues on both sides of the aisle. The late Senator John McCain, Republican, Arizona, once described Cruz and two other Republicans as wacko birds. Cruz's profile rose higher when he ran for president in 2016. He won the Iowa caucuses and 10 other contests before dropping out and endorsing Donald Trump. Cruz is widely considered a potential presidential candidate in 2028 and has not ruled out another campaign. He has traveled to Iowa and criticized Vice President J.D. Vance, another potential candidate, for his role in negotiating an agreement with Iran earlier this year that later fell apart. Cruz plays a different role in the Senate now than he did a decade ago. Once a partisan gadfly, he is now a committee chairman who has said he speaks to the president weekly. He has spent nearly 14 years in the Senate, longer than most of his colleagues. In an interview, Cruz acknowledged he had learned some things since he was first elected, but he said his conservative principles had not changed. I hope I'm more effective senator today than I was when I was newly elected, Cruz said. But the principles I'm fighting for are the exact same principles, and the victories that we've been winning have been consistent over 14 years. It is easier to win big victories when you have a majority and when you're the chairman of a major committee. The bill is not Cruz's first bipartisan achievement. After he became the top Republican on the Senate Commerce Committee in 2023, Cruz played a crucial role in passing a bipartisan bill to reauthorize the Federal Aviation Administration and overhaul air travel regulations. When Republicans retook the Senate in 2024, Cruz became chairman of the Commerce Committee, and he threw himself into drafting the college sports bill and finding enough Democratic votes to pass it. Cruz described the negotiations as slow and painstaking and excruciating. He sat in a conference room with Cantwell, the top Democrat on the committee, he said, for 6-8 hours a day, day after day, week after week, negotiating every provision, every line of every position. At one point last month, Cruz said he agreed to drop his push to take up the bill before Congress left for its summer recess after Senator Brian Schultz, Democrat Hawaii, warned that it would alienate some of the bill's supporters. The bill would restrict athletes' ability to transfer for schools and limit how many years they could play, changes that Cruz argued are needed to rescue a beloved American institution. The system we have today is unsustainable, plain and simple, Cruz said on the Senate floor. Students are transferring 3 and 4 times. Pros are trying to play ball against college kids. Conflicting court decisions have created a fragmented system, one that no one intended. Some Democrats who opposed the bill criticized it for not doing enough for student athletes. It would give athletes new protections, but also make it tougher for them to sue colleges and sign deals to make money from their name, image, and likeness. I beg my colleagues not to do this, Senator Cory Booker, Democrat, New Jersey, who played football at Stanford University and voted against the bill, said on the Senate floor, it's wrong. Senator Tim Kaine, Democrat, Virginia, who also voted against the bill, said he could not support legislation that would restrict payments to student athletes, but not their coaches. An amendment to cap coaches' salaries at $5 million a year failed on a 52-47 vote. Still, Kaine said he found much to admire in the bill and praised Cruz for working on it. I give him credit for working through a complicated issue with a lot of different pieces, Kaine said. Senator Peter Welch, Democrat, Vermont, who voted for the bill, said Cruz spent time explaining the bill's provisions to senators and listening to their concerns. Welch referenced a famous 2016 quip from the late Senator Lindsey Graham, Republican, South Carolina, about Cruz's ability to irritate his colleagues. If you killed Ted Cruz on the floor of the Senate and the trial was in the Senate, nobody would convict you. I would say he's a long way from that, Welch said. The bill still needs to pass the House before it reaches Trump's desk. Cruz has urged House Speaker Mike Johnson, Republican Louisiana, to bring lawmakers back early to pass the bill, he said, which would allow them to campaign on it. The House is not scheduled to return to Washington until after Election Day. There are no plans to come back early to take up Cruz's bill, according to a senior House Republican aide who spoke on the condition of anonymity to discuss the plans. A Johnson spokesman declined to comment. Passing the bill, Cruz said, would demonstrate to voters, including a lot of voters who don't necessarily follow politics all that closely, that I'll be damned, these guys can actually get something done. Asked whether he might also run on the bill if he runs for president in 2028, Cruz demurred. I'm a big believer that good policy is good politics, that if you're fighting for principles that matter, if you're making a difference for your constituents, that also helps you at election time, he said. $10 for a gallon of gas has rid Alaska thinking about a Democratic senator. By Matthew Choi. In this remote city in the Yukon-Kuskokwim Delta, a pound of tomatoes costs nearly $7. Milk, when it's available, is more than $13 a gallon. Almost all residents hunt or fish to feed themselves. Otherwise, they would go hungry. The cost of groceries is just too high. Gas, currently $10 a gallon, is delivered during one small window each year by barge when the river water thaws. If the price is high when the gas arrives, as it has been this year due to the war in Iran, tough luck. That's the price you're set stuck with, said Nicholas Joake, a 42-year-old Bethel resident, on a recent blustery afternoon. We're already spread thin, and you just get spread even more thin. Few places feel the national concern over affordability more acutely than Alaska. Though the state is usually red, Democrats believe frustration over high prices in the Trump administration will help them flip Alaska, a key state in their quest for control of the Senate. Former Congresswoman Mary Peltola, a Democrat, is tying her opponent, incumbent Senator Dan Sullivan, to Republican policies that she said are making the cost of living worse. Cuts to public radio, cuts to VA benefits, cuts to SNAP, Peltola said at a recent campaign event in Anchorage. It's like reverse Robin Hood. Sullivan, who has been in the Senate since 2015, asserts he has a record of delivering the federal support Alaska residents rely on for their everyday life, from pandemic assistance to policies to protect the state's fisheries. He has cast Peltola as someone who accomplished little during her time in Congress and who won't have the same success he has had bringing federal funds home. In two terms in Congress, she did not have one bill signed into law. I had 63 signed into law in two terms, Sullivan said during a candidate forum in Kodiak. The race has turned the normally collaborative political culture of Alaska on its head as the two candidates, who once worked closely together representing the state, engage in a fierce battle over what is more important to Alaskans. Electing someone who promises to buck the White House and make life more affordable, or a senator who has used his ties to national Republicans to bring home federal aid. Alaska's remoteness, weather, vast size, and diffuse population mean federal programs can often be a matter of life or death. Medicaid pays for patients in rural Alaska to fly to major cities to see specialists, for instance, while public radio provides weather updates that determine whether it's safe to travel or fish. Peltola is a native of Bethel and surrounding villages, an area where the indigenous Yupik culture runs deep and close. Collaboration is necessary to survive the harsh elements. In town, Yupik, English, Korean, and Albanian can easily be heard in the same room. All residents learn to fish and hunt together. Joke, who has voted Republican in the past, said he appreciated Peltola's background as a former working fisherman who understood the challenges facing rural Alaska. Being able to see our values, our way of life, those things are invaluable, Joke said. There's only so much education that you can do for people that don't know about rural Alaska. Democrats are optimistic that the economic environment and Peltola's past electoral successes in Alaska will help her candidacy, but they still face several challenges in defeating Sullivan. Alaska elected Trump in 2024 by more than 13 percentage points, and Alaskans often react with hostility to national Democrats, seeing them as against oil and gas development. Fossil fuel revenues fund a major share of the state's budget, depending on the price of oil on the global market. Last week, the New York Times reported Peltola fostered a hostile work environment while in Congress and during her Senate campaign, one that included the use of homophobic and ableist slurs. In a statement, Peltola spokesperson Harry Child acknowledged that she struggled while grieving her husband and mother, who died within months of each other in 2023, but said Peltola treats her staff with respect. Still, Democrats have continued to rally behind Peltola, casting doubt the allegations will cause much heartache with Alaska's electorate. Growing up in rural Alaska, language is rough, said Jim Lotzfeld, an Alaskan strategist who has supported both Republican and Democratic campaigns. He's working with super PACs backing Peltola this year. Sullivan has repeatedly questioned Peltola's ability to deliver. Peltola missed more than 18% of votes in the U.S. House and was the 10th most absent member that Congress. After leaving the House, she worked for the lobbying and legal firm Holland & Hart, earning more than $340,000, but failed to bring in any clients, according to two people familiar with her performance. Peltola's allies have pushed back on criticism of her missed votes in Congress, noting past Alaska lawmakers also missed more votes than average due to their long commute to D.C. When asked about her attending during a 2024 debate, Peltola snapped, "I have had a series of tragic things happen in my family, and my hope is that in the next 2 years, my mother and my husband don't die." Sullivan, a two-term senator, contrasts Peltola's work with his 12-year legislative record on issues crucial to the state, including to Alaska Natives, and on fishing and energy development. He is an ardent defender of Alaska Native corporations, for-profit entities whose shares are held by Alaska Natives and provide Native communities land and economic support, and has successfully push to renew exceptions to bans on whale hunting and approve infrastructure projects that helped connect isolate Native communities. The Alaska Native Claims Settlement Act Regional Association, which represents the corporations, endorsed Sullivan this year. Sullivan's ties to Trump likely made many of these accomplishments possible, said State Senate President Gary Stevens, who is voting for Sullivan, though he found the senator's support for Trump frustrating. Teresa Peterson, a commercial fisherman based in Kodiak, praised Sullivan for his work extending USDA benefits to the fishing industry and curtailing marine debris. Sullivan helped keep Alaska fish prices competitive by restricting imports from Russia fishing boats, she said. But Peterson said she would vote for Peltola, concerned over Sullivan's support for the Trump administration after its Department of Government Efficiency, DOGE, gutted federal agencies needed for the fishing industry, one of states' economic lifebloods, such as NOAA fisheries and weather reports. We depend on the weather and the surveys to be safe at sea, Peterson said, and those cuts weren't well done. Peterson is not alone in her views. Many Peltola supporters acknowledge that Sullivan has a strong standing in Alaska, but question his support for policies such as Republicans' One Big Beautiful Bill, which is projected to cut more than $1 trillion from Medicaid, Medicare, and the Affordable Care Act, or his repeated votes against ending the war in Iran. Dan Sullivan still would have won this election, I believe, but for the decisions that he and the National Republican Party made, said Democratic State Senator Forrest Dunbar, a Peltola backer. Peltola was a prized recruit for Democrats, heralded as a uniquely strong candidate after previously winning a state House party seat in 2022. Peltola has deep relationships among members of both parties and has a history of going against her party. Her backers have praised her for her advocacy for Alaska's oil and gas industry as a member of Congress, including pushing the Biden administration to reverse its opposition to a major project in the North Slope that was ultimately approved. Senator Lisa Murkowski, Republican, a close Peltola friend going back to their days in the State House, even encouraged her to run for governor, according to two sources familiar with the conversations. The governor's seat is also on the ballot this year. Murkowski endorsed Sullivan in the Senate race, but she has not taken an active role in campaigning for him. The Senate race, which the nonpartisan Cook Political Report rates as a toss-up, is incredibly narrow. Turning out partisans won't be enough to win. More than 60% of Alaska voters are independents, making party labels less important than proving you can make life easier in a state often forgotten by the rest of the country. Mary's one of us. How can you not vote for her? Said Mark Leary, business director of the Native Village of Napimut near Bethel. Leary, who grew up with Peltola, conceded that Sullivan was a strong senator who has worked well to secure resources for rural Alaska. He's been our guy, Leary said, but now we have one of us. Reports that Netanyahu ignored October 7th warnings dominate Israeli election by Jerry Shee, Greg Miller, and Rachel Chason. A slew of reports that Arab officials warned Prime Minister Benjamin Netanyahu about a serious threat emerging from Gaza days before the October 7, 2023 attack by Hamas have put the longtime Israeli leader on the defensive less than 30 days before a pivotal election. Ever since the attack, the most deadly in Israel's history, Netanyahu has argued that Israeli security chiefs collectively failed to foresee the surprise attack by Hamas, but that he led the fight back, scoring redemptive battlefield victories in Gaza, Lebanon, Syria, and Iran. But that narrative is fraying as reports of the advance warnings, including one delivered by United Arab Emirates President Mohammed bin Zayed Al Nahyan, train a spotlight on Netanyahu's handling of the attack and his refusal to allow an independent commission to investigate it. Netanyahu and his office have denied the reports, and his political party and supporters have accused left-wing Israeli officials, as well as journalists and overseas interests, of conspiring to oust him from office through a coordinated smear campaign ahead of the October 27th election. The disclosures began to trickle out in early September when the Israeli newspaper Haaretz published an excerpt from Hostages, 843 Days of Abandonment, a book by two Israeli journalists that details an encrypted call reportedly made by the Emirati president, who is known as MBZ, less than 2 weeks before October 7, 2023, to warn Netanyahu that Hamas leader Yahya Sinwar was planning a major operation that could destabilize the Middle East. Netanyahu did not pass on the warnings to his security aides, according to the book authors Shlomi Eldar and Ruth Yuval. "We have excellent proof and many more scoops in the book," Eldar said. "It's rock solid." The UAE Foreign Ministry did not deny the Haaretz excerpt, saying, "When necessary, all relevant intelligence has been and continues to be communicated between the relevant entities." In recent days, the debate in Israel has reached a fever pitch after The Atlantic and The Wall Street Journal published reports that then-Egyptian intelligence chief Abbas Kamel also warned Netanyahu about Gaza in the days before October 7th. On Sunday, Netanyahu flew to Abu Dhabi and requested that MBZ explicitly deny that a warning call about October 7th took place in late 2023, said a person with knowledge of the meeting, who, like others quoted in this article, spoke on the condition of anonymity due to the sensitivity of the matter. Netanyahu's office denied that Netanyahu made such a request, calling it fake news. When asked about the Sunday meeting, the UAE Foreign Ministry referred the Washington Post to a report by the official Emirates news agency released late Monday, saying the two leaders had discussed bilateral relations and ways to strengthen ties. The ministry declined further comment. Several senior Israeli officials, including the former Army Chief of Staff and Head of Military Intelligence, have resigned, saying they failed to protect the country. Netanyahu, by contrast, has deflected responsibility and repeatedly accused his security chiefs of missing the threat from Gaza and even deliberately letting him sleep for 4 hours after Hamas began its assault on southern Israel at 6:30 a.m. on October 7th. On Monday, Ronen Bar, the former director of Shin Bet, Israel's domestic intelligence agency, sued Netanyahu for defamation, accusing the prime minister of trying to deflect fire from himself by hurling accusations at the person who warned him in real time. It's not immediately clear how the allegations will affect polls, which have held relatively steady in recent weeks and show former military chief Gadi Eisenkot's party narrowly leading Netanyahu's Likud. The reports, however, have dominated headlines and primetime talk shows. Several security branches, including the Israel Defense Forces and Shin Bet, have conducted internal probes into their failures to anticipate the October 7th attack, but Netanyahu's government has refused to authorize one for itself. Many of Netanyahu's campaign rivals, including Eisenkot, have pledged to immediately establish an independent commission of inquiry if elected. Jonathan Reinhold, a political scientist at Bar-Ilan University, said Netanyahu may be hobbled by the claims about the warnings, but his loyal base and Israel's predominantly right-leaning voters may not jump ship for the centrist bloc led by Eisenkot without a clear smoking gun. October 7th has been on everybody's mind every day for 3 years, so it is relevant, but these claims have been bubbling for a long time in different forms, Reinhold said. Imagine there's a video of all the Egyptians and the Emiratis, and you can actually see him getting the warning, and it was repeated 50 times on social media. Then it becomes unavoidable, but obviously that's not what's going to happen. Sufyan Abu Zaida, a former Palestinian official who was the source of the warning that eventually reached the UAE, told the Post that he met Sinwar, the Hamas leader, in his Gaza City office in September 2023, and Sinwar dictated an offer to Israeli negotiators. He would release two Israeli soldiers and two civilians held in Gaza in exchange for Israel freeing Palestinian prisoners and lifting its heavy trade and movement restrictions imposed on the Strip since 2007. Otherwise, Sinwar warned there would be an earthquake. The exact content of the message was, "We will put cards on the table. There will be an earthquake regarding the negotiations, and we will empty the Israeli prisons of Palestinians," Abu Zaida recalled in an interview this week, adding that Sinwar told him to make sure the message reached the Israelis. Abu Zaida said he passed the message to Shin Bet officials and also related to an advisor to MBZ in Abu Dhabi, the Palestinian politician Mohammed Dahlan, who then informed the UAE President Abu Zaida, said he also passed the message to Samir el-Mashrawi, a Palestinian political leader and Dahlan associate based in Egypt. The three Palestinian intermediaries didn't know that Sinwar was ready to go ahead with his threats or how and when, Abu Zaida said. "I was thinking that it might be about the West Bank kidnapping a soldier from here or there for later negotiations with Israel for prisoner exchange." Several months after October 7th in early 2024, MBZ recounted to then-CIA Director William J. Burns that he had warned Netanyahu about the possibility of violence erupting, but did not include a specific details that anticipated the October 7th plot, a person familiar with the matter said. The Emirates' refusal to disavow the reports of advance warnings is particularly striking because it is the Arab country that has stood closest to Netanyahu over the past 3 years, even as his international standing plummeted. Since signing the Abraham Accords that normalized diplomatic relations with Israel in 2020, the UAE has often been more measured in its criticism of Israel's conduct in Gaza and the West Bank than some other Arab countries that have accused Israel of genocide and ethnic cleansing. At other times, the UAE has taken a relatively tougher stance toward Israel's foes, such as Iran, and it has supported the U.S.-Israeli-led war. Alex Vitanka, a senior fellow at the Middle East Institute in Washington, noted that Emirati officials have declined to hand Netanyahu a political favor by explicitly denying the reports of the warnings. "The reality is that Netanyahu is a liability for the UAE right now," Vitanka said. "They are sensitive to their image in the Islamic world and don't want to be seen as too close with Netanyahu." But he added, the UAE is not going to walk away from its relationship with the state of Israel itself. Back home, Netanyahu supporters kicked into damage control mode. "As the election approached, we are seeing a flood of false reports by mobilized left-wing journalists aimed at toppling the right and installing a left Muslim Brotherhood government that will surrender on every front," said Likud Party said in a statement. Amit Segal, a political commentator who was seen as close to Netanyahu, said there were Arab nations behind the slanderous fabrications and warned that if the Israeli right lost the election, a Palestinian state would emerge. "This is the election question. It is either the right or Palestine," Segal posted on social media. Eldar, the Israeli author, said Likud lawyers have threatened to sue him for defamation and accused him of seeking to influence the election. He said he first obtained information about the call almost 2 years ago, and it took the publisher until this month to release the book. "I would have preferred to publish it a year ago, but it took time," Eldar said. One Israeli political consultant who was not affiliated with a campaign in this election cycle and who spoke on the condition of anonymity to preserve client relationships said Netanyahu's campaign might find ways to benefit from the fallout of the new claims. The controversy could draw attention away from the intense criticism Netanyahu has faced over his government's policy of allowing ultra-Orthodox Jews to forgo mandatory military service, and Netanyahu could instead focus attention on October 7th and the danger posed by Palestinian citizens of Israel, who make up about 21% of the Israeli population, the consultant said. Polls show that to form a majority government, Eisenkot may need to join hands with the so-called Arab parties, which Netanyahu's campaign has frequently portrayed as security risks in campaign ads with racist undertones. The furor over the pre-October 7th warnings seems negative, but it's also changed the narrative in Israel, the consultant said. Netanyahu can push aside the ultra-Orthodox issue and bring to the table the conversation about the fact that Gadi Eisenkot doesn't have a majority without the voice or fingers of the Arab parties. Trump urges public to trust industry self-policing of AI technology. By Ian Duncan and Kat Zaksruski. After weeks of Washington being gripped by a wave of fear about artificial intelligence gone awry, the Trump administration on Tuesday sought to reassure a skeptical public that it can embrace the technology and trust the industry to police itself. Standing with the world's richest and most powerful tech executives Tuesday outside the West Wing, President Donald Trump said that he and they had signed a voluntary accord intended to ensure the industry develops AI safety. Trump described the agreement as morally binding. The text suggests that codifying its terms may make sense over time. The agreement capped a day in which Trump sought to reinforce his pitch that AI is an engine of prosperity that should not be restrained by government. In order to build a positive future for the American people and the world, we believe every company is responsible for developing its own technology safety and in a way that builds trust with customers and the public, the agreement says. Under the accord, the companies agreed to develop internal controls to prevent AI systems from spinning out of control. I'm seeing tremendous self-policing, Trump said, surrounded by NVIDIA CEO Jensen Huang, Anthropic CEO Dario Amodei, and Meta CEO Mark Zuckerberg. The accord marks the most significant action the White House has taken to date to respond to growing concerns about AI risks, as even some of the industry's top leaders warn that companies should slow down development. The commitments reflect many of the measures that labs building advanced AI systems had already adopted, and the accord falls far short of the government intervention that some technologists have warned is necessary as AI rapidly advances. The announcement of the accord followed what Trump called a very productive and extremely friendly lunch at the White House with House Speaker Mike Johnson and tech executives, including Amazon founder Jeff Bezos. Bezos owns the Washington Post. Trump also sought to portray AI as a technology that can bring convenience to Americans. Before lunch, he launched America.gov, a government chatbot for researching public services as part of a day-long event featuring members of his cabinet and tech executives. Trump also signed an order that will rename AI as superintelligence in government documents as he attempts to rebrand a technology that has sparked deep public anxiety, resisting calls for the government to craft guardrails. The day's focus on AI's promise contrasts with growing questions about the technology's trajectory. AI firms say their latest systems have become increasingly powerful, showing signs of being able to design their own more potent successors. But companies have struggled to keep control of the technology as rogue AI agents have hacked into company and government systems, and a roster of top industry figures have warned that the end result could be catastrophic for humanity. Last week, it was disclosed that the federal government itself had been a victim, with a handful of websites probed by AI agents deployed by ChatGPT maker OpenAI. The Post has a content partnership with OpenAI. Yet even as the public's concerns have grown and Democrats in Congress have pressed for regulation, Trump has largely dismissed the risk, calling it a hoax. On Tuesday, he accused the Democrats of stifling growth and technological progress because that could benefit Republicans. The events on Tuesday propel a different narrative than the warnings issued by company CEOs in recent weeks. AI's many boosters expect the technology will invigorate the economy, push the boundaries of science, and help cure diseases. But that message has found only limited traction, with the public worried about job losses and rogue bots sowing chaos online. "We do not surrender to fears about what technologies will do to us," he said Tuesday. "We decide that those technologies will do for us some very, very incredible things." Democrats in Congress said the White House's response failed to meet the moment. Senator Mark Warner of Virginia, the top Democrat on the Senate Intelligence Committee, contrasted the CEO's warnings with the president's response, renaming AI. "But changing what we call artificial intelligence does nothing to address the very real risks that come with increasingly powerful AI systems," Warner said. As dozens of administration officials and tech executives gathered for lunch Tuesday in the East Room, there was little public sign of the division within the tech industry and the Trump administration over the future of AI. Executives sitting around the table have expressed widely divergent views about the perils of AI and the government's role in responding to its potential pitfalls. Trump sat between Elon Musk, who supported calls to slow down AI development last month, and Huang, who has resisted calls for any coordinated slowdown, saying it is up to individual companies to ensure that their products are safe. Amidai, the head of Anthropic, who led the calls to pace development of advanced AI systems, joined the lunch after having his first one-on-one dinner Sunday with Trump. After the event, a reporter asked all the executives if they agreed that no government guardrails are necessary and that the industry can self-police. "I can tell you the answer is yes," Trump said before any of the CEOs spoke. He then asked Huang to speak. "There's no conflict between innovation technology and safety," Huang said. "We are going to have to create new technologies to advance the capabilities of AI, but we're also creating new technologies to advance the safety of it." Trump spoke positively of Amidai, who previously clashed with the administration over the use of the company's technology by the military. Amidai said the accord that the executives signed is intended to give the public confidence that AI works in a way we all intended. Companies that signed on committed to developing internal controls, risk assessments, and reviews by external auditors. Many of the companies developing advanced AI have already implemented these steps. "This is a start," Amidai said. The CEOs of Google, Anthropic, Meta, NVIDIA, XAI, and OpenAI, President Greg Brockman, signed on to the accord. Trump also floated the possibility of creating a new committee of about 10 people overseeing AI development, suggesting some of the members could include the tech executives who attended the Tuesday lunch. He also said he was very close to naming a new AI czar who would quarterback the government's AI initiatives, suggesting that he would announce his choice in the coming days. As he was leaving the news conference, he told a reporter that it was a good idea to make Jay Clayton, the Director of National Intelligence, the AI czar. Clayton was among the administration officials who attended the meeting. Before convening with the tech executives, Trump spent the morning launching a new government chatbot amid growing concerns about the ways that chatbots store and share data. Last week, OpenAI revealed that ChatGPT leaked 53 user-provided images to image hosting providers. Trump rolled out the America.gov website at a conference in the gilded Andrew W. Mellon Auditorium, which was set up to evoke a tech company product release stage. Music played as staff members distributed cans of Lacombe iced coffee to attendees, while a sleek Hello America logo was projected on a large screen at the front of the room. Joe Gebbia, the chief design officer of the United States and architect of America.gov, described the website, a partnership with Google's Gemini and SpaceX AI's Grok, as a concierge to navigate government during a Fox News interview ahead of the event. The website will initially enable users to search for information across government websites, providing access to job postings or the files that the Trump administration has released about UFOs, Gebbia said. But in the coming months, the goal is for the chatbot to help people enroll in government programs, such as Medicare, or complete tasks such as passport renewals. Trump's AI push comes as his administration has cultivated relationships with Silicon Valley executives and investors. Gebbia, who co-founded Airbnb and joined the Trump administration through the U.S. DOGE service, is among a group of tech leaders who argue they can improve Washington by applying Silicon Valley principles. During the Obama administration, healthcare.gov crashed amid the rollout of the Affordable Care Act, sparking criticisms of the government's technological prowess. Despite years of efforts to modernize government technology, it has continued to lag behind the corporate sector. Other government tech initiatives have fueled privacy concerns, including a 2022 plan requiring Americans use facial recognition to access their tax information, which was abandoned after fierce criticism. Gebbia pushed back on concerns that the new website would collect Americans' data, describing it as private by design, to Fox News. As the chat box launched Tuesday, it was able to answer questions based on data available on government websites, but it was not yet able to execute any of the tasks that Gebbia promoted at the event, such as assisting with a name change after marriage. No, America cannot change a name in official records today, and a marriage name change is not on the list of services planned for America.gov in 2027, the chatbot responded. Supreme Court allows third country deportations to resume, for now, by Julian Mark and Justin Juvenal. The Trump administration can resume deporting certain migrants to countries where they are not citizens for the time being, while the justices hear arguments and make a final ruling on the policy, a divided Supreme Court ruled Tuesday. The ruling is a temporary victory for a centerpiece of President Donald Trump's mass deportation agenda and sets up a major Supreme Court argument in December over the controversial policy. The justices said they will review a lower court ruling that found the policy violates the due process rights of the migrants during the term that begins on October 5th. The Trump administration asked the high court to immediately pause the ruling last week. The majority in the brief, unsigned opinion did not give a rationale for lifting that block. The ruling came over the objections of the court's three liberal justices who did not write a dissent. A Boston-based appeals court found in September that the policy fails to give migrants sufficient notice and an opportunity to claim fear of torture or persecution in the countries where they are sent. Since February of last year, the Department of Homeland Security has sent more than 25,000 migrants to third countries, mostly in Latin America and Africa, according to court records. Administration officials say third country deportations are the only way to remove the most difficult to deport immigrants, including violent criminals who have committed rapes and murders. Those immigrants have final removal orders from U.S. immigration judges, but many are protected by federal law from being sent back to home countries where they are likely to face persecution. Others cannot be returned because their home countries refuse to accept them. The administration wrote in its filing with the High Court that the pause on the policy had created substantial logistical problems with ongoing removal operations, including the cancellation of flights, and led to added expense, potential diplomatic issues, and the inability to remove dangerous criminals. Attorney General Todd Blanche applauded the Supreme Court ruling in a post on X. "This is an entirely lawful and a critical tool for immigration enforcement," Blanche wrote. The plaintiffs challenging the policy say that significant harm can come to immigrants, many of them not criminals, after being sent to countries they have no connection to. The Supreme Court has allowed the administration to resume sending people to third countries where they face persecution or torture, said Trina Realmuto, executive director of the National Immigration Litigation Alliance, which helped bring the lawsuit. "That is a devastating result for people who may be put on a plane without notice or an opportunity to raise a protection claim." The case has wound its way through the courts since Trump implemented the policy shortly after taking office last year. After lower courts blocked the policy, the Supreme Court intervened, allowing the policy to move forward while the cases were litigated in lower court. DOJ probe into Trump's foes sees another prominent departure by Jeremy Robach and Perry Stein. Another prominent Trump loyalist working on the wide-ranging conspiracy investigation in Florida into President Donald Trump's political foes has abruptly left the probe, according to three people familiar with the matter, marking the latest departure in a high-profile inquiry that has become a central focus for the administration and its allies. Kurt Olson, who before joining to the so-called grand conspiracy investigation in June, had served several months as Trump's election security czar, tendered his resignation from the Justice Department on Monday, the people said. Olson did not respond to request for comment. Two of the people said Olson had become frustrated by pressure from Justice Department officials in Washington to increase the pace of the probe and secure grand jury indictments. The third person, who disputed that description, said Olson left after issues arose with his security clearance that prevented his further involvement. The resignation was the latest staffing shakeup to roil the investigation in recent days, prompting questions about its direction and its future. That is all the time we have for today. This is Ann saying goodbye, and I will talk with you again soon.
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0: Is this thing on? The actors are prepared. The set is, the set is built. Opening night has arrived. What could possibly go wrong? 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
1: 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It is currently 5 a.m. Coming up is Money Matters, followed by the News in Perspective at 6. The Great Outdoors at 7 a.m.
2: Hello, and welcome to this week's Money Matters, the show where your financial well-being takes center stage. I'm Virginia Voice volunteer Chris Terrell, and each week we break down the complex world of personal finance to help you make smarter choices with your money. Whether you are saving for retirement, looking to grow your investments, or just trying to make sense of your taxes, we've got the expert advice, tips, and insights you need to take control of your financial future. We're going to start with the Wall Street Journal this week, and our first article comes to us from Jonathan Wheel, and this was published on September the 27th. How to know when the AI boom is about to go bust. History shows that market manias end when the capital spigot gets turned off. Almost from the start of the artificial intelligence boom, a steady chorus of bears has warned that it's destined to end in tears, like the original dot-com bubble more than a quarter century ago and the housing bubble of the mid-2000s. Nearly 4 years after the public launch of ChatGPT, the AI boom is still going, the bulls are still dancing, and investors are listening for any sign that the music is about to stop playing. The list of things that could go wrong is long. There isn't enough power for all the data centers under contract. There might not be enough paying customers to support all the data centers. The biggest AI model developers could themselves be disrupted by upstarts. Rising interest rates could make borrowing costs prohibitive. And most spectacularly, rogue AI agents might kill us all. Yet, new capital continues to pour into the AI trade, and as obvious as this point might be, that is where its biggest vulnerability lies. Booms need continuous flows of fresh capital to perpetuate themselves. History shows they can start turning

New capital continues to pour into the AI trade, and as obvious as this point might be, that is where its biggest vulnerability lies. Booms need continuous flows of fresh capital to perpetuate themselves. History shows they can start turning into busts the moment the window to raise new capital closes. Tipping points can happen suddenly or as a slow-motion capitulation. But we're not there yet. Here is a signal to watch for in the meantime. See if the term funding gap returns to the market's vernacular. Along with burn rate, funding gap became part of the financial lexicon in 2000 as the dot-com bubble was starting to deflate. Back then, burn rate measured how much cash a money-losing startup was blowing through each quarter and how many months it had left before it ran out. It was popularized by a famous Barron's article in March 2000 that helped prick the bubble. A funding gap meant a company still needed investors to keep supplying fresh cash until it became self-sustaining, and that the chance to raise new money had already vanished. One poster child was Pets.com. In early 2000, Ernst & Young gave the company a clean audit opinion with no warning about its ability to continue as a going concern. That was in part because it seemed able to keep raising cash from investors no matter how much money it lost. The online retailer sold products for $5 that cost $10 to buy and $50 to market. The NASDAQ was reaching new highs. Then the market crashed, the money ran out, and the company shut down in November 2000. Similar concepts made a comeback during the financial crisis that began in 2007, except this time with large financial institutions. A key moment arrived in November 2007, when Freddie Mac slashed its dividend and sold $6 billion of preferred stock in a desperate bid to bolster its regulatory capital amid mounting mortgage losses. What Freddie really needed was to raise billions of dollars in common equity, which absorbs losses more effectively than preferred equity does. If even a government-sponsored enterprise couldn't do it, that signaled it would be difficult for almost any financial services company to raise fresh common equity to restore its capital cushion. Some equity offerings still got done in the months after that, but those weren't enough to offset the torrent of losses. By September 2008, Fannie Mae and Freddie were placed into conservatorship, and the government was bailing out the country's financial system. Back to the present, the AI trade still has plenty of momentum, but early signs of nervousness have surfaced. OpenAI ruled out going public this year. Holtec Nuclear, which aims to supply small modular reactors to AI hyperscalers, this month paused its IPO plans. Anthropic, the Claude maker, pushed its planned IPO from October to November. While those may be bumps in the road, they aren't signaling that the capital window is closing, or at least not yet. Even if the companies don't go public anytime soon, they still appear able to raise money in private markets. Holtec, for one, is already profitable and has other established nuclear businesses. But it's hard to get a read on a company such as OpenAI or Anthropic because their finances aren't public and may not be for some time. All anybody on the outside seems to know is they are burning through lots of cash with an insatiable need for more and no visible profits by conventional measures. If OpenAI can rely on the likes of NVIDIA and SoftBank to keep funding it, that helps hold the AI ecosystem together in the hope that one day it can become self-sustaining. OpenAI's ability to raise new money also means a company like Oracle, which is counting on OpenAI for hundreds of billions of dollars of future revenue, can continue to justify its own debt-fueled capital expenditures on data centers. But if those circumstances should change and the capital window narrows enough to create a funding gap for any of the world's most important AI startups, the momentum behind the AI trade could quickly reverse.

0: Once that happens, there is no telling how events may play out. Chances are, the market will know that moment when it sees it. Continuing with the Wall Street Journal, our next article comes to us from Dalvin Brown and was published on September the 26th. The surprise Social Security benefit that goes to parents who have kids late. Social Security recipients can get an additional benefit for dependent children, which alters the calculation about when to draw benefits. When John Bonadeo called Social Security to inquire about collecting his benefits, the representative asked whether he had any children under the age of 18. That question unlocked a gusher of government money that he hadn't known existed. Bonadeo, a semi-retired general contractor who is now 72, and Betty McDonald had six children they had adopted in their 50s. The youngest was 2 years old. Bonadeo's Social Security benefits came with an additional roughly $600 a month benefit for his children, he said. "We were really floored," said McDonald, 69, a retired Secret Service agent who lives in Del Mar, California. "The family needed the money while all the children were still young," she said. "There are more older parents than ever, and they are learning, sometimes by surprise, about Social Security's dependent benefit. Once a parent or grandparent with a dependent files, a child generally can collect up to half of the full retirement age benefit until they turn 18, or 19 if they are still in high school. The federal agency doesn't market it widely, but it can alter the calculus about when to draw benefits. The number of households headed by someone 65 or older with a child under 18 has more than tripled between 2000 and 2024 to about 410,000, census data show. Children collecting on retired workers' records grew by about a quarter over roughly the same span, to 323,000 as of December 2024, though it has fallen in the past few years, according to Social Security data. Americans can begin collecting Social Security between the age of 62 and 70, but their benefits generally go up the longer that they wait. In recent years, fewer people have been claiming at age 62. The dependent benefit complicates this calculus. Parents pursuing the benefit generally collect more months of payments for their children the earlier they collect. Waiting means fewer or no payments before a child ages out, but can mean a bigger monthly check for the parent over the rest of their life. Deciding when to draw the benefit turns on how long a child has left to collect, how long the parent expects to live, whether a second parent can file instead, and when the family's biggest expenses arrive. Elaine Floyd, a certified financial planner at Horsemouth, gave the example of a husband and wife, both 62, with an 8-year-old. She assumed full retirement age benefits of $3,800 for the husband and $2,500 for the wife. If both claimed at 62, the child could collect for 10 years versus 2 if both parents waited until 70. Both filing immediately would reduce the husband's check to $2,676 and the wife's to $1,760. The child would receive $1,900, half the husband's full retirement age benefit. If the husband lives to age 88 and the wife to 91, the model still projects more lifetime benefits if both wait because their retirement checks would be larger. They would get about $2.78 million over their lifetimes versus $2.26 million, a difference of roughly $520,000. While children can collect as much as 50% of the parent's benefit, there is a family maximum that caps the total payout, regardless of how many qualifying children they have. It generally runs from 150% to 188% of the parent's full benefit, and the parent's own payment counts first. Philip Nyberg, a retired pediatrician and epidemiologist, had children at age 44, 49, and 52. Nyberg, now 82, of Charlottesville, Virginia, filed between 62 and 63, limiting his check for life so his two youngest could collect. His oldest was eligible too, but a third child wouldn't have increased the family's total. The two younger children received just under $1,000 a month between them. The money went into their two college accounts and reduced the family's borrowing for three tuition bills. By his calculation, waiting would have given him more money if he lived past 80 or 81, he said. Nyberg said he would make the same choice again. "It did provide the money when we needed it," he said. "The longer you live, the more it typically makes sense to wait to collect," said Lawrence Kotlikoff, a Boston University economist whose company sells Social Security claiming software. His 2023 study found that, among households headed by workers age 45 to 62, more than 90% would come out ahead if the workers waited until 70 to claim. Kotlikoff said couples can stagger their claims. The lower earner can file early to start the child's payments, while the higher earner waits, preserving the larger future retirement check. When the higher earner files later, the child moves to that record and the check size rises. Some parents said they value having the additional money more while their children are still at home, when costs of living tend to be higher anyway. Dawn Lyons, a federal contractor in New Orleans who turns 60 next month, is leaning toward filing early once she is eligible. She plans to claim in October 2028 when she turns 62, and her daughter, now 16, will be a high school senior. Lyons expects her daughter could collect for less than a year, but the money could help with college. Lyons mainly wants to claim before Congress makes any changes to the Social Security program if it moves to bolster the solvency of the fund, which is slated to run out of money in 2032. She theorizes that an overhaul would spare people already receiving benefits. Filing at 62 would permanently reduce her benefit, but she is okay with that. "I want to live my life," she said. "I don't want to work and die." Next up from the Wall Street Journal, this article comes from Ben Glickman and Jasmine Lee and was published on September the 24th. The rise of the almost premium credit card. Higher annual fees on top-tier cards have led to a reshuffling of the market, with cards just below that level targeting the not quite rich enough. It used to be that $500 would get you a premium credit card. Now it gets you something just below that. The popularity of ultra-luxe cards with ever higher annual fees has led to a reshuffling of the market, with cards just below that tier now making up a new category for the not quite rich enough. These near-premium cards are increasingly being aimed at younger Americans eager for travel, dining out, and the merry-go-round of other life experiences constantly on display on social media and in pop culture. Sky Zhao couldn't justify paying $895 for an American Express Platinum card, but she crunched the numbers and realized the $325 annual fee for the Gold card would be worth the travel points and perks she could earn. Another plus is the Rose Gold Medal card. "It's very pretty," said Zhao, a 25-year-old doctoral student in New York. The reordering of the credit card market comes after issuers have tricked out top-flight cards with new benefits to justify higher fees. Amex hiked the annual fee on its Platinum card by $200 last year, and the Chase Sapphire Reserve saw a similarly big leap from $550 to $795. The higher prices are pushing some to search for alternatives. "What has emerged is what I would call the upper middle class option," said Ted Rossman, principal consumer finance analyst at Money Management International, a credit counseling organization. Part of the appeal of these near-premium cards is that they still confer a sense of exclusivity that doesn't come with free or lower-fee cards. They might have airport lounge access, for instance, or credits for popular restaurant chains. But Rossmann cautioned that such perks often aren't enough to justify the fees, and may offer only marginal upgrades from cheaper cards. In many cases, people might get better value from cards with no or lower fees. Near-premium cards are nevertheless growing in popularity, particularly among Gen Zers and Millennials. American Express says it designed its Gold card in recent years to appeal to a younger consumer who gives priority to dining and takeout, with its last major refresh of perks including credits to Dunkin' and Five Guys. The average age for Gold cardholders is 29, compared with 33 for Platinum cardholders, according to the company. Christopher Lakaiac, Amex's chief financial officer, said at an industry conference last week that the Gold card is like the favorite product of Gen Z. He said younger cardholders more broadly have been a key driver of revenue growth at Amex, including urban professionals who are quite comfortable paying a card fee. Cracking that nut and having American Express being relevant to this very large and growing population was a major breakthrough for us, Lakaiac said. In some cases, the near-premium cards are coming from airlines seeking to build customer loyalty and generate revenue from banks. Alaska Airlines last year launched its Atmos Rewards Summit card after merging its rewards program with that of Hawaiian Airlines. The carrier considered higher annual fees before landing on $395, in part because it says it was late to the premium game. Most consumers aren't going to have two $800, $900 credit cards, said Brett Catlin, Senior Vice President of Network, Partnerships, and Loyalty at Alaska. American Airlines and Citi also launched a card last year with an annual fee of $350, and Southwest Airlines and Chase plan to introduce a higher-end card next year. Southwest hasn't yet revealed the annual fee, but its current lineup of consumer cards range from $99 to $229. The shifting market is leaving the door open for card issuers to stake a claim where they see potential for growth. Capital One said its Venture X card, introduced in 2021, was designed to appeal to a consumer who wants access to some premium experiences, but also prizes value. It's a consumer who's doing that mental math, said Leah Dean, Capital One's president of banking and premium products. But when they plan that trip and when they take that trip, they want to stay at a nicer hotel. They want some enhanced experiences along the way. Katie Suters, a 38-year-old media trainer in McLean, Virginia, decided to upgrade to the Venture X card after she noticed more Capital One lounges at airports. There's unlimited tapas, they have cold bar, hot bar, to-go items. It's Jose Andres, she said. She thinks the $395 annual fee was 1,000% worth it. This summer, she said she visited the lounges at least 10 times. Staying with the Wall Street Journal, our next article was written by Veronica Darr and Nicholas Miller and was updated on September the 17th. The new rules for selling your home with mortgage rates near 7%. Real estate agents give much different advice these days than they did 5 years ago. With mortgage rates on the cusp of topping 7% for the fifth year in a row, it might be time to stop waiting for lower rates to put your home on the market. Home sales have cooled significantly as high rates make buyers think twice. Sales of existing homes last month were at their lowest level in more than a year. And that was before the Federal Reserve raised interest rates on Wednesday. The average 30-year fixed mortgage rate rose to 6.95% this week, Freddie Mac said on Thursday. Most sellers can no longer count on a swift sale. Buyers are quick to to walk away from homes that are overpriced or in poor condition. Of course, real estate remains local and varies often by region and price. Luxury properties have more cash buyers and remain competitive. But middle market and starter homes are facing rate-sensitive buyers. We asked real estate agents what they are saying now that they weren't saying 5 years ago about how to sell a home. Here's what they told us. Vanessa Limeback, a Redfin agent in Lake Stevens, Washington, said, "The biggest mistake sellers are making today is thinking their home is better than the market. 5 years ago, when there were more buyers competing for fewer homes, sellers could be more aggressive on price and still expect buyers to show up," she said. "But today, even if you have the best home on the block, that doesn't mean buyers will pay whatever you think it's worth." Bill Kowalczyk, an agent for Christie's International Real Estate New York, tells the sellers he works with not to automatically reject an offer because it includes some sort of concession. A deal he worked on was instructive, he said. He was representing a buyer considering a property listed for $379,000 in Jersey City, New Jersey. The buyer originally wanted to offer $370,000, but he suggested the buyer offer $385,000 with a 20% down payment, while also requesting a $12,320 seller contribution toward buying down the mortgage rate from around 7%. The deal went forward. Assuming the property appraises at the higher purchase price, the seller would receive about $2,680 more before commissions and other transaction costs. Meanwhile, using the seller's contribution to buy down the interest rate would save the buyer roughly $123 a month on their payment. Chris Wands, a Douglas Elliman agent in Miami, said that with higher mortgage rates, buyers have limited cash left after closing. In South Florida, they are already stretched by soaring insurance, taxes, flood exposure, homeowners association dues, and potential assessments, Juan said. A minor issue that arises in an inspection can easily break buyers' budget if they have to pay to fix it themselves. Even serious buyers will walk away if a seller refuses to acknowledge the issue. 5 years ago, sellers could say no to repairs and rely on a backup offer. Today, it might pay to provide a reasonable credit or fix the problem, according to Wands. I recently saw a deal fall apart over a $40,000 repair estimate from the buyer's inspection, he said. The buyer asked for a $15,000 credit to offset costs. The seller declined. The buyer walked. Alice Carr, a Berkshire Hathaway Home Services agent in Cleveland, said it pays to make your house look meticulously maintained. Fix the baseboards, the little dings in the cabinets, the landscaping, the mulch. Make the property look buttoned up. That can make a big difference. Even so, sellers should consider a modest price discount because of how high rates are, she said. What is more, it is already a lukewarm time of year to be selling. She said some buyers who could have afforded homes up to $600,000 at the beginning of the year are now thinking of spending closer to $500,000. The people who I've been searching with for months suddenly don't want to push it, Carr said. Ben Dixon, a Douglas Elliman agent in New York City and the Hamptons, said today he is much more willing to tell an owner to consider not selling at all. For owners who locked in a 2% or 3% mortgage several years ago, temporarily becoming a landlord can be a compelling alternative. The current market requires evaluating a property's highest value use rather than defaulting to a sale, he said. Owners holding ultra-low fixed-rate mortgages can take advantage of the strong rental demand, he said. High rents might cover carrying costs, generate cash flow, and allow the owner to hold on to their low-cost debt until the markets take a turn for the better. Next up with tax advice from the Wall Street Journal, This article was written by Laura Saunders and was published on September the 18th. Why I'm trying to stop the IRS from giving me a tax refund this year. Overpaying taxes through the year can bring an unwanted refund, but underpaying them could bring penalties. It is time to start year-end tax planning, and this year I'm doing something different. For the first time, I'm planning to owe taxes next April 15th instead of getting a refund. This means I'll be parting company with most tax filers. Last year, nearly two-thirds of the nation's 166 million filers of individual income tax returns were owed refunds by the IRS. The average amount was $3,167. My motivation for avoiding a refund is fear of a snafu or delay that takes precious time to resolve. Now, I have no doubt the IRS is trying mightily to avoid such problems and often succeeding. But in reports on the recent tax filing season, three agency watchdogs have flashed warnings about IRS service issues that are likely ongoing. According to the Treasury Inspector General for Tax Administration and the Government Accountability Office, the IRS lost 31,000 people, nearly one-third of its staff, from January 2025 to January 2026, and the agency answered a lower percentage of phone calls and had longer wait times than last year. In a June report, National Taxpayer Advocate Aaron Collins said that while most filers received refunds without long delays, there is a growing divide between filers whose issues can be resolved through automated systems and those needing individual help. Taxpayers who required assistance from the IRS often struggled to get it. I've also gotten an earful from filers and preparers about delayed refunds for 2025 returns. One is Richard Weiss, a retired finance professional in the Washington, D.C. area, who says he hasn't gotten a five-figure refund for a return he e-filed in February. The IRS has provided him with a phone number to call. But, he says, I call it day after day after day, and I can't get through. Eric Corbitz, a CPA in Milwaukee, says five of his clients have had delayed refunds for e-filed returns for no apparent reason. Four are still in limbo, while one got his refund in August. It included interest, which is taxable. The IRS said in a statement that it has no evidence of widespread refund delays for the 2026 filing season, and that over 90% of refunds were issued in less than 21 days. The agency recommends that filers experiencing delays check online IRS resources. Still, I'm planning to owe taxes this year. Just as I signed up with the IRS for an IP PIN to guard against tax ID theft, I'm hoping to sidestep future refund snafus. Weiss says he's considering avoiding refunds in the future, and Corbett says he'll be working with clients on this as well. It's often a lot easier to owe the IRS than to have them owe you. Going this route means threading a needle, however. Overpaying could risk refund delays, and it also provides an interest-free loan to Uncle Sam. But paying too little will bring penalties. The underpayment penalty is an interest charge that is currently 7%, and the rules for avoiding it are complex. There are workarounds, so here's what taxpayers should know. Rules of the road. Taxpayers who owe $1,000 or more of tax typically must pay 90% of their bill for the year long before the April 15 deadline to avoid penalties. Filers can pay through withholding, quarterly estimated taxes, or both. Withholding applies to wages and bonuses, and taxpayers can elect for income such as pensions, Social Security payments, and individual retirement account withdrawals. The deadline for withheld taxes is December 31st, and the 90% threshold often prevents penalties even if income is uneven. For employees and pension recipients, the IRS has a withholding calculator that provides a revised W-4 form. I'll be using it to adjust my withholding so I have a balance due next April. Estimated taxes are due quarterly on other income, such as from investments or self-employment. The deadlines for 2026 quarterly estimates are April 15th, June 15th, September 15th, and January 15th, 2027. Note, these aren't all three-month intervals. Safe harbors can help. Filers can avoid penalties if they pay 100% of their prior year tax if their income is $150,000 or less, and 110% if it is more. Those who pay quarterly should pay the safe harbor amount quarterly in equal installments. This provision can prevent penalties even if income balloons. For example, say a filer owes $40,000 of federal tax for 2025 and pays a total of $44,000 in equal installments this year. If she then has a windfall that will raise her 2026 tax bill to $90,000, she would likely owe no underpayment penalties. The safe harbor is often unhelpful if prior year taxes were higher. If our filer owed $90,000 last year due to a windfall, then this year's safe harbor amount would be at least $90,000, even if her tax for this year will be only $40,000. Beware of undeserved penalties. The IRS systems typically treat income as if it is earned equally through the year, which means they can impose unwarranted penalties. Say someone does a Roth IRA conversion or gets large fund payouts in the fourth quarter and pays correct tax then. The IRS's system will likely assume this income was equally earned over four quarters, while the tax due wasn't paid until the last one, and impose a penalty. To avoid such penalties, filers can submit Schedule AI of Form 2210, which details when income was actually earned and taxes paid. This is usually cumbersome, so it is often easier to use a safe harbor. The IRS typically waives estimated tax penalties for recent retirees or filers who become disabled. If this is you, see the instructions for Form 2210. Use withholding strategically. Many filers, especially employees and retirees, have substantial income that qualifies for withholding. The law considers withheld taxes to come in evenly throughout the year, even if they don't. So withholding can free filers from owing quarterly estimates. Say a filer is an employee with substantial interest and dividends. If he raises his paycheck withholding to include projected taxes on this extra income, he could avoid quarterly payments, even if his investment income is uneven. This is what I'll be doing for taxes on my investment income this year. Some older owners of traditional IRAs use the same move to simplify their taxes dramatically. Instead of paying quarterly, these filers wait until late in the year, when their income is known, to make a large IRA withdrawal. Then they withhold as much tax as needed for all their income, even from investments. When I retire, I plan to use this strategy. Meanwhile, I'll be doing the math to sidestep a refund and penalties. Next up, we have a related article from the same Laura Saunders, which was originally published on September 4th. How to play the retirement tax guessing game. Smart retirement savings strategies can save a lot of taxes if you can take advantage of them. The great obstacle to effective tax planning for retirement funds is Congress. To make smart moves, savers need to know about future taxes, but this is impossible. Will lawmakers tackle $40 trillion of debt by raising rates, altering provisions, or adding a consumption tax? Maybe, maybe not. In addition, savers need to predict their own tax rates on retirement fund withdrawals. How long will you work? and how much will you save? Will your income in retirement fall or rise? These are also hard questions. The upshot is that tax planning for retirement accounts comes down to guesses. No wonder the last tax report hit a nerve with readers. It delved into the problems affluent savers face when their retirement dollars are concentrated in traditional IRA/401k accounts. Required withdrawals can shower these savers with unneeded income that raises tax rates, reduces tax breaks, and triggers tax increases. The column inspired hundreds of reader responses. Some derided these savers for whining about good fortune. My steak is too juicy, and my lobster is too buttery. More were grateful for the column's focus on a widespread issue. Said one, "I wish I had read this 20 years ago." Readers also raised issues that there wasn't enough space to tackle, so let's keep going. Tax planning for retirement involves guesses, but it's important to make smart guesses. A lot of money is at stake, says Edward Macquarie, a professor emeritus at Santa Clara University who studies retirement strategies. To cope with an unknown future, savers should try to diversify among traditional IRAs, 401ks, Roth IRAs, 401ks, and in some cases, taxable brokerage accounts as described in the prior column. Ideally, this would mean savers put after-tax dollars into Roth IRAs, 401ks, as when their tax rates are low, and then get tax deductions for contributions to traditional IRAs, 401ks in higher earning years. Always get the employer match, however. The goal is to minimize total taxes on savings in retirement accounts. This strategy wasn't available to current mid and late career savers who didn't have access to Roth accounts when young, however. For these savers, Macquarie warns against adding one problem to another by, quote, overpaying for Roth contributions and conversions that incur taxes at rates the saver likely wouldn't encounter on withdrawals unless tax rates soar. Here's a simplified example. John's top tax rate is 22% and could be 22% when he withdraws from retirement accounts. If a Roth IRA conversion is large enough that he would owe taxes on it at a 32% rate, says Macquarie, he should think about skipping the conversion unless he's convinced his tax rate on withdrawals will go way up. On the other hand, say John retires and has low-income years that land him in a 12% bracket before he starts required withdrawals at age 73 or 75, depending on the birth year. At those tax rates, Roth IRA conversions could be smart. But who knows, really? Here are responses to questions readers asked on this topic. What happens if I do a large Roth IRA conversion and the market crashes? After years of rising markets, here's food for thought. Owners of traditional IRAs, 401ks, in a way, share their losses with Uncle Sam. If the value of the account tanks, the tax on withdrawals will be lower as well, says Ed Slott, a CPA who is an IRA specialist. With a Roth IRA, that's not the case. Contributions are in after-tax dollars, so taxes paid up front. If the value of the account declines, the losses aren't shared with Uncle Sam when there are withdrawals. Always try to leave funds in Roth IRAs as long as possible, says Slott. I'm already taking required withdrawals from my traditional IRA. Can I do Roth conversions? Yes. The problem is that these payouts, known as RMDs, can't be part of a conversion amount and must be withdrawn first. This will boost the cost of conversions. On the other hand, such conversions could make sense if the owner plans to leave the Roth IRA to a spouse and the spouse plans to leave it to heirs. I have a large traditional IRA. Should I do my charitable giving with it? Yes, almost certainly. In 2026, IRA owners who are at least 70 and a half can make qualified charitable distributions, or QCDs, up to a total of $111,000 directly to charities. The donations can count against the giver's RMDs, if any, and QCDs don't raise adjusted gross income that triggers other taxes. This is a highly tax-efficient move for charitably inclined savers. I'm thinking of doing Roth conversions so my spouse won't owe the widow's penalty of higher tax rates if I die. Is this a good idea? Specialists are divided. The issue is that after one spouse's death, the survivor must switch to single filing status, and that can push the survivor into higher tax brackets. Slott thinks that in many cases, the widow's penalty is a good reason to do a Roth IRA conversion, especially on the final joint return. Macquarie thinks that in most cases, it's not. What's clear is that if there are other reasons to do Roth conversions, the widow's penalty issue doesn't negate them. I expect to leave traditional IRAs to my heirs. Should I convert them to Roth IRAs? Most non-spouse heirs of traditional IRAs have 10 years to withdraw the funds, and some must take annual RMDs during that period. To simplify inheritances, many IRA owners like to leave tax-free Roth accounts to their heirs, giving them up to 10 years to withdraw the Roth funds with no required payouts. I have a large traditional IRA, and I don't have long-term care insurance. Should I do Roth conversions? Be careful. Long-term care costs are often deductible above a threshold of 7.5% of adjusted gross income. Given the high cost of such care, these deductions can provide substantial tax breaks to those with taxable income. Because Roth IRA conversions reduce the balance in the owner's traditional IRAs, there are fewer taxable IRA funds available for withdrawal to pay expenses that are deductible. As a result, planners typically recommend keeping enough in traditional IRAs to pay such expenses and get a deduction. Switching now to the Washington Post, our next article comes from their personal finance columnist, Michelle Singletary. This was written on September 23rd. How to lend money to friends or family without drama. When generosity comes with a strings-attached price tag, the situation can get ugly. That's why we need ground rules. I've seen years-long battles between family members and friends stemming from a financial gift or a loan. In personal relationships, givers can be sincere about wanting to help you out and, at the same time, expect lifetime recognition as your savior. Or money is given with a side of micromanaging your budget. Been on the receiving end of the type of giver who wants an update on how you're using their present? Hey, where's that sweater I gave you? I never see you wear it. And they won't ever see you with it on because it itches or is just not your style. You don't want to hurt their feelings, so you deflect every time you're asked, hoping the inquiries as to your use of their gift finally stop. Except they never do. Taking, quote, free money from parents, relatives, or friends might seem like the better alternative to high-interest debt, that is, until you realize the funds come with emotional fees you'll be paying off for years. I was reminded of this recently because of the legal melodrama involving President Donald Trump and the John F. Kennedy Center for the Performing Arts. Now that a court has barred carving his name into the facade, he's opted to shut the doors and threatened to withhold repair funds entirely. The situation isn't identical because the president is not offering to provide the funds himself, but instead is controlling taxpayer money. Trump is treating the Kennedy Center as part of his personal real estate portfolio and trying to dictate the terms of renovation. The president has suggested that without grand public praise, there's no money. It speaks to a broader phenomenon. When people are handing out money, they often want something in return. Generosity should be guided by empathy, humility, and selflessness. As children, we are taught that it's better to give than to receive. When generosity comes with a strings-attached price tag, the situation can get ugly. This is why you need ground rules for both the giver and the receiver. Rules for the receiver. Ask for the money as a gift. You may feel obligated to frame your request as a loan because you think it's more likely you'll get the money. But if you are struggling, don't make a promise you'll find hard to keep. If you insist that it be a loan, honor your word. If you find you can't make a payment, don't ghost the giver. Be willing to be transparent. If you ask for help, don't be offended if they ask to see your budget or financial statements. It's not fair for you to expect someone to hand over their hard-earned money without making sure it's well spent. Don't ignore the price of free money. If accepting cash gives the donor a vote in decisions you'd rather they not have, the cost is too high. It may serve you better to find other ways out of your financial jam. Find a second job or get help from a credit counseling agency rather than accept assistance that will make you regret ever asking. Rules for the giver. Never lend money. Only give what you can afford to never receive back. Expecting repayment can ruin your relationship if you don't get reimbursed. Or you end up monitoring how the person lives their life while they owe you, resenting every splurge they make. Here's a tip about giving money to someone in a financial bind. If my husband and I offer to help with an expense, it's always a joint decision in our marriage. We pay the company or creditor directly. Let go of your ego. Check your motivation. Is your philanthropy suffocating or self-serving? Does your check come with judgment? There is no odor so bad as that which arises from goodness tainted, wrote Henry Davidson Thoreau, a 19th century philosopher. Are you overly concerned about getting credit for your generosity? Proverbs reminds us, let someone else praise you and not your own mouth. And as Matthew cautions, be careful not to practice your righteousness in front of others to be seen by them. I often think of those passages whenever I catch myself feeling like someone isn't grateful enough for my help. Give without craving applause. Look at donors like Mackenzie Scott, a billionaire philanthropist who gives her money away without fanfare. Instead of seeking recognition, Scott shares her donation data through occasional essays on her website, Yield Giving. In a 2020 essay, she wrote that she pledged to give the majority of her fortune back to the society that helped generate it and to do it thoughtfully. A year later, Scott wrote, "People struggling against inequities deserve center stage in stories about change they are creating. Putting large donors at the center of stories on social progress is a distortion of their role. We are attempting to give away a fortune that was enabled by systems in need of change." Don't be controlling. Asking standard, upfront questions about how your funds will be used is reasonable before giving. You should do your due diligence to make sure you aren't enabling bad financial behavior. However, once you hand over a gift, you lose the right to micromanage future choices. If you see that the person mismanaged your cash, well, lesson learned. Or it should be. Whether you're trying to restore a national icon or just helping a family member pay their rent, do it quietly, with grace, and a humble heart. Next up from Michelle Singletary, our next article was published on September 26. Don't get caught by this zero interest trap. What seems like a great financial deal comes with a catch. When money is tight, a zero interest credit offer seems the most affordable way to replace a broken refrigerator or cover a major medical bill. Stretched consumers facing persistent cost of living pressures often turn to no interest if paid in full financing deals to manage budget shocks. These offers promise financial breathing room for at least 6 months, but typically extend to 18 to 24 months for larger purchases, such as a major home renovation, a major appliance, or a specialized medical credit card. But using this credit requires absolute discipline. If you do not clear the balance by the deadline, you can find yourself deeper in debt. What seems like a lifeline may end up being what pulls people under when the clock runs out on the interest deferment, says Bruce McCleary, a spokesman for the National Foundation for Credit Counseling. Consider the case of a homeowner who posted on Reddit about financing $11,000 for replacement windows with a 24-month deferred interest card. The person made all of the payments on time, bringing the balance down to the final $1,000 when the promotional period ended. Unfortunately, I overlooked the deadline and was charged about $5,000 in retroactive interest, the homeowner wrote. Many consumers don't understand the difference between various same-as-cash credit offers. A standard 0% deal charges interest only on whatever remaining balance exists after the promotional period ends. With a deferred interest deal, look closely for the if clause. You might see something like this. No interest if paid in full in 18 months. If you can't pay by the deadline, you could get hit with backdated interest, which can amount to hundreds or thousands of dollars. These promotions may also require you to meet other terms, such as making your minimum monthly payments on time. Before the Trump administration drastically curtailed the Consumer Financial Protection Bureau's consumer watchdog powers, the agency frequently flagged deferred interest as a trap for low-income families who can least afford high-interest debt. By the end of 2024, the average interest rate had exceeded 31%, according to a CFPB report released last year. If you're going to sign up for one of these deals, here's how to keep your promotion truly interest-free. Verify the offer deadline. You need to know the exact date and time the promotion ends. Miss it by even $1 or 1 second, and all that accumulated interest is added to your bill. Review the summary box on your monthly credit card statement to verify the exact expiration date and track the growing accrued interest balance. Then mark your calendar or tape a note to your computer. Use whatever reminder method works best for you. I suggest you set reminders for 60, 30, and 15 days before the expiration date. Also, confirm the interest rate after the promotional period ends. Divide the principal by the promotional months. Paying just the minimum monthly payment can leave a balance, triggering retroactive interest on the full original purchase price. Calculate your own payment plan. For example, if you owe $1,200 on a 12-month plan, pay $109.10 per month for 11 months, which is $1,200 divided by 11. This clears the debt a month early just to be on the safe side. Pay attention to how payments are applied. Card issuers can choose how to apply your minimum payment, and most apply it to the balance with the lowest interest rate. However, federal rules require card issuers to apply payments above the minimum to the highest APR balance first, except during the last two billing cycles of a deferred promotion. This provision aims to help consumers avoid backdated interest charges. Here's what many consumers miss. They assume extra payments go toward paying down their 0% balance. But if they make new purchases at a regular, higher interest rate on the same card, the payments above the minimum due cover those charges first, stalling their progress on the promotional deal. Track your final payment. Dropping a check in the mail or even clicking submit on an online portal does not mean the transaction is complete. One Virginia reader, who spoke on the condition of anonymity to protect her privacy, shared a close call after assuming that a final payment sent weeks earlier had paid off a 0% balance. On the day the promotion was to end, her wife urged her to double-check whether the check had cleared. It had not. "I needed to get the money to the company by 5 p.m., or I would owe hundreds in deferred interest," the reader emailed. "Fortunately, the company had a local office, so I left work and raced over with the final check." By the way, if you choose to mail a check, take an extra precaution. Go inside the post office to drop off outgoing mail. Check fraud is skyrocketing. Criminals are stealing checks from mailboxes and using common household chemicals, such as acetone or bleach, to erase the payee's name and dollar amount, then rewriting the check to themselves. After making your last payment, log into your bank or credit card account before the deadline to confirm that the funds have left your account and cleared the merchant's system. If a payment remains in pending status on the final day, contact customer service immediately. And finally, think twice about taking the offer. The few times I took advantage of a deferred 0% offer, I was so worried I would miss the deadline that I paid off the cards about halfway through the promotion. "Kicking the can down the road is never, ever a good idea when managing a tight budget," McClary said. "Time flies, and there's a cliff at the end of that road." And speaking of reaching the end of the road, that's all the time we have today for this week's edition of Money Matters. I'm Chris Terrell for the Virginia Voice. Thanks for listening. And remember, if you have Alexa, you can always listen to Virginia Voice by saying, "Alexa, open Virginia Voice skill."
1: Starting Virginia Voice.
0: It doesn't get any easier than that.
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4: Hello, and welcome to News in Perspective for Wednesday, September 30th, 2026. I'm Virginia Voice volunteer Linda Owen, and we'll begin today's program with a once segregated botanical garden honors the black workers who built it. The Norfolk Botanical Garden to open a $50 million conservatory and unveil a Chihuly work with a renewed commitment to reckon with its past. By Ashley Stimson in the Washington Post for September 6, 2026. When Helen Ferguson Williams was a girl, she begged her mother, Mary Elizabeth Ferguson, to take her to the Norfolk Botanical Garden. She wanted to be in the crowd when the azalea queen, often the daughter of a U.S. president or a foreign dignitary, received her crown of flowers. Years later, Helen's niece asked Mary Elizabeth to take her to the garden to see the Christmas lights, a display that attracts more than 100,000 visitors each year. In both instances, the answer was the same. She kept saying no, she didn't want to go out there, says Helen, 74. So no one in the Norfolk-based Ferguson family, which eventually included throngs of children and great-grandchildren, ever visited the garden. All that changed, however, about a decade ago. In 2007, Helen got a call from Martha McClenny Williams, no relation to Helen, a member of the garden's board of directors. Helen's mother, Martha Williams, told her, was the last known living worker of the black, mostly female crew who built the garden in the late 1930s, a project of the Works Progress Administration, which was created in 1935 to put Americans back to work during the Great Depression.

built the garden in the late 1930s, a project of the Works Progress Administration, which was created in 1935 to put Americans back to work during the Great Depression. Mary Elizabeth Ferguson was 19 when she was hired by the WPA in 1938, the mother of a young son with an out-of-work husband. She would be one of 200 African-American women and 20 African-American men who worked through bitter winters and brutal summers, felling massive trees, moving wheelbarrows of heavy sludge, and planting thousands of flowers on the swampy, snake-infested land that became the Norfolk Botanical Garden. Because of Jim Crow laws, the workers were not allowed to enter the garden after the work was complete. Even when segregation ended around 1965, many of them never visited, including Ferguson, and she never talked about the sweat and sore muscles that made it possible. They wanted to put that painful past behind them, says Martha Williams, explaining that before the Great Depression, the women had been educators, seamstresses, and nurses. They had done the work, but didn't tell anyone. That long silence has been an obstacle in the Norfolk Botanical Garden's ongoing mission to identify and honor all 220 workers, which it does every September during its WPA Heritage Day, this year on September 20th, when descendants of the 79 WPA workers located so far gather to read their names out loud. And this year is even more significant. On September 12th, the garden is publicly unveiling a new memorial to those original gardeners, a custom chandelier by Dale Chihuly, a celebrated glass artist known for his massive and colorful installations. It will hang above the new $50 million Garden of Tomorrow, a conservatory built to house and protect the world's most threatened plants. A riot of pinks and reds and purples, the chandelier features every shade of azalea that the workers planted. It is an honor to have my work become a part of the Norfolk Botanical Garden's permanent collection and its history, Chihuly said in an email. I hope it captures the spirit and dedication of the 220 WPA workers who first shaped the Azalea Garden. In the mid-1930s, city leaders in Norfolk set out to build an azalea garden on 100 sodden acres just north of downtown, hoping to imitate the success of similar gardens in Charleston, South Carolina, which drew scores of tourists even during the Great Depression. The WPA awarded the city a grant of $76,278 and assigned it to a crew of 220 black workers. Each was issued a shovel, pickaxe, rake, and bucket. One of those workers was Marie Freeman Davis Boyd. To her granddaughter, Barbara Rice, she was Big Mama. Growing up, Rice spent a lot of time with Boyd, learning to cook and sew. She taught me on one of those old Singer sewing machines with the pedal, and I used to sit on the floor by her and I would push the pedal, recalls Rice, 81, who lives in Virginia Beach.

0: That's when Big Mama shared stories about her days on the WPA crew. It was a swamp, so it was infested with mosquitoes and snakes and other animals, Rice says. She did wear a dress, but also thick, thick rubber galoshes, because they were standing in water and mud, and if you got too close to a snake, it would bite into the rubber instead of your skin. In the winter, workers wrapped their legs in rags to keep warm. Boyd told her granddaughter that she was picked up every morning by a government truck, carrying with her all the food and water she would need for the day. There were no bathrooms or drinking water at the work site. If you needed to go, you had to find a tree or a bush or something, Rice says. And the other ladies would kind of watch and kind of keep an eye out for you. Over 4 years, using only hand tools, the women and men cleared 75 acres, cutting down 70-foot pines and wrenching stumps from the muck. They hauled the equivalent of 150 truckloads of dirt to build a levee for the surrounding lake. And they planted 4,000 azaleas, 2,000 rhododendrons, and several thousand camellias, shrubs, and daffodils that still delight the garden's 500,000 annual visitors. It was back-breaking work for just 25 cents an hour, but still more than they could get from government relief funds. By the time the project ran out of WPA money in 1942, the 220 workers had created a world-class garden, one lauded on the cover of National Geographic. There was so much recognition, but no one ever mentioned the people who actually did the work to make this beautiful garden, Martha Williams says. In 2003, a group of middle school students made it their class project to encourage diversity at the Norfolk Botanical Garden. At the time, Martha Williams says, there was absolutely minimal African-American attendance at the garden. Assisted by Martha Williams, the students began researching the garden's origins and discovered the story that had been virtually forgotten in the intervening decades. Hoping to create an oral history, the students placed an ad in the local paper looking for family members of the workers. Staff announced the search at civic club meetings, community festivals, and church events. Altogether, the students found 11 children of those who had worked on the garden. Their project ended in 2005, but Martha Williams, who now serves as the garden's historian, continued the search. Over 20 years, she has located an additional 67 descendants and even found one living worker, Mary Elizabeth Ferguson. But even then, it took Ferguson, who opened her own beauty salon after her stint in the WPA, a few years to visit the garden. I don't think any of the ladies, including my mom, really wanted to go back there after everything they had been through, Helen Williams says. Eventually, Ferguson agreed to visit in 2009 on the garden's inaugural WPA Garden Heritage Day to unveil a bronze sculpture called Breaking Ground that honored the women and men who had toiled there. 70 years after the government truck dropped her off at home for the last time, Ferguson climbed into a stretched limousine the garden had sent to retrieve her. She just loved that, says Helen Williams. She loved the attention. Ferguson returned for Heritage Day, often with dozens of family members at her side, every year, until she died in 2017 at age 97. Meanwhile, the search for the workers continues. If you heard stories in your family, or if you have some pictures, we'd like to talk with you more and find out if your family member may have worked at the garden, Martha Williams says. Workers would have been born between 1885 and 1922 and been a resident of the city of Norfolk during the Great Depression. Helen Williams says that discovering her mother's story has made the garden, once off limits, a central meeting place for Ferguson's family. I love going there. My mom's children, my grandchildren, and great-grandchildren, they all love going there, she says. They love going to where great-great-grandma was. That story was a once-segregated botanical garden honors the black workers who built it by Ashley Stimson in the Washington Post. The Odyssey of Priam's Treasure, an Ancient Trove of Artifacts. A German archaeologist's dig of important historic pieces in the 1870s set off an ownership battle between Turkey, Germany, and Russia, with no signs of abating, by Graham Bowley for the New York Times, August 19, 2026. It was during a lecture at Ankara University in Turkey when Zeynep Boz, professor, evoked the fate of the storied gold of ancient Troy, that Boz first felt the full painful loss of her country's treasures that had been transported abroad. Known as Priam's Treasure, the jewelry, vessels, and other precious objects were dug in the 1870s by the German entrepreneur and pioneering archaeologist Heinrich Schliemann from the site of the city described by Homer. After being taken to Germany, the gold was spirited to Moscow at the end of World War II by Soviet troops. Boz's professor recounted traveling to Russia to see the gold, but facing frustration. He was denied access to his own cultural heritage, said Boz, whose job is now to reclaim Turkey's ancient treasures as head of the country's Department for Combating Illicit Trafficking of Cultural Property. The 4,500-year-old artifacts still sit in Moscow in the Pushkin State Museum of Fine Arts, with claims by Russia, Germany, and Turkey. They are frozen in a bitter three-way international dispute, unlikely to be resolved soon. Turkey hopes, with an optimism unmatched by many experts, the gold will be like a reverse Odysseus, whose long journey back from Troy is told by Homer in the Odyssey. Like the wandering Odysseus, who is played by Matt Damon in Christopher Nolan's new film, the Turkish government is fixated on a journey home. They want to reunite the trove with the place it was separated from, perhaps even in a museum that opened near the archaeological site in 2018. The Odyssey begins at Troy, and is ultimately a story about the longing to return home, Boz said. It would be fitting if the extraordinary journey of these objects ended not with another transfer between distant custodians, but with their reunion with the city that gives them meaning. Schliemann, a wealthy merchant and showman, had long pursued the legend of Windy Troy. His announcement of the discovery of the ancient city in northern Anatolia on the Aegean coast at the mouth of the Dardanelles made headlines worldwide. In antiquity, the location was linked to the Troy of Homer's epics and was a place of pilgrimage for Alexander the Great and Julius Caesar. But over the centuries, its location became a mystery, its reality even doubted. Schliemann wasn't the first to identify the mound of Hisarlik in modern-day Turkey as the likely site of Troy, and he was not the first to excavate there. His rushed, indiscriminate methods are condemned by archaeologists. Nevertheless, the subsequent scholarly consensus has supported his identification. He uncovered a lot of material very quickly that suggests it was a major Bronze Age city and the site of many battles, and so seems to verify that Troy was an important place that likely inspired Homer, said Rachel Kauser, a professor of classics and art history at the City University of New York. The discoveries at Troy confirmed that it was far more than a place of myth. They suggested that the stories of Homer about the war between the Trojans and the ancient Greeks might have their roots in historic events. It cemented the historicity of Troy with the physical remains of a majestic city, said Susan Hoek Allen, visiting scholar in the Classics Department at Brown University and author of Finding the Walls of Troy. They showed the world that there existed contemporary civilizations that were related, and they fought, and they were destroyed. And Homer told a story celebrating these memories in poetry, she said. The soil of Anatolia also yielded treasure. After digging a large trench through the heart of the mound at Hisarlik, Schliemann discovered gold pendants, ritual axes, shields, brooches, rings, bracelets, and more. He declared them to be Priam's treasure after the legendary king in Homer's Iliad. The abduction of Helen by the king's son began the conflict that was the Trojan War. Among the most impressive halls in archaeological history, it included jewelry that Schliemann, with his skill for self-promotion, proclaimed might have belonged to Helen of Troy. In one famous photograph, he had his wife, Sophia, pose as Helen, wearing some of the jewels. In fact, Schliemann had burrowed right past the layer of Homer's Troy to find the gold from an earlier Bronze Age settlement, dating to around 2450 BC, more than 1,000 years before the accounts described in the epics. Turkey says the treasures were excavated on territory that is now Turkey and smuggled by Schliemann to Athens without permission from the Ottoman authorities who governed the region then. At the time, the Ottomans sued Schliemann in a Greek court, and Schliemann paid a large settlement. Turkey now says the payment in no way amounts to a purchase of the gold or a transfer of ownership. Turkey also argues that the site at Troy is the only place that can show the gold in its historic context. The question is not simply one of ownership or monetary value, said Rustam Aslan, who directs the excavation at Troy on behalf of the Turkish Ministry of Culture and Tourism. It concerns the right of a country and a local community to preserve, study, and present the cultural heritage originating from its territory. In 1881, Schliemann donated the Trojan hoard to Germany, but it disappeared from storage at an anti-aircraft bunker in Berlin during the final days of World War II. Many feared Priam's treasure had been destroyed. In the 1990s, however, Russia acknowledged that the Soviet troops had taken the bounty as spoils of war. The revelation, followed by an exhibit at the Pushkin Museum, immediately inflamed tensions over the collection's ownership. Russia, insisting the gold is proper compensation for Nazi acts, says it has no intention of returning it. Germany maintains its claim of ownership, but concedes that talks with Russia are going nowhere. Since the beginning of the war of aggression against Ukraine, all discussions on the subject of looted art have come to a complete standstill, said Geisha Rintelen, a spokeswoman for the Prussian Cultural Heritage Foundation, which oversees Berlin museums. Russia's actions violate international law, said Patty Gerstenblith, an expert on cultural heritage issues and an emeritus professor at DePaul University of Law. But its government is unlikely to surrender the treasures. They should return it to Germany and let Germany and Turkey sit down and work something out, she said. Turkey's case, she said, will require Turkey to demonstrate that it made efforts to get the collection back from Germany before World War II. It will also require a clear understanding of events surrounding Schliemann's excavation and export. It's unlikely we are ever going to know for sure what happened, Gerstenblith said. Several experts think the standoff will continue despite Turkey's dreams. I feel they ought to have it back, Kusser said. Are they likely to succeed? No. There is, however, a precedent for returns. Artifacts from Troy are scattered in other museums around the world, including in Berlin and the Smithsonian Institution in Washington. In 2012, the University of Pennsylvania Museum of Archaeology and Anthropology made an indefinite-term loan to Turkey of 24 gold jewelry pieces after testing showed they had probably originated from Troy or nearby. In return, Turkey committed to loaning artifacts to the museum. It's a loan procedure that experts think could one day help Priam's treasure get back to Turkey. Such a return, Buzz said, would affirm that the passage of time, the consequences of war, and repeated transfers between states or institutions cannot erase the circumstances in which objects were originally removed or extinguish a claim maintained from the beginning. And that was The Odyssey of Priam's Treasure, An Ancient Trove of Artifacts by Graham Bowley from the New York Times. Move over, Scott's edition. Manchester could be getting its own urban trail and park. By Sarah Vocalsong for the Richmonder, September 14th, 2026. For some years, the most distinctive landmark of the scrubby Carfield stretch of land that lies just south of the Norfolk Southern lines in Manchester was an abandoned boat, emblazoned with graffiti and cozied up next to a punching bag. The boat is a perfect personification of the hiddenness of Manchester's waterfront, said Tyler Silvestro, a partner at landscape architecture firm Marvel. The whole area looks like the back of house lot for a lot of buildings, said Sylvester. But if we open it up, it will become something that is highly useful for people to get to and from the James River. Now, plans are moving forward to do just that, by transforming a string of parcels and right-of-way between roughly Perry and Hull Streets into an urban trail for bikers and pedestrians and a brand new public park. We started thinking, we've already got this kind of magnet over here with the Teapot Bridge and the Fault Line Trail, said Drew Wiltshire, a principal at Tallheimer Realty Partners, referring to the popular T. Tyler Potterfield pedestrian bridge. We've got this other magnet over here with the Mayo Bridge. How do we connect them? While the project is in its early stages, the public-private collaboration between Tallheimer, the City of Richmond, the Manchester Alliance Neighborhood Association, and Venture Richmond aims to rework underused city-owned land at 311 Bainbridge Street into a roughly half-acre public park and transform the surrounding area into a formal urban trail that will eventually allow bikers and walkers to go from the Mayo Bridge to the planned Fall Line Trail across the Manchester Bridge. Brantley Tyndall, director of Bike Walk RVA at Sportsbackers, said he was thrilled to see plans for more bike and pedestrian infrastructure in a part of Richmond that particularly needs it. It will be a natural connection between the future Fall Line and the Capitol Trail via the Mayo Bridge, he said. It's going to get a ton of use and be really popular. Janet Woodka, president of the Manchester Alliance and one of the key figures spearheading the effort, said the project is what can happen when the neighborhood, developers, and the city all work together. While the Richmond City Council will need to sign off on several parts of the project, including a long-term lease of the Bainbridge land and the abandonment of some stretches of right-of-way, the plans have already gained the enthusiastic support of Mayor Danny Avila's administration. This is a really great example of where the city owned land, and we had an inquiry from a private sector person who owned land around it, and were actually willing to step forward and say, "We will build the trail, we will maintain the lot," the mayor told the Richmonder. When complete, it will create bike walk access and the kind of livability you want to see in Manchester, he said. Underutilized assets. Like Scott's Addition, Manchester has seen explosive growth over the past decade as its once industrial blocks were redeveloped into densely arranged high-rises with thousands of residents and ground floor retail. An October 2025 analysis of the neighborhood by Marvel commissioned by Venture Richmond and the Manchester Task Force calculated that 4,700 residential units had been built in the past 20 years, with an additional 2,800 in the pipeline. Many of them were drawn to the neighborhood by its proximity to the James River and the natural resources it offers, said Wiltshire. But, he added, those assets are underutilized. Right now, the primary recreation area for Manchester is the Floodwall Walk, a narrow, elevated walkway that overlooks the James River from the top of the floodwall. While the trail is popular, it is cut off from much of Manchester and is not accessible to many people with disabilities. Overall, the October 2025 report concluded that existing park spaces are few and some difficult to access, and made an impassioned case for building out the neighborhood's urban trail network. To live or work within walking distance to the James is an incredible thing, and therefore access to it must remain a priority for the Manchester community, the analysis found. A connected and uninterrupted pedestrian experience that spans the James River through public parks, shared-use paths, pedestrian bridges, and retail-heavy urban areas is one that will attract millions of visitors and be of value to businesses, residents, and others. Development in Manchester, as in Scott's addition north of the river, happened so quickly and without much of a planning focus on what do people actually want in these communities, said Avula. Thankfully, we have really activated neighborhood associations in both. Unlike some of the trail investments envisioned for Scott's addition, the Manchester plans will rely on the collaboration of a developer. Tallheimer, which has about 750 residential units and 15,000 square feet of retail in Manchester, is not only putting forward land it owns for the project, but has pledged to improve and maintain the Bainbridge Park through a long-term lease it is seeking with the city. Right now, the developer has begun some cleanup of the land through a short-term agreement signed this August with the city, although the longer lease will require city council approval and is expected to come before that body later this fall. A copy of the short-term lease shared with the Richmonder explicitly states that Tallheimer would be permitted to use the property for the design, development, and maintenance of a public park. But while Tallheimer will be on the hook to make the park happen and keep it in good working order, Wiltshire said the company will work closely with Richmond's Parks and Recreation Department for planning and programming. Marvel, which is also involved in the city's Dock Street, Mayo Island, and Belle Isle parks, will do the landscape design. With leadership from Mayor Avula and Tallheimer, we are taking an area that is blighted and derelict with trash, abandoned vehicles, and boats, and turning it into a linear park where people can walk their dogs, stroll with their children, ride their bikes, and connect to all the area's current and future destinations, said Woodka. The urban trail along which the park will sit will be a more complicated exercise, requiring the city to cobble together different parcels and right-of-way to produce a corridor that will allow pedestrians and bikers not only a safer path through the neighborhood, but a pleasanter, leafier one. When complete, the route will be clearly marked and signed with plantings and places for people to sit and gather. The intended path is kind of building on what people already do, If you're here on a Wednesday night or a Thursday night, you see bikers coming this way already, Woodka said, gesturing toward the maze of parking areas, city blocks, and plain unused land that they currently ride through. It's maybe a great bike ride for somebody who's a true urban biker or warrior trail rider, but it's not great for a dad and his six-year-old. Among the plots of land that will be converted along the route are two owned by Tallheimer, a small dog park, and Skyline Park, a small triangle of land with repurposed presses from the former Reynolds South plant that sits next door. Wiltshire hopes that when complete, the new park and trail will become a draw for both residents and visitors, with a small stage for concerts and potentially even some small-scale businesses to serve users. Right now, there's really nothing that signifies Manchester, he said. What can we do on our side of the river to kind of serve as a place for people to gather that would attract folks that live here and people that are coming from different parts of the city? Once the infrastructure is in place, he said, people are going to actually come, and I believe to kind of take it over and figure it out themselves. I think there'll be some organic growth that just happens after we create this nexus point. And that article was Move Over Scott's edition, Manchester Could Be Getting Its Own Urban Trail and Park, by Sarah Vogelsong for The Richmonder. Everything looked like me. Adopted childhood friends discover their sisters. Mina Geitling and Mina Thiessen were adopted from India by families in the Netherlands and grew up less than 100 miles apart. By Claire Moses for the New York Times, August 18, 2026. One evening this spring, Mina Geitling put her youngest child to bed and sat down on the couch with her partner, ready to have a cup of tea. Then she saw a Facebook message from a childhood friend that would change her life. "Do you remember me?" wrote the friend, Mina Thiessen. It had been 15 years since the two had seen each other. Ms. Thiessen had included a screenshot from the genealogy website MyHeritage and asked whether Ms. Geitling had also received a notification from them. Ms. Geitling, who was born in India and adopted by a family in the Netherlands in the 1980s, had been searching for biological family members since 2017 when she sent a DNA sample to MyHeritage. Because so many years had passed without a match, Ms. Geitling had deleted the app a few months earlier. With shaking hands, she reinstalled it and promptly received the same notification as Ms. Thiessen. There it was, a DNA match. Ms. Geitling and Ms. Thiessen had the same parents. "I burst into tears," Ms. Geitling said in a phone interview. Ms. Geitling and Ms. Thiessen, 44, had first met as teenagers during an organized weekend for adopted children. They instantly struck up a friendship. "I saw her nose, her eyes. Everything looked like me," Ms. Geitling said. Growing up in a small Dutch town where almost everyone was white, Ms. Geitling said she had been searching for my identity. Ms. Thiessen was raised less than 100 miles away. Both said they were close to their adopted families and had grown up with a brother. "I've always been surrounded by many people and who love me and who took care of me," Miss Tyson told Reuters. But something inside of me, I've always felt very lonely. While she had no proof, Miss Geltning said she had long thought that she and Miss Tyson might be related. On a family vacation at a campsite in Austria, Miss Geltning, then 13, was mistaken for Miss Tyson by a Dutch boy who turned out to be Miss Tyson's close friend from home. Over time, as the sisters entered adulthood, Miss Geltning and Miss Tyson lost touch and had not seen each other for years. That changed last week when they had an emotional reunion as sisters in a park in the Dutch city of Hertogenbosch, together with their partners and children. "I don't feel alone anymore," Miss Tyson told Reuters. She declined to be interviewed for this article. Tens of millions of people have taken consumer DNA tests in recent years and allowed their details to be kept on file. Sibling discoveries are not uncommon. But finding a biological family member in an adoptive country and so close to home is extremely rare, experts said. Miss Geltning said she did not know the circumstances surrounding her adoption or Miss Tyson's. Adoptees often look for biological family members in their countries of origin, which can be difficult because of differences in culture and language, said Jorge de Boer, a therapist in the Netherlands who assists adoptees from other countries. Cultural gaps between biological relatives hoping to develop relationships are common, especially if they grew up in different countries, said Mr. de Boer, who was raised in the Netherlands after being adopted as a child. And it's not always bridgeable just because you happen to be genetically related, he added. Tens of thousands of children were brought to the Netherlands through adoption in the 20th century, but international adoption in the country has dwindled over the past two decades. In 2021, the Netherlands temporarily halted all adoptions from abroad after an investigation found that the government had failed to act on known abuses, including child theft and trafficking, from 1967 to 1998. In 2024, Dutch lawmakers voted to carefully phase out inter-country adoption over 6 years. The country's House of Representatives determined that adoption from other countries no longer constitutes a sustainable solution for protecting the best interests of children, the government said when the change was announced. Melissa Hoyben, a research and policy coordinator at INEA, a Dutch center for people who have been adopted from other countries, said the case of Ms. Geltning and Ms. Tyson was extraordinary. A lot of people who were adopted grow up without anyone in their vicinity who looks like them, Ms. Hoyben said in a phone interview. Recognizing yourself in another person is something surreal and indescribable. Still, she said, such reunions can be laced with a wide range of emotions. It can be a very beautiful thing, but also very intense, Ms. Hoyben said. For Ms. Geltning, finding her sister felt as if a puzzle piece had fallen into place. But she said she also felt a profound loss. A sister is something really wonderful to have, she said. But all that time, she said, they could have been there for each other. We both felt that loneliness in our hearts. like you're always looking for something, but you don't know what, Miss Gethink said. We both had that feeling for years. That was Everything Looked Like Me. Adopted Childhood Friends Discovered Their Sisters by Claire Moses for the New York Times. Restitution delivered for Virginia families in six-year housing discrimination case by Charlotte Renee Woods for the Virginia Mercury, September 4th, 2026. Damian and Angela Smith and their friends, Amanda and Michael Mills, said Wednesday they feel a sense of relief at the conclusion of their years-long housing discrimination case. Each couple has received nearly $420,000 in restitution, Virginia Attorney General Jay Jones announced this week. The families had retreated to a Smith Mountain Lake property in 2020, where they faced harassment and racially derogatory comments by owner Regina Turner. After a jury sided with the families in their case last year, Turner owed the families nearly $800,000. Turner's 18-acre waterfront property has since been sold, facilitating the payments. The awards come after Turner failed to comply with multiple court orders and refused to pay damages following last year's verdict. The Office of the Attorney General then initiated a special auction to sell her property and collect the court-ordered damages. Turner was also sentenced to 30 days in jail. Looking back on how the case began, Damian Smith, a black man, said he'd been in the car when his white wife and their friends toured the site. Turner didn't notice him. I told Angie I'll give it a try, but typically, you know, black people in campgrounds in the South don't mix, he explained. I don't think if Turner had seen me that night, she would have let the sale go through. Amanda Mills said after the sale, Turner called her and expressed frustration at learning of Damian Smith's race. She said she wouldn't have approved of the couples on her campground if she'd known, Mills recounted. Though Turner had initially seen the Smith's mixed-race son, she relayed to Amanda Mills that she'd assumed he was a, quote, mistake from Angie Smith's past, end quote. No child of any nationality, any race, is a mistake, Amanda Mills said. For someone to truly feel that way, so deep in their heart, it just shows how much room for improvement there is in this world. The families said Turner pressured them to leave and refused to return their rental fees or allow them to sell their campers on site. We ended up having to tear down decks and pull the camper out of there in order to get it sold for a much lesser value than what it was if it was on the water and much less than what we paid for it, Angela Smith explained. Turner's comment about the Smith son disturbed the couples deeply and spurred the Smiths to file a complaint with the Virginia Fair Housing Board. Damian Smith was skeptical that it would yield justice, but the case's outcome represents the importance of sticking to your guns, he said. It's arduous to pursue legal remedy for these types of wrongs, Helen Hardiman, a lawyer in the Office of the Attorney General, noted, adding that the rigorous process sometimes deters people from taking action. The Smiths and Mills had to make about a dozen court appearances over the years and continued to encounter Turner in that process. They had to disrupt their lives and place themselves back in what I would imagine is pretty emotionally frustrating space to be in the same room with a woman who had discriminated against them all those years ago, Hardiman said. The long-running case, first undertaken by former Attorney General Mark Herring, continued by former Attorney General Jason Meijeris, and now concluded through Jones, resulted in the state's largest payout to individual complainants in the history of the state's Attorney General Office and Fair Housing Office. Justice was slow here, delayed but not denied, Hardiman said. And that article was Restitution Delivered for Virginia Families in Six-Year Housing Discrimination Case by Charlotte Renee Woods for the Virginia Mercury. Hanover Tour brings history of religious freedom in Virginia to life. Visitors experienced pivotal moments in the Commonwealth's history firsthand by Lyndon German for VPM. August 19, 2026. Hanover County brought Virginia history to life last weekend with a tour of its historic churches and monuments, hosted as part of the ongoing celebration of the United States' 250th anniversary and Virginia's role in American independence. Amber Hawkins, chair of Hanover's VA 250 Commission, said the Voices of Freedom Tour was the signature event for the county, focusing on interconnected stories of how united dissent inspired ideas for religious freedom. These places help us understand that freedom is not just something written in a document. It is something people have fought for, protected, and expanded throughout our history, Hawkins said in a statement. The Voices of Freedom Tour gives people an opportunity to experience that history firsthand and hear the stories of the voices that helped shape the freedoms we value today. The 50-mile trek began at the steps of Ashland's Slash Church, a nearly 300-year-old parish that is still active today. There, a young Patrick Henry impersonator recited the statesman's famous address to the Second Virginia Convention in Richmond, which stirred American colonists to stand up against an invading British army with the help of the phrase, "Give me liberty or give me death." Saturday's tour featured six of Hanover's historic churches, including the historic Pole Green Church, where a symbolic silhouette of the early Hanover Meeting House now stands, and the Brown Grove Baptist Church, a historic Black congregation founded in a community where formerly enslaved people created their own institutions. The Brown Grove stop also featured over two dozen representatives from the Chickahominy Baptist Association, a regional network of Baptist churches located in the area, including a volunteer choir. The tour ended at Fork Church in Doswell, where a Thomas Jefferson impersonator penned a reproduction of the 1786 Virginia Statute for Religious Freedom. Rachel Smith, Hanover's Director of Tourism, told VPM News that the tour highlighted the evolution of religious freedom in the still young nation and Hanover's role in that history. The commission really wanted to tell a story that was uniquely connected to Hanover, rather than simply highlighting historic sites because of their age, Smith said. This tour reinforced my understanding of how important that freedom of religion to worship how you wanted is. Smith noted that the county's faith community is still connected today, more than 200 years later, and remains an important part of Hanover's cultural fabric. These aren't just historic buildings. These churches are still active, Smith said. It's very meaningful that our clergy and our representatives from these different denominations are willing to come together and talk about the history of religious freedom. They are part of the story that we tell every day here in Hanover County. And that was Hanover Tour Brings History of Religious Freedom in Virginia to Life by Lyndon German for VPM. And that concludes News in Perspective for Wednesday, September 30th, 2026. I'm Virginia Voice volunteer Linda Owen, and we thank you for joining us today. If you would like to hear any of the articles again, this program is available for replay at virginiavoice.org.
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3: Good morning and welcome to The Great Outdoors. I'm Virginia Voice volunteer Mark Deutsch, reading from publications that bring the outdoors in and straight to you. Today's first article comes to us from Orion Magazine and is titled The Other Endurance by author M. Jackson. Right here, she sings, but I can no longer hear her words. Her pacing, the shaping of each sound gliding past lips, now gone. It's been almost 15 years since she ran out of air, died as I pressed my hands to hers. She had dark brown hair and light brown eyes, and a left-leaning smile, and hands that smelled of garlic and basil and onions. I can summon her expressions, the sigh of her face when she watered her dahlias. I know the clink of bracelets at her wrists, her knitted hats by how she tied off yarn, her handwriting. I know whether she read a book by the way the physical pages changed after being held by her, were touched and folded and underlined. I know these things still, but I can't hear her voice like I used to. Her absence echoes. It has followed me into the cold places of this world, into the years I've lived without her. As I've grown, the questions have shifted, from a child's permission-seeking to the business of being an adult. From wanting to know what to do with myself to wanting to know what to do with this new life in my arms. But blindfold me and drop me on any glacier I've worked across this world, and I'll know where I am. I'll know that glacier by smell, feel, and most of all, by hearing its voice. Voice is how bodies survive when vision fails. It is how glaciers release pressure before they shatter. How ice warns of collapse. It is how I orient myself in white places, How whales find one another across distances too vast for sight. Every glacier has a voice, as does every whale. Each shaped by time and place and exposure to winds and waves and rain, by age and radiation and pitch. As our sun moves overhead, the glacier surface responds, and the sound of my crampons, metal spikes I wear over my boots, shifts along the glacier's vocal range. In the morning, the surface ice rings sharp, brittle, shattering underfoot like hail against window panes. By afternoon, the glacier softens, grows malleable, and the ice squelches and squishes. And in the evening, as more water moves across and inside and beneath the glacier's blue belly, the ice whispers and murmurs in solar roars. Glaciers often sound like my family, though I didn't know how to say that for a long time. A friend told me a story once of paddling his traditional kayak

and inside, and beneath the glacier's blue belly, the ice whispers and murmurs in solar roars. Glaciers often sound like my family, though I didn't know how to say that for a long time. A friend told me a story once of paddling his traditional kayak around the San Juan Islands, looking for wild orcas in waters that felt strangely empty. He remembered that his mother, a Nanai Hezenhu, Siberian native, had taught him that whales are relatives, and if you want relatives to come to you, you must sing. So he did. He opened himself, let courage vibrate in his chest, and sent the sweet lyrics of Hey Jude across the water. In moments, a pod, grandmothers and mothers and calves, rose around him, summoned by kinship and sound. Since then, he always sings as he paddles among whales, voice unguarded and free, trusting his relatives will hear and come to him, always as family. The day my son was born, I thought I heard my mother again, her voice wrapping around me with such frightening familiar urgency that it cut through the anguish howling from my body. Anguish born of birthing a baby without her, of a pregnancy dependent not on her reassurance, but on late-night internet searches. I clung to her voice as if it were instruction, as if it carried the knowledge my body needed to remember how to do this, how my mother and grandmother and the women before me had done this. I clung to it until my nails ripped my palms bloody, and I realized the screaming that filled the room was not hers, it was my voice, alone. I'm tucked into a mossy ridge, arched like a whaleback, listening to the low static hum of the wind whipping my ears. Below me is the Lyell Glacier, a long flow of snow and ice, mostly blanketed in debris and sediments from a rock slide off Paulson Peak. I'm on South Georgia Island, one of the most fiercely spectacular places on Earth, some 1,200 miles north of the East Antarctic coastline. I've taken a few hours away from the ship to stretch and walk alone through the island's de facto capital of Gjordviken, then up to the ridgeline to say hello to the Lyell before I return to speak about what whaling and exploration did to this place. I'm a scientist, a geographer, a glaciologist. I research and write about remote glacier landscapes and communities that live with ice. But in this very moment, I'm not any of that. I'm just me, and I sit for a moment with the Lyell. I soften my eyes, let my mind wander free, and as my mentor at National Geographic, the geologist Ford Cochran used to say, listen with the landscape, not at the landscape. The sounds of a place don't need to be consumed. As I drift, my thoughts circle back to my own body, to what it has learned to hold, to bring into this world, and slowly the Lyell loosens. The wind thins. What rises is not ice, the glacier coughing melt, but water, songs of this place from before, when millions of bodies moved through the surrounding seas. Humpbacks voicing migratory routes, blues articulating low-frequency pulses across miles, right whales bouncing calls off continental edges, sperms ricocheting clicks between seafloors and skin. All these voices, all this knowing, and I am no longer alone. Years ago, an Icelandic friend told me a story from when she worked as a ship's chef. One day at sea, she witnessed a whale give birth. The mother was surrounded by three other whales, swimming slow, deliberate circles around her body. My friend called them midwives. The infant's tail emerged first in a cloud of blood, and then, sometime later, the wrinkled body itself. It was weak, my friend said, and two of the midwives swam to it, nudged it, helped lift the baby to the surface so it could take its first breaths. The third stayed close to the exhausted mother, and that mattered, because no sooner had the cow given birth with a burst of hormones and blood than several male whales arrived, jostling for position. The sea turned chaotic,

0: as her boat moved away, my friend said she did not know how that mother could have given birth without the midwife whales holding the space around her. Whale birth is one of the most consequential events in the ocean, and one of the least understood, by people at least. Whale lives are spent largely hidden beneath the surface. Birth happens underwater, far from shore, with bodies that have been preparing, growing, waiting for nearly a year. As such, science doesn't understand it and doesn't know how birth differs across geographies, species, time. Stories like my friend's, though, appear again and again. Laboring whales surrounded by other females. Calves lifted and protected. Mothers shielded while they recover. None of these stories describes a whale birthing alone. To be forced to do so would be a violence. What little we know tells us that pregnancy for most large whales lasts 10 to 18 months. Birth happens in warmer waters, where a newborn will lose less heat, where seas are calmer, where predators are fewer, and often where the mother herself was born. The calf almost always emerges tail first. On land, humans typically emerge head first, but in the sea, such orientation risks drowning during delivery. Tail first keeps the umbilical cord intact until the final moments, delivering oxygen as the body descends. And then there's this. The ocean cuts the umbilical cord. As the calf moves, becomes a single powerful muscle, the cord tears at a natural weak point near the abdomen. The stump heals quickly in salt water as the calf immediately begins to move, grow, sing. Direct observations are rare, but in toothed whales, think here those orcas and pilot whales, scientists have occasionally documented older, post-reproductive females present during births. Grandmothers, elders, aunties, all available to help, protect, stabilize social structure, share knowledge essential for survival. Where family exists, so does learning, and the possibility of being taught how to live. South Georgia Island has never been a place of birth, but it is a place of living and abundance. A cold, rich larder at the edge of Antarctica, dense with diatoms and plankton and krill. For millennia, the largest whale herds on Earth came here to feed, and today, whale herds in recovery have returned to thicken their bodies and store energy meant to carry them across oceans and generations. These whales, they bring their children here, many mere months old. Calves stay close, draft on their families, nurse while their mothers replenish the reserves lost during pregnancy, migration, lactation. The waters of South Georgia have always been risky, cold, predator-rich, but also essential. Without the food available here, mothers cannot sustain milk production long enough for calves to survive weaning. South Georgia is needed, a feeding ground to sustain. Northward are the birthing waters, the shallow banks off eastern Brazil, the West African coast, the Mozambique Channel, and Madagascar. Southern right whales turn toward quiet shoals, near Peninsula Valdez, South Africa, Australia, New Zealand. Even blue whales follow this ancient logic, drawn by generations before them, to low-latitude waters warm enough to cradle their new life. The babies are born knowing to listen to the voices of their mothers, to attach, to follow, to slipstream alongside, to build fat, muscle strength, swimming endurance. But they are not born knowing where to go. They do not know the world, what is north, south. What stories the stars hold? Who is kin? What songs they should listen for? They have to travel alongside generations unspooling the stories during the long swim south. Whales learn from each other, from songs woven through migration routes, calving grounds, seasons. This knowledge is not encoded fully in DNA so much as it is deeply intertwined in the lyrics of living. passed body to body, swell after swell. A mother does not explain the world, she gives voice to it. There is a canker in the Garden of Eden, American scientist Robert Cushman Murphy wrote to his wife Grace in 1912, shortly after visiting Grytviken for the first time. He was shocked at the smell, at beaches heaped with hacked bones, at the spinal cords and vertebrae and ribs and jaws and internal organs and brains and fetuses. It wasn't merely the carnage, but the scale of it. How quickly a place had been so thoroughly made rancid. Every cove and coastline and structure and worker were clad in coats of carcasses, blood, guts, grease. Only 8 years earlier, Norwegian explorer and whaler captain Carl Anton Larsen had founded Grytviken, intent on building the most modern whaling station of all time. By most accounts, he succeeded. The station's first official Christmas of 1904 was celebrated after Larsen and his crew of nearly 2,000 men festively killed their inaugural whale. They went on to Flens, Peel and Butcher, 184 humpbacks that austral summer alone. These were the first out of an estimated 175,000 blues, humpbacks, sighs, fins, rights, sperms, all industrial slaughtered on South Georgia over the next 6 decades. But when we're not here, everyone just wants to talk about Shackleton. Today, Grytviken is a popular stop for ships plying Antarctic waters, with passengers eager to explore the oxidizing remains of the industrial plant, visit the British Antarctic Survey's modern red-roofed base, gawk inside the museum, and, most of all, make the pilgrimage to the famed Antarctic explorer's grave. I meet up with a small group from the ship, walk with them. The cemetery is about a 10-minute snaking stroll outside of Grytviken proper, through shore grasses flattened by lolling fur seals, past the still-functioning power station, and up a slight hill intersected with penguin highways. A white wooden fence, built to keep out roving wildlife, encircles some 64 graves. Everyone files inside the graveyard, and the guide's voice rises, launches into the familiar story. The endurance, the leadership, the open boat journey, the survival against all odds. I have heard it many times. Ernest Shackleton's voice echoes loudly here. What does not echo is just as telling. As the guide talks, I refrain from interrupting, from pointing out that no women are buried here. Like much of the history told about Antarctica today, this graveyard preserves a single voice, a select group of white Western men, explorers, sealers, whalers, scientists, a daisy chain of men, Cook, Shackleton, Larsen, Murphy, Nansen. Their stories blur together in my brain in a relentless narrative of conquest, extraction, death. When women appear at all, they often take the form of ships. Cheers, Southern Queen, Lady Lizers, Vita, Sofala, Viola, and Princess Martha. Vessels to ride forth. But women were here, and they have been flensed out of their stories. When Robert Cushman Murphy wrote home from Grytviken, he detailed with precision the slaughter he saw. What might have shocked him the most was the sight of the only woman in all of South Georgia hanging laundry in a garden. He never named her or described her. She was Andrine Larsen, nay, Thorsen. She was mother to 7 living children, and Murphy likely dined with her at the home she shared with her husband, Captain Carl Anton Larsen. And she was not the only woman on South Georgia. When historian Robert Hedlund published his seminal 1984 book on South Georgia, he devoted a section to the island's key figures. Among them was Fridtjof Jacobsen, 1874 to 1953, also arrived in 1904. From 1914 to 1921, he was the second manager of the station. 2 of his children were born on South Georgia. I laugh when I read that sentence. The rare migratory South Georgia stork strikes again, delivering a wee baby from the thin, thin polar air. Did Friedhof Jakobsen's children fall out of the sky? Who bore those children, raised them, fed them, kept them safe into the long austral night, hummed to them when voices pleaded from exhaustion? Clara Olette Jakobsen. Friedhof Jakobsen began his career at Grytviken, boiling blubber in the station's cookery. By 1912, he'd risen several ranks and sent for his wife in Norway. By 1914, he was under-manager. While he'd been boiling whales, Clara Olette had been raising their children. At the age of 23 in 1898, she'd birthed their first living child, Carl Edvard. In 1903, Signe was born, and then Ingrid in 1911. The years between Signe and Ingrid carry oblique references suggesting loss. I can imagine the moment when Clara Olette, with three young children, Ingrid barely 1 year old, opened an oily letter postmarked Grytviken and read about Friedhof's promotions, the increased salary, and then the command to pack the household, herd the children onto a ship, and sail south. A voyage of weeks and weeks upon rough, unpredictable seas, with the letter still in hand, she might have felt a flutter of panic, anger. And later, when Clara Olette actually arrived in South Georgia, she might have stood outside on the ship's deck, eager to see her new home and mark the transition from sparkling Norwegian air and green forests to the polar south. But sailing into Cumberland Bay, she must have noticed the smells growing increasingly foul and the landscape filthy and full of blood rot, what Shackleton's photographer Frank Hurley later described as, quote, slimy waters lapping loathsome foreshores, polluted by offal and refuse. Viewed through the reeking atmosphere, even the magnificent inland scenery seemed to grow tainted and lose its splendor, end quote. I can also imagine, months after arrival, the day on South Georgia when Clara Olette must have first felt it. She might have finished feeding the children. She might have gone outside, held her breath at the stench of whales rotting, rendering, greasing, and if the weather was cooperating, hung laundry to dry. She might have held her hands over her head to reach, to click the imported wooden pins onto the imported clothesline. And then that quickening, the moment when women know, like a hummingbird circling between your organs, deep. Clara Olette might have already suspected. She'd have missed periods, felt bone-tired at the end of each day, had thickened somewhat around the waist. What did that mean at her age of 38? Those first stretches and turns and twists of a fetus aren't often noticed until 16 or 20 weeks. By the time she actually felt the baby, she might have already been 5 months pregnant. I don't know the details of Clara Olette's labor, when it began, how long it was, if Signe, who was 10, helped, if Friedhof helped, if anyone told her to push, if Clara Olette screamed so loud her voice ripped like a woman being flensed, if the 2,000 men at the whaling station stopped their work and turned toward the manager's villa, if perhaps they crossed themselves and reminded each other that women's destiny was to suffer as the Bible decreed. All the record tells us is that on October 8, 1913, Clara Olette successfully birthed Solveig Gunborg, who received the South Georgia Birth Certificate No. 1, the first baby officially born on the island. A christening was held at the Grytviken Church on Christmas Day. The men of Grytviken raised their voices in hymns, prayers, and blessings, and then they slaughtered another whale. It's rare to hear it openly said that what happened on South Georgia was slaughter. 100 years ago, a sealer or a whaler were respected positions, viable career paths, perhaps more so than the career path of a glaciologist writer today. There were diverse jobs in the sealing whaling industry, especially if you were a white European man. You might have been a captain, or a sailor, or a spotter, the man who watched for whales from the crow's nest of the ship. When you saw one, you pointed. or a harpooner. You might have been skilled at your harpoon. You might have admired the weapon, which you fired from a swivel-mounted cannon at close range into the back or belly or head of a whale. The harpoon was about 5 feet long, with metal barbs on the fluke that were engineered to spring open like a lizard's frill upon entering the whale's body. The ripping, explosive force of the harpoon was enough to either kill instantly or wound so badly she'd hemorrhage and die in an ocean of blue turning to blood. You might have been a whale blower. It would have been your job to reach the wounded whale and stab an additional opening into her side so you could shove in a hose. Then you would pump her body full of compressed air. You did this because the bigger whales, the sperms and blues and humpbacks, are denser than seawater. When they fill their great lungs with air, they become positively buoyant and float. But when they deflate their lungs, or when they die, they descend to the sea floor. Whale bodies that sink into the ocean's great depths, into the dark bathyal and abyssal zones, are called whale fall, which later becomes life, feeding entire seafloor ecosystems for decades. Whale blowers do everything they can to prevent whale fall. They force gas, water, foam, wood, or cork into the whale to keep her afloat. They force air into her mouth like we do into a drowning person. You might have been a flenser. Inflated whale bodies were towed back to South Georgia's whaling stations, to the flensers. Whales were winched by their tails up the slipway from water onto land. As a flenser, you stood waiting, each of your hands gripping a long-bladed flensing knife. Once the whale was fully out of the water, you would begin, slicing through her skin and along the entire 50-some feet length of her body. It would be akin to flensing yourself sternum to groin. Your next cut would be her head. Full decapitation, using her dark brown eye as a compass point to locate where precisely you should sink in your knife. You'd repeat that circular cut at her feet, severing her flukes, then her flippers. You'd wear special flensing boots with spikes, which would allow you to climb safely all over the whale body. Not trip if she took a last gasping breath, if she screamed. Not slip in her hot blood pumping onto the ground. The museum in Grytviken has flensing boots. I was struck silent the first time I saw them. Flensing boots are just like the spiked crampons I wear to climb a glacier. What must it have been like postpartum for Clara Ouellette? To live in Grytviken surrounded by the voices of 2,000 men. Men looking, men touching, men flensing whales with hands slick with gore. Did she leave her wooden house? Breast swollen and leaking, blood seeping from her own body as she walked across soil saturated red to bring Friedhof his lunch? Did she sit exhausted on the single cushioned chair in the house as laundry grew and dishes stacked and the children played at harpooning whales? Was Solveig colicky, a good sleeper? Did she slip on the greasy floor when she tried to crawl? Was mashed whale the first solid food Clara Ouellette pressed into her infant's mouth? I wonder if Clara Ouellette knew much about whales, if she'd heard the stories of whale midwives, knew that whales might find the idea of her birthing alone unnatural, violent, if she knew that whales sang to their babies like she did, that whales sang to each other out of ancient stars and routes and kin. Clara Ouellette could not know that in just a few years, whaling at Grytviken would collapse and the station would fall into rust for tourists to one day wander. She could not know but that a century later, scientists would point to her time and place as the moment whales lost their libraries, their communal knowledge of songs describing where to forage and breed and birth, what precise clicks and creaks used to create oral art, love, fear, joy. In South Georgia today, when we aren't speaking of Shackleton, we might speak of what was lost, of numbers, biomass, genetics. But what I can't let go of are the voices. I carry my mother's voice in me, and I whisper it each day to my son, singing him the songs of women and whales and water. This is how voices endure, by being carried body to body, breath to breath, across seas and birthing beds and generations. passed forward, song by song, until they are no longer memory, but life itself. Author M. Jackson is a writer, glaciologist, geographer, science communicator, National Geographic Society explorer, TED Fellow, three-time U.S. Fulbright Scholar, and author of four award-winning general science books, including The Ice Sings Back and The Secret Lives of Glaciers. 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I'm Mark Deutsch for the Virginia Voice. 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
2: Hello, and welcome to Christianity Today. I'm Jan Campbell for the Virginia Voice. Today's devotional is from Our Daily Bread, June through August 2026. It's based on Ruth 1:11 through 18 and called Remembering Who We Are, written by Marilyn Williams. A restaurant employee discovered an unconscious man beside a dumpster. He was sunburned, bitten by ants, and showed signs of blunt force trauma. He had no memory of who he was. This man, later self-named Benjamin Kyle, lived in limbo for more than a decade. He couldn't work, collect benefits, or even reclaim his past. His healing began when a community of strangers helped him rediscover his identity through genetic testing and investigation. "I have a history," he said. "I'm not just some stranger that materialized out of thin air." The story of Ruth in the Bible can also be seen as one of rediscovered belonging. After losing her husband and leaving her homeland, she chose to bind herself to her mother-in-law, Naomi, and her people. She said, "Wherever you go, I will go. Your people will be my people, and your God, my God." Ruth connected her identity and destiny to that of Naomi and her people in life and in death. She was determined to go with her, prioritizing community over clarity, belonging over certainty. In doing so, she stepped into God's redemptive story and is remembered forever as part of the lineage of Christ. When we as believers in Jesus forget who we are, or when life's pain leaves us disoriented, God often uses community to reconnect us with our most authentic identity. In Him, we're beloved, chosen, and known. Who is God using to help you remember who you are? What does it mean to be known by Him? That was Remembering Who We Are, written by Marilyn Williams, based on Ruth 1:11 through 18, and found in the June through August 2026 Our Daily Bread devotional. We'll turn now to the Smith & Helwys Formations Adult Bible Study Guide for today's Bible study, written by Lee Powers. It's called The Household of Faith, based on Colossians 3:18 through 4:9 and verse 18. The central question is, what is my role in the family of Christ's followers? The scripture is, "Wives, be subject to your husbands as in fitting to the Lord. Husbands, love your wives and never treat them harshly. Children, obey your parents in everything, for this is your acceptable duty in the Lord. Fathers, do not provoke your children, or they may lose heart. Slaves, obey your earthly masters in everything, not with a slavery performed merely for looks to please people, but wholeheartedly, fearing the Lord. Whatever task you must do, work as if your soul depends on it, for as for the Lord and not for humans. Since you know that, from the Lord, you will receive the inheritance as your reward, you serve the Lord Christ. For the wrongdoer will be paid back for whatever wrong has been done, and there's no partiality. Masters, treat your slaves justly and fairly, for you know that you also have a master in heaven. Devote yourselves to prayer, keeping alert in it with thanksgiving. At the same time, pray for us as well, that God will open to us a door for the word, that we may declare the mystery of Christ for which I am in prison, so that I may reveal it clearly as I should. Conduct yourselves wisely toward outsiders, making the most of the time. Let your speech always be gracious, seasoned with salt, so that you may know how you ought to answer everyone. Tychicus will tell you all the news about me. He's a beloved brother, a faithful minister, and a fellow servant in the Lord. I have sent him to you for this very purpose, so that you may know how we are, and that he may encourage your hearts. He is coming with Onesimus, the faithful and beloved brother who is one of you. They will tell you about everything here. I, Paul, write this greeting with my own hand. Remember my chains. Grace be with you. Reflecting. A few years ago, I attended a women's retreat where one of the speakers did a skit about all the different hats women wear. She put on hats to represent women's roles as mother, worker, chef, banker, referee, and so on, until the entire tower of hats came tumbling off her head. It was a humorous way to illustrate how one person plays so many different roles. We don't physically add hats for every role we play, but most of us find ourselves playing different roles in our relationships and environments. We are both parents and children, employees and employers, producers and consumers, teachers and students. Keeping up with all these different roles is challenging and exhausting. But as believers in Christ, we all also have an additional role to play. We are all members of the family of faith. What role do we play as followers of Christ? And how does that role help us make sense of all the other roles we play? Paul addresses these questions in Colossians 3:18 through 4:9. In 3:18, he begins his version of what was known as a household code, a list of instructions for each member of the household. Paul explains how each member of the household should live faithfully in their role as a follower of Christ. Although life was very different in the first century than it is today, these instructions are still relevant for us. At its core, this passage reminds us that our first allegiance is to Christ. It challenges us to use our choices, agency, and power for the glory of God, no matter what role we play. In today's lesson, we will explore our roles in the family of God. Being. In the first century, the household was the foundation of society. More than just the nuclear family, a household included everyone who lived and worked in the home. Philosophers and teachers wrote household codes that instructed members of the family on how they should perform their roles so that the household functioned properly. Paul adapted this genre to give instructions to Christians, explaining how they should live within their households as faithful followers of Christ. Life was very different in the first century, and it can be difficult for us to bridge the cultural divide when it comes to texts like these. But when we read them correctly, we recognize that in these household codes, Paul called for a radical realignment of priorities, where each member of the household owed allegiance first to Christ. The codes challenge us to consider how we can live faithfully as followers of Christ in any role or circumstance. Paul first addresses wives, telling them to be subject to your husbands as it is fitting in the Lord. Paul speaks directly to wives as people, with autonomy and power. By contrast, other household codes talked about wives and children, not to them. Second, Paul identifies Christ as a wife's highest authority. She is to subject herself to her husband, and in Ephesians 5:21, Paul insists that this submission is mutual. Her ultimate responsibility, however, is not to her husband, but to Christ. Paul then tells husbands to love their wives and not treat them harshly. This idea was unheard of in the ancient world. Household codes did not typically tell husbands to love their wives, and Roman husbands were known for harsh physical treatment of their wives. Women often had little or no recourse if their marriages devolved into abuse. But Paul tells Christian husbands to love their wives, actively and consistently caring for their well-being. Paul's command to husbands goes beyond cultural expectations. They must surpass cultural standards and follow Christ's commands in how they treat their wives. The next set of commands involves children and parents. Paul reminds children to obey their parents, not merely because it is culturally expected, but because it is God's command. Then, in a culture where the father's authority over his children was absolute, Paul also recasts the father's role in the light of Christ. Paul's command to fathers not to provoke their children reminds them that their children are a gift from God to nurture and guide, not a personal possession. Discipline should train a child's character, not cause them to lose heart. For readers today, the portion of the household code addressed to slaves and masters is the most challenging. On this side of history, we understand the tragedy and horror of slavery. We may wonder why Paul didn't command the church to do away with slavery entirely. We must realize that there were no voices in the ancient world calling for abolition. Furthermore, slavery was so entrenched as a social and economic institution that the infant church was in no position to influence the practice. Therefore, Paul responds to what is, not what should be. Both slaves and masters were present in the church. Paul asks them to reframe their reality by recognizing that both groups are servants of Christ. Paul urges slaves to shift their outlook and remember that they are ultimately accountable to Christ. When we find ourselves in circumstances we didn't choose, it is easy to give way to bitterness or complaining. We may go through emotions, checking boxes, and only putting forth effort when someone is watching. Paul asks slaves to resist this temptation. Whatever task you must do, work as if your soul depends on it, for as the Lord and not for humans. Christ is their ultimate judge. In the first century, slaves could not inherit, but Paul reminds them that Christ will give them an inheritance as a reward. Paul also reminds them that Christ judges without partiality, giving them hope that those who don't find justice in this life will find it with God. Enslaved people have dignity, choices, and power. Paul urges them to use their agency in ways that bring glory to God. On the other hand, Paul tells masters to treat their slaves justly and fairly, remembering that you also have a master in heaven. Again, it is easy for modern readers to miss the radical force of this command. Telling masters to treat slaves as equals was unheard of in the ancient world. But Paul reminds slave owners that they are themselves slaves of Christ. When we find ourselves in positions of power, we must remember that we are still under Christ's authority. Paul never calls for the abolition of slavery, but his letters bring slavery into an atmosphere where it can be only wither and die. Paul redefines the relationship between master and slave as brothers and sisters in Christ. How can people worship together as members of the same family without it eventually producing change? Paul closes his letter by reminding the Colossians of their ultimate mission. He urges the church to devote themselves to prayer, praying that even in his imprisonment, the gospel would continue to spread. Paul also instructs them to reconsider their relationships with non-believers, living wisely, and making the most of their opportunities to share Christ. Christians were often viewed with skepticism and suspicion in the ancient world. Paul urges them to be wise in their interactions with those outside the church, using their words to honor and uphold Christ. Understanding. In whatever roles we have in life, we are children of God first. Our first loyalty is to Christ, and our main obligation is to please Him. This means we look to Him as our master, judge, and reward. We seek to live as worthy servants of Him who purchased us with His blood. This means that whatever tasks come our way, we perform them wholeheartedly in obedience to Christ. Sometimes we will find ourselves in positions of power and influence. Our responsibility then is not to build thrones, but to build altars as we make our positions of power into places of worship and honor Christ by serving others. In the family of God, we use power to care for others. We seek their good and refuse to treat them harshly. We do not exasperate those under our authority, and we remember that ultimately we are accountable to God. We recognize that Christ transforms our relationships, equally establishing every member of the church as a servant of God. Therefore, when we find ourselves in places of service, we serve as if serving Christ, remembering that He is ultimately the one that we must please. And finally, following Christ means relating to those outside the church with wisdom and winsomeness. We can join Paul in praying that the gospel will spread. We mustn't isolate ourselves from those outside the church, but rather engage with them, sharing how Christ shapes our actions and transforms the way we see the world. We can do this with confidence, trusting that God's Spirit will help us share our faith and prepare us to answer questions from those who are ready to hear. Just as within the church, our responsibility to the wider world is to reflect Christ in every role we play. What about me? In the church, we are all servants of God. We are meant to live in an atmosphere of mutual submission, carrying each other's burdens, and considering others' needs above our own. When God gives us opportunities to serve, we do so willingly and joyfully, remembering that in the end we are accountable to God. We are God's servants, and no task is beneath us. Instead, we view opportunities to serve as opportunities to imitate Jesus' sacrificial service. We don't jockey for power over one another. We recognize that Christ, the greatest of all, came to serve. We must use power to build others up. In the world, people use power as a tool to gain wealth, status, or influence for themselves. In the body of Christ, power is a tool for empowering, encouraging, and equipping others in Christ's service. We recognize that positions of leadership don't make us more important or more worthy than other people. We use these opportunities to bring out the best in others, seeking their benefit and treating them as beloved children of God. We use our power to glorify God, not ourselves. We wisely engage with and bear witness to a watching world. As in Paul's first century world, those outside the church today often view Christians with skepticism and suspicion. We can engage with non-believers wisely, being prepared to explain how Christ motivates our choices and why we believe. We can devote ourselves to prayer, asking God to open doors for the gospel to spread and grow. Instead of retreating from the world, we can practice Christ-honoring engagement, letting Christ work through us to transform our lost and hurting world. That was The Household of Faith, based on Colossians 3:18-4:9 and verse 18. It was written by Lee Powers and found in the September through December 2026 Elwes Formations Adult Bible Study Guide. Let's turn now to the online archives of ChristianityToday.com for an article called Dads, Provoke Not Your Children to Wrath, Even the Fussy Toddler, written by Seth Trout. Paul's command in Ephesians can sound impossible in the throes of fatherhood, but it's not about surface-level feelings. Published in Christianity Today, June 17, 2026. Nice win. All right, we're done for the night, I said to my 6-year-old son. Time to put the cards away. Oh, I wanted to play another game, he said, pouting. Sorry, bud, but it's already a little past bedtime. We need to get you to sleep. Out burst an emphatic no, accompanied by angry crocodile tears. I'm not done playing. I love playing with you too, but remember, I said we could only play one round before bed. Time to pack it up. My diplomatic words did little to soothe my son's pain. Genuinely upset, he let his angry tears flow all the more. He was tired. He was disappointed. He was exasperated. Uh-oh, I thought to myself, remembering Ephesians 6:4, fathers, do not exasperate your children. Is this what Paul had in mind? After all, exasperate means provoke to anger. The King James Version even famously translated this passage as provoke not your children to wrath, and that's exactly what I was doing by setting and holding a boundary for my son. In our highly therapeutic age, we're more tempted than ever to interpret someone else's distress as evidence of our own wrongdoing. Paul gives a similar command in Colossians 3:21, do not embitter your children. But as anyone who's recently interacted with any toddler, most kids or some teens can attest, these can feel like impossible commands. So what did Paul have in view when he gave these instructions to fathers? As a relatively new dad myself, my kids are 6 and 4, I've wrestled with these texts and Paul's heart behind them. What I've concluded is that Paul has 3 things in view. 1, remember the goal of fatherhood. 2, recognize that correction must be the capstone, not the foundation, of fathering. And 3, allow the means and methods of God's fatherhood to trickle down into your own fathering. In Colossians 3:21, Paul warns that when dads parent provocatively, the kids will become discouraged. Discouragement is the shriveling of the soul, self, and spirit. Fathers have the capacity to squelch the image of God in their kids, making them feeble, insecure, and ignorant. A father has the power to cause a spirited child to lose his or her spark, to make a courageous child a coward. This is not the goal. Fatherhood is not meant to be like breaking a wild horse, promoting subservience and dutiful compliance. A good father should be the wind in his children's sails. That's hard to do if you're focused on taming your children, but it's a natural result of doing what Paul describes in the second half of Ephesians 6:4. Bring them up in the training and instruction of the Lord. The root of the Greek word translated as bring up could be translated as to feed or to nourish, and is shepherding language. We want our children to grow, to be well-fed, and to be strong and courageous. This is not merely physical, but emotional and spiritual as well. I used to long for a model that would help me evaluate myself with all my baggage as a father, some kind of standard I could be graded on. After all, it's easy to feel that you're doing a good job as a dad if you compare yourself to the wrong people. And it's easy to feel like a huge loser if you compare yourself to the right people. I don't want to feel simply good or bad. I want to deal with reality. I want to compare myself to God the Father, admit that I fall short of His glory, be assured of grace, and then labor to do the best job I can for the well-being of my kids, not the well-being of my self-esteem. When I was writing my book, Authentic Masculinity, I developed the ABCs of fatherhood: affection, blessing, and correction. It's a three-tiered pyramid with affection as the foundation and correction as the capstone. Affection is about love, warmth, attachment, and connection. When we endeavor to bring our kids up in the training and instruction of the Lord, we don't want to merely tell them that the Father loves them. We want to model how the Father loves him. Part of how they'll see God's love is through the ways in which we love them. I get an A in affection when I can confidently say, I love my kids, and equally important, they feel loved by me. My affections are rightly ordered. My kids are properly prioritized. I enjoy them, and they enjoy me. They can sense my delight in them. Blessing is about investment, strategy, and development. Proverbs 13:22 says, a good man leaves an inheritance to his children's children. This is not less than material investment, it's far more. When Jacob blessed his sons at the end of his life, he spoke words of life that revealed how deeply he knew them as individuals. He gave each the blessing appropriate to him. I get an A in blessing when I can confidently say this: I'm proactively pouring into my children. My children are well fed in every sense. I'm considering them and their future physically, spiritually, financially, relationally, and romantically. I'm anticipating their needs, both in the short term and the long term. I'm consistently present and creatively planning. Correction is about conflict, discipline, and feedback. Nobody likes this part, but it's an important part of effective fathering. Discipline is inherently uncomfortable, which is why fathers may abdicate their God-given responsibility. I know I'm getting an A in correction when I can confidently say the following: I'm setting and holding boundaries and operating with integrity. My yes is yes and my no is no. I'm consistent and calm when addressing bad attitudes or behavior, delivering age-appropriate consequences that serve as teachers. I'm disciplining not punitively, but formatively, according to my child's maturity, temperament, and physical capacity. In my experience, fathers embitter and exasperate their children when they treat correction as the foundation of parenting. That's wrong. The foundation is affection, rooted in delight, that faithfully images the love and character of our Father in heaven. Cold and distant drill sergeants who demand obeisance will not connect with their children as the Lord wants. The modus operandi of fatherhood in the first century was aloof, belittling, and controlling. In these passages, Paul is laying out a countercultural vision for the household of God. But this new vision is not just about actions. It's also about our internal disposition toward God. We naturally relate to our children how we imagine the Lord relates to us. If we want to mature as fathers, our first step is to meditate on how our Heavenly Father showers us with affection, blessing, and correction. This is the heart of Jesus' prayer for us in John 17:23, that we would see that the Father loves us, even as He loved Jesus. The Father loves you as He loves the Son. What a delight it is to be delighted in by the Father. To be blessed by Him and disciplined by Him is a privilege only grace can explain. May our children receive our fatherhood with the same sense of joy. That was Dads, Provoke Not Your Children to Wrath, Even the Fussy Toddler, by Seth Trout. It appeared in Christianity Today on June 17th, 2026, and was found in the online archives of ChristianityToday.com. And that's all the time that we have today for Christianity Today. Thank you for joining me. And until next time, this is Jan Campbell with the Virginia Voice.

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2: Welcome to Bible Readings. I'm Hans Josephson for the Virginia Voice. Today we begin our reading in 2 Kings chapter 6, beginning at verse 8. Now the king of Aram was at war with Israel. After conferring with his officers, he said, "I will set up my camp in such and such a place." The man of God sent word to the king of Israel, saying, "Beware of passing that place, because the Arameans are governing down there." And so the king of Israel checked on the place indicated by the man of God. Time and again, Elisha warned the king, so that he was on his guard in such places. This enraged the king of Aram. He summoned his officers and demanded of them, saying, "Will you not tell me which of us is on the side of the king of Israel?" "None of us, my lord the king," said one of his officers, "but Elisha, the prophet who is in Israel, tells the king of Israel the very words you speak in your bedroom." "Go find out where he is," the king ordered, "so I can send men and capture him." The report came back, "He is in Dothan." Then he sent horses and chariots and a strong force there. They went by night and surrounded the city. When the servant of the man of God got up and went out early the next morning, an army with horses and chariots had surrounded the city. "Oh, my lord, what shall we do?" the servant asked. "Don't be afraid," the prophet answered. "Those who are with us are more than those who are with them." And Elisha prayed, "O Lord, open his eyes so he may see." Then the Lord opened the serpent's eyes, and he looked and saw the hills full of horses and chariots of fire all around Elisha. As the enemy came down toward him, Elisha prayed to the Lord, "Strike these people with blindness." So he struck them with blindness as Elisha had asked. Elisha told them, "This is not the road and this is not the city. Follow me and I will lead you to the man you are looking for." And he led them to Samaria. After they entered the city, Elisha said, "Lord, open the eyes of these men so they can see." And then the Lord opened their eyes, and they looked, and there they were inside Samaria. When the king of Israel saw them, he asked Elisha, "Shall I kill them, my father? Shall I kill them?" "Do not kill them," he answered. "Would you kill men you have captured with your own sword or bow? Set food and water before them, so that they may eat and drink, and then go back to their master." And so he prepared a great feast for them, and after they had finished eating and drinking, he sent them away, and they returned to their master. So the bands from Aram stopped raiding Israel's territory. Sometime later, Ben-Hadad, king of Aram, mobilized his entire army and marched up and laid siege to Samaria. There was a great famine in the city. The siege lasted so long that a donkey's head sold for 80 shekels of

king of Aram, mobilized his entire army and marched up and laid siege to Samaria. There was a great famine in the city. The siege lasted so long that a donkey's head sold for 80 shekels of silver and a quarter of a cab of seed pods for 5 shekels. As the king of Israel was passing by on the wall, a woman cried to him, "Help me, my lord the king." The king replied, "If the Lord does not help you, where can I get help for you? From the threshing floor? From the wine press?" Then he asked her, "What's the matter?" She answered, "This woman said to me, 'Give up your son so we may eat him today, and tomorrow we'll eat my son.' So we cooked my son and ate him. The next day I said to her, 'Give up your son so we may eat him.' But she had hidden him." When the king heard the woman's words, he tore his robes. As he went along the wall, the people looked, and there underneath he had sackcloth on his body. He said, "May God deal with me, be it ever so severely, if the head of Elisha, son of Shaphat, remains on his shoulders today." Now Elisha was sitting in his house, and the elders were sitting with him. The king sent a messenger ahead, but before he arrived, Elisha said to the elders, "Don't you see how this murderer is sending someone to cut off my head? Look, when the messenger comes, shut the door and hold it shut against him. Is not the sound of his master's footsteps behind him?" While he was still talking to them, the messenger came down to him, and the king said, "This disaster is from the Lord. Why should I wait for the Lord any longer?" And we continue our reading in the New Testament, in the book of Acts, chapter 5, beginning at verse 17. The high priest and all his associates, who were members of the party of the Sadducees, were filled with jealousy. They arrested the apostles and put them in the public jail. During the night, an angel of the Lord opened the doors of the jail and brought them out. "Go stand in the temple courts," he said, "and tell the people the full message of this new life." At daybreak, they entered the temple courts, as they had been told, and they began to teach the people. When the high priest and his associates arrived, they called together the Sanhedrin, the full assembly of the elders of Israel, and sent them to the jail for the apostles. But on arriving at the jail, the officers did not find them there. And so they went back and reported, "We found the jail securely locked, with the guards standing at the doors. But when we opened them, we found no one inside." On hearing this report, the captain of the temple guard and the chief priests were puzzled, wondering what could come of this. Then someone came and said, "Look, the men you put in jail are standing in the temple courts, teaching the people." At that, the captain went with his officers and brought the apostles. They did not use force because they feared that the people would stone them. Having brought the apostles, they made them appear before the Sanhedrin to be questioned by the high priest. "We gave you strict orders not to teach in this name," he said. "Yet you have filled Jerusalem with your teaching and are determined to make us guilty of this man's blood." Peter and the other apostles replied, "We must obey God rather than men." And that concludes today's Bible readings. I'm Hans Josephson for the Virginia Voice.

0: 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Welcome to the reading of the Thursday, October 1st, Richmond Times-Dispatch. I'm Alex Childress for Virginia Voice. We'll have about 25 minutes of front page and local news, followed by about 25 minutes of news from the nation and world. After that, a half hour of editorials, columnists, and letters to the editor from the opinions pages, as well as other news as time allows. Our final half hour, we will begin with the obituaries, and then whatever else we have time for. But before all that, the three-day Richmond area forecast. Today, a high of 89 degrees and an overnight low of 65 degrees. Partly sunny and warm. Tomorrow, a high of 91 degrees and an overnight low of 63 degrees, partly sunny and hot. Finally on Saturday, a high of 67 degrees and an overnight low of 60 degrees with a thunderstorm around. 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
1: Our first article on page one is titled, Helping to Keep Girls in School. Nonprofit helps distribute period products for students in need, by Gwendolyn Miles of the Richmond Times-Dispatch. According to local nonprofit Sylvia's Sisters, around 64% of Richmond area female students have had to miss class, stay home, or leave school entirely because of a lack of access to period products. Another 84% say they've felt distracted, stressed, or worried because they don't have what they need. Around 71% have even had to skip extracurricular activities for the same reason. On Wednesday, Sylvia's Sisters hosted an event alongside several local Rotary clubs in order to give schools the supplies they need to support students. It's impactful work that really moves the needle, said Brittany Averett, the executive director of Sylvia's Sisters. It makes a huge difference for the girls in our community. From noon to 3 p.m., school nurses and other school representatives were welcomed to the Shineforth campus to stock up on pads, tampons, and more. The Bright Side highlights uplifting moments across our community. Visit our website to read more and share your ideas. Averett says that one of the main goals of Sylvia's Sisters is ensuring that young girls stay in school. Chronic absenteeism has lifelong consequences, Averett said. We find that there's many ramifications of not having access to your basic needs. The groups also provide schools with new leggings and underwear in both youth and adult sizes. Everyone thinks that it's just about period products, said Monica Sharma with the Bon Air Rotary Club. If they experience a period accident, they need a change of clothes. If they can't change, Sharma says, they are forced to go home from school. If the school has proper supplies, the students can continue with their day and not be singled out, Sharma said. School representatives visited from the city of Richmond and the counties of Chesterfield and Henrico. Erica Hale came to the event on behalf of Meadowbrook High School. She brought a laundry hamper to fill with spare clothes for the students at her school. "We have a high need," Hale said. "A lot of students in our building experience period poverty." Period poverty describes those who do not have easy access to products needed for menstruation. For children, that can include living in a household that can't afford those products. Because of period poverty, many of those students will stay home for up to a week while they menstruate. It also includes those who can't access them without ridicule or shame, Hale said, or without having to steal them. For these students, missing a week of school doesn't just happen once. With a monthly menstrual cycle, absences can pile up. Chronic absenteeism is defined as 18 absences over the school year, which, when divided evenly, amounts to 2 days per month. "This prevents a disruption in their day," Hale said. "We want them to have consistency with attendance. Having comfortable clothes like leggings is an important piece of providing for students," Hale says. "Menstruation often means painful period cramps and bloating." Hale even carries chocolates in her office to give to her students who have their period. "We just want them to be comfortable," Hale said, "be able to go on about their day with dignity and have as uninterrupted of a time as possible so they can focus on graduating." Hale was sure to pick out underwear and pants that were basic and easy to match. "Our girls are pretty particular," Hale said. I said, "I got you." "Not every person prefers the same type of period product," Hale says. "Not every person who experiences menstruation identifies as a girl either," Hale says. "We want to be inclusive as well," Hale said. "And Sylvia's Sisters definitely allows us to do that." Sylvia's Sisters was founded in Richmond in 2014, tackling period poverty through product distribution, education, and advocacy. The nonprofit was founded by Jennifer Taylor, who had just visited Uganda. While she was there, another woman had requested that reusable pads be sent back to them when the founder returned to America. The woman that Taylor met in Uganda was named Sylvia. The girls in Sylvia's community have to drop out of school, or at the very least, miss school when they start menstruation, Averett said. That lit a fire and energy in her. In addition to the products and clothes being distributed, menstruation education pamphlets were available in both English and Spanish. The Rotary District 700 was joined by the Rotary Clubs of Bonaire, Chester, James River, Midlothian, and West Richmond. Providing a clean change of clothes keeps girls present in school both physically and emotionally. Sometimes, if a student bleeds through their pants, they are given baggy gym shorts to wear that stand out to other students. "It can be embarrassing," says Margaret Monette with the Bonaire Rotary Club. "For middle school girls, puberty is stressful anyway," Monette said. "If you have a leak in school, that's stress on top of that." Pam Miller, the president of the Bonaire Rotary Club, says this also allows students to continue their education. "Some girls worry about whether or not their peers noticed their leakage, and it could affect their focus in class." "If you had a bad day because of a leakage," Miller said, "and everybody knew about it, you might not want to go back to school." Averett says that Sylvia's Sisters has long-term recurring partnerships with many of the school representatives that were present at Wednesday's event. Through them, many schools will receive certain products on a monthly basis. The leggings and underwear are provided once or twice a year. Menstruation, according to Averett, is still a topic that many shy away from and handle in secret. It's still highly stigmatized and embarrassing, Averett said. While we're still trying to fight that as well, in the meantime, a big part of what we do is just giving these girls what they need. This front page article was titled Helping to Keep Girls in School, was by Gwendolyn Miles of the Richmond Times-Dispatch.
2: Our next front page article is City Investigators Are Probing Solar Panel Deal, written by Samuel B. Parker of the Richmond Times-Dispatch. City Hall's Inspector General has opened an investigation into a proposed deal between the city and a solar power company that is seeking to install solar panels on city property. Reached for comment Tuesday morning, Inspector General Foster Curtis said the investigation into alleged ethics violations is ongoing and declined to comment on the details. During a Monday night city council meeting, 4th District Councilwoman Sarah Abubaker made a veiled reference to allegations of ethic violations, but did not clarify exactly what part of the procurement process is under review. A city spokesperson and a spokesperson for Stanton-based Secure Solar Futures both declined to comment. The inquiry stems from a complex series of proposed leases that would see the company install solar panels on dozens of city buildings and then sell the produced energy back to the city. Mayor Danny Avila's administration said that the deal would result in nearly $20 million in energy savings over the 25-year contract term. But in recent months, the process of approving those leases has hit major roadblocks, as members of City Council and members of Avila's own administration have expressed concerns over the potential risks. The resulting delays have jeopardized the entire deal, portions of which are up against a tight Wednesday deadline because of expiring federal solar tax credits that the vendor is counting on to fund the project. Members of the City Council, led by Abubaker and 3rd District Councilwoman Kenya Gibson, have repeatedly voiced concern over multiple elements of the agreement, including how much the city would owe if officials decided to end the contract early, and who would be responsible for removing and reinstalling the solar panels during routine roof repairs. The council members have not been alone. In a July report, officials in City Hall's Risk Management Office explicitly advised the city to reject the deal in its original form, arguing that it exposed the city to financial risks. And the city's insurance broker described the deal as extremely one-sided and not in Richmond's favor. In an August email, City Administrative Officer Odie Donald II said he was similarly worried about what would happen if roofs and or equipment fail, or if our partners face fiscal challenges. Donald has since reversed course, citing concessions made by the vendor. Those concessions include structural analysis and roof condition caveats that would allow officials to remove buildings from the list if they're later deemed unsuitable to accommodate the solar panels, as well as a 5-year cap on the city's termination fee obligations. City Attorney Laura Drury, meanwhile, has also expressed misgivings, specifically over who would be on the hook if the solar panels create legal liability for the city. On Monday night, the tense debate came to a head as City Council deliberated over the solar ordinances for nearly 5 hours and voted them down by a 5-4 margin, and then tried and failed to bring them back for a second vote. The conflict centered on the compressed timeline of the proceedings. Multiple council members said that they felt they still needed more time to ask questions and get answers. Abubaker said she prepared her own contract amendments for consideration and floated a special meeting to weigh them. And 6th District Councilwoman Ellen Robertson said she was actively trying to come around on the proposals and supports the city's sustainability and green energy goals, but noted that council members had still not received satisfactory follow-up on the risk management assessment. To push us to vote on this would force me to vote against something that I do not want to vote against, Robertson said. Gibson echoed that sentiment. But, citing the federal deadline imposed by President Donald Trump's tax credit phase-out, City Council President Cynthia Newbill and Vice President Catherine Jordan pressed ahead with the vote on the issue. They were defeated. Gibson, Abu Baker, Robertson, 8th District Councilwoman Reba Trammell, and 9th District Councilwoman Nicole Jones all voted against the deal, while 1st District Councilman Andrew Breton Jordan, 5th District Councilwoman Stephanie Lynch, and Newbill voted in favor. After the vote, the body deliberated over how to proceed. Several council members wanted to continue discussing the matter and even suggested entering into a closed session to review it with city attorneys. But questions as to whether they could lawfully deliberate over ordinances that had already been rejected created so much confusion that Newbill called a 10-minute recess in order to allow the council members to regroup. When they returned, Newbill noted that under City Council's rules of procedure, the defeated ordinances could be resurrected if a council member from the quote-unquote prevailing side, the side that voted them down, made a motion to restore them to the agenda. Despite Newbill reiterating that possibility at least three times, no council member made such a motion. In a statement after the vote, Avula said he was disappointed in the outcome. We had an extraordinary opportunity before us to reduce the city's long-term energy costs, increase the use of renewable energy, and advance Richmond's commitment to a more sustainable and resilient built environment, he said. We listened to hours of testimony from both experienced subject matter experts and ordinary residents. It is extremely unfortunate that the majority of council was not able to find a way to saying yes to this opportunity. Actions have consequences, and City Council's action tonight will make it harder to achieve the city's sustainability goals. Evul added that he had been inspired by climate and renewable energy advocates who pressed City Council to approve the arrangement. On Monday, dozens of public speakers gave comments urging the body to get the job done. Myra Singer, an Avula spokesperson, said the mayor's office had received 55 emails of support as of Tuesday morning. Throughout the proceedings, council members have asked pointed questions about the extent of the mayor's involvement in the procurement process. At one point, while questioning Sarah Carpenter, a former contracts attorney and senior policy advisor in the mayor's office, Abu Baker sought clarity on whether Carpenter was acting as a legal counsel on the matter. You're a policy analyst, not a legal advisor for this, right? Abu Baker asked Carpenter during a September 23rd committee meeting after Carpenter pushed back on concerns from the insurance broker. No. I'm bringing my experience as a contracts attorney, but I am not a practicing attorney at the moment, Carpenter replied. Carpenter's role came up again later in the meeting. Speaking to Procurement Department Director Renee Almarez, Gibson questioned Avula's and Carpenter's relationship with the procurement operations. Is it standard for the mayor's office? Gibson asked. Was the mayor's office very close to this project, and is that standard? Miss Carpenter worked with us on it. She supported us, Almarez replied. She's a former contracts attorney. So we're trying to pull in all the forces available to work through the terms and conditions to make this a viable contract for the city. It was a continual negotiation process between procurement, legal teams, sustainability, and the mayor's office negotiating with the contractor. Almarez characterized the contract process as a competitive award with a request for proposal and negotiation process. But that competitive award and negotiation process took place several years ago in Prince William County. Under state law on cooperative procurement, officials can adopt the same terms agreed to by another public entity using a practice called writing. This front page piece, City Investigators Are Probing Solar Panel Deal, was written by Samuel B. Parker of the Richard Times-Dispatch.
1: Our next front page article is titled ABC Scrambles to Deal with Its Permit Backlog. State Unable to Meet Deadline Stores Need, by Dave Ress of the Richmond Times-Dispatch. Tobacco sales. With thousands of tobacco and vaping retailers still waiting for the new permits they were supposed to have October 1st, state officials scrambled to find a way to keep stores from losing a key revenue source. Cigarettes, other tobacco products, and vapes would otherwise have been harder to get today. October 1st is the deadline for retailers to obtain a tobacco sales permit, and several thousand applications are still under review. Under a new law enacted this year, selling tobacco products and liquid nicotine devices and refills without a license from the Virginia Alcoholic Beverage Control Authority after today is a misdemeanor subject to up to 12 months in jail and a fine of up to $2,500. Buying from an unlicensed retailer is also a misdemeanor. But as of last week, ABC's License Records Management Division reported roughly 4,500 applications were pending, according to an agency email, a copy of which was obtained by the Times-Dispatch. Now, ABC on Wednesday told retailers that if they have applications in but still need to gather the extensive paperwork the new law requires, it will issue a letter temporarily authorizing tobacco and vape sales, the agency's chief operating officer Thomas Kirby said. Retailers will have until October 21st to submit all the documentation the new law requires, and ABC expects to process this and issue formal permits by December 1st, he said. We did our first newsletter to licensees in July. We sent emails, did social media. We blasted this out all over, Kirby said. While the agency issued its first tobacco permit in mid-July, I think a lot of people just waited until the last minute, he said. More than 3,000 retailers applied during September. One retailer, asking not to be identified for fear of retaliation, said he had applied nearly 2 months ago and has yet to receive his license. Each application requires a review by a license division supervisor before being sent to ABC's various regions for review by a local ABC agent. Even stores already licensed by ABC to sell alcoholic beverages, like the convenience stores where most smokers buy cigarettes, must provide criminal background checks, Department of Motor Vehicle records, copies of store leases, organization charts, and detailed personal information. Information ABC usually already has, the retailer said. It can take hours of work on top of the $300 license fee, and it must be done with separate applications for each store a retailer operates. ABC posted notifications of the new licensing requirement on its website in July, one for retailers who already had an ABC license and another for stores that only sell tobacco or vapes. The retailer said the only direct notification ABC gave to existing alcoholic beverage licensees was in an email sent September 18th. That is, with less than 2 weeks before the date when they need the permit to keep selling tobacco and vapes. Earlier this week, asking about the status of his pending application and whether he would be allowed to continue selling tobacco products, ABC told this retailer that, if you haven't received your permit by October 1st, then you will not be authorized to sell tobacco products. Legislation requiring the permits sailed through the General Assembly on near unanimous votes this year. The legislation, House Bill 308 and Senate Bill 620, shifts oversight of retail sales of tobacco from the State Tax Department to the Alcoholic Beverage Control Authority, which is already responsible for enforcing state law that says only adults over 21 can buy alcoholic drinks. In addition to the permit requirement, the legislation requires ABC agents to conduct unannounced buyer operations on each licensed tobacco and vaping product retailer once every 24 months to ensure retailers are checking IDs as required by law. The legislation also gives teeth to existing law that makes it illegal to sell vaping products that haven't been approved by the U.S. Food and Drug Administration and that are listed in a directory maintained by the Office of the Attorney General. The new law also sets record-keeping and auditing requirements. This first page article was titled, ABC Scrambles to Deal with Its Permit Backlog, was by Dave Ress of the Richmond Times-Dispatch.
2: We now jump over to news of Nation in the World. Beginning on page 8, Inflation is Less Than Predicted, written by Lucia Mudikani of Reuters. U.S. inflation has increased less than expected in August, and price pressures were more moderate in the prior month than previously reported, likely reducing the urgency for the Federal Reserve to raise interest rates again in October. Another rate hike this year, however, remains on the table, as the report from the Commerce Department on Wednesday showed consumer spending surging last month. The economy so far appears to be holding up despite headwinds from the U.S.-Israeli war with Iran, which raised energy prices. With diesel prices at record high, economists expected inflation to also remain high. Financial markets knocked down bets for additional policy tightening next month. A less-than-feared price data for August may buy the Fed time to await more data and pass on an October 28, but still elevated inflation and a resilient consumer and economy point to another rate hike by year end, said Sal Gutierrez, a senior economist at BMO Capital Markets. The Personal Consumption Expenditures Price Index rose 0.3% last month, after downwardly revised 0.1% gain in July, according to the Commerce Department's Bureau of Economic Analysis. Economists polled by Reuters predicted the PCE price index rising 0.4% after a previously reported 0.2% gain in July. Inflation over the month was driven by a 4.4% rebound in gasoline prices. Food prices were unchanged. In the 12 months through August, PCE inflation advanced 3.4% after increasing by a downwardly revised 3.4% in July. PCE inflation was previously reported to have increased 3.7% in July on a year-over-year basis. The BEA changed its methodology for calculating prices for software and accessories, portfolio management fees, and legal services in the PCE price index, which accounted for the downgrade to the year-over-year inflation rate. It also revised the inflation data going back to 2021. Excluding the volatile food and energy components, the PCE price index climbed 0.2% over the month, after a downward downwardly revised 0.1% rise in July. The so-called core PCE inflation was previously estimated to have gained 0.2% in July. It was lifted last month by a 1.4% jump in the cost of transportation services, as well as solid increases in the cost of services at restaurants and bars, hotel, and accommodation. Core PCE inflation increased 3% year over year in August after a downwardly revised 3% advance in July. Underlying inflation was initially expected to have risen 3.3% in the 12 months through July. The U.S. Central Bank tracks the PCE price measures for its 2% inflation target. 2 months' worth of data is not enough to point to a new trend, especially when the monthly readings for August re-accelerated, said Stephen Stanley, who is the chief U.S. economist at Santander U.S. Capital Markets. Nevertheless, there is at least some reason to be a little bit more optimistic. At a minimum, the Fed can afford to be judicious in hiking and may not need to raise rates by very much to steer inflation down towards target. This piece, written by Lucia Mutucani of Reuters, was Inflation is Less Than Predicted.
1: Our next article on page 8 is titled, Senators Decline to Pass Data Center Bill. Democrats say the legislation doesn't protect consumers, by Richard Cowan and Nicola Groom of Reuters, Washington. The Senate blocked legislation Wednesday requiring state utility regulators to consider whether large electricity users, including data centers, should bear the incremental costs of power infrastructure built to serve them and thus ease the burden on households. Senators voted 57 to 43 to advance the Ratepayer Protection Act, with only four Democrats voting for it. The measure needed at least 60 affirmative votes to clear a Senate procedural hurdle. Polls show broad opposition to data centers, despite President Donald Trump's support for their development. Democrats said the legislation does not go far enough to protect consumers from soaring electricity bills. The bill's failure, nonetheless, gives Republicans a new line of attack against Democrats in the closing weeks of the November 3rd midterm election campaigns. The Ratepayer Protection Act passed the House of Representatives September 16th in a 417-3 vote. Senate Republicans chose to take up the bill at the behest of Senator John Husted, who is trailing the Democratic candidate, former Senator Sherrod Brown, in Ohio, a state Trump won by more than 11 points in 2024. Senate Democratic leader Chuck Schumer of New York, speaking to reporters on Tuesday, said Republicans were putting a bill they know will fail to try and secure political points instead of delivering real relief. While Americans are demanding real guardrails on AI and data centers, Republicans are offering a toothless messaging bill, Schumer said. Democrats have proposed the Grid Savings Act, which would require large data centers to pay the full cost of grid upgrades needed to serve them. Also Wednesday, senators blocked legislation placing new restrictions on stock trading by members of Congress. Democrats refused to provide enough votes to advance the measure toward passage, arguing that it falls short of a full ban. The legislation also contained a Republican provision to tighten requirements on photo IDs needed to vote in elections, language Democrats labeled a poison pill they said would make it more difficult for eligible citizens to vote in federal elections. This page 8 article was titled "Senators Decline to Pass Data Center Bill," was by Richard Cowan and Nicola Groom of Reuters.
2: Still on page 8, we have Iran says it has received U.S. response. Ahmed Rashid, Yana Gukir, and Andrew Mills of Reuters have written this piece. Iran said Wednesday it received a U.S. response to its latest proposal to resurrect the collapsed ceasefire in the Persian Gulf, days after President Donald Trump said that he rejected it. Iran's allies celebrated Wednesday after Washington withdrew the last of its forces from neighboring Iraq, where 4,500 American troops died in the biggest U.S. war so far in this century. More than 200,000 Iraqi civilians were killed in chaos and unleashed after U.S. forces toppled dictator Saddam Hussein in 2003. U.S. and Iraqi officials announced the withdrawal of the last American troops in Iraq, fulfilling a plan agreed to in 2024 under President Joe Biden and carried out by the Trump administration while it wages war with Iran next door. Tehran views the pullout as a victory for its axis of resistance of allied armed groups and a step towards its aim of driving American forces out of the region. Iraq, which the United States invaded in 2003, has a Shiite majority like Iran, and Tehran has established broad political and military influence there. With the U.S.-Israeli war against Iran now entering into its eighth month, Iran put forward a proposal last week under which the United States would lift its blockade of Iranian ports and Iran would reopen the disputed Strait of Hormuz within 7 days. Trump said on Sunday that he rejected the proposal, although Iran's Foreign Minister Abbas Araghchi said Tehran did not receive a formal rejection. In a post on social media Wednesday, an Iranian government spokesperson said Araghchi conveyed a U.S. response to the Iranian government. Iran says its plan aims to restore an interim agreement which collapsed weeks after it was signed by Trump and Iran's President Masoud Pezeshkian in June. An official briefed on the talks, who is not Iranian, spoke to Reuters on condition of anonymity, said that the Qataris have briefed Araghchi on the U.S. response Tuesday when Araghchi stopped in Doha on his way home from New York. According to the official, the sides largely agree about the steps that are needed, but still disagree about the order in which to take them. Iran wants an eventual deal to grant it control over the Strait of Hormuz, the world's most important oil shipping route, which runs past its coast. This piece, Iran says it received U.S. response, was written by Ahmed Rashid, Yana Koke, and Andrew Mills of Reuters.
1: We have two short pieces from page 8. The first, titled "Co-pilot Stabbed Pilot Tried to Crash Aircraft. Israeli authorities say passengers overcame person during flight," from Reuters, Jerusalem. The co-pilot of a flight from Dubai to Tel Aviv tried to crash the plane after stabbing the pilot, but passengers subdued him while other pilots landed the plane safely in Saudi Arabia, Israeli officials said Wednesday. Prime Minister Benjamin Netanyahu said Saudi authorities will interrogate the co-pilot of Fly Dubai flight FZ-1073 from the United Arab Emirates to Israel, which had more than 170 Israelis on board. The airline said in a statement that the underlying reasons for the event remained unknown and warned against premature speculation. The cause of the altercation between the pilots was not clear. The co-pilot, who an Israeli official identified as an Omani national, was arrested after the plane landed, Netanyahu said. Israel's transport ministry said there would be a joint investigation of the incident with the defense establishment. Netanyahu quoted a passenger as saying that passengers along with a member of the crew broke into the cockpit after the aircraft entered a tailspin and began to dive and found the co-pilot trying to sabotage the plane's systems. The next short article is titled Watchdog Doesn't Find Misconduct by Powell. Trump tried to oust former Fed chairman for Project Overruns. From Reuters, Washington. The Federal Reserve's Inspector General on Wednesday said it found no grounds for a criminal referral or evidence of administrative misconduct tied to cost overruns in a central bank renovation project that drew scorn from President Donald Trump and prompted an investigation of former Fed Chief Jerome Powell. The Fed watchdog's report, however, highlighted extensive problems with project oversight that contributed to a cost overrun of about $1 billion for the renovation of the central bank's two historic buildings on the National Mall in Washington. Trump latched on to the cost overrun on the project, which now has a price tag of about $2.4 billion. In his effort to oust Powell and gain influence over the direction of monetary policy, Trump also wants to fire Fed Governor Lisa Cook over alleged wrongdoing in an unrelated matter. The IG's report noted that at no point during our evaluation did we find reasonable grounds to believe that a violation of federal criminal law had occurred requiring a referral to the U.S. Attorney General. Powell declined to comment on the Fed IG's report.
2: We now continue back to front page news. Company sees a jump in sales after recent cuts, written by Sean Jones of the Times-Dispatch. CarMax is showing signs that its push to become a leaner company is starting to gain traction. The Goochland-based used car giant reported a stronger-than-expected quarter Tuesday, with vehicle sales rising sharply as the new CEO, Keith Barr, moves ahead with a strategy to cut costs, improve pricing, and making it easier for consumers to buy cars. CarMax has sold nearly 388,000 car vehicles through its retail and wholesale businesses through the quarter that ended August 31st, which is up 14.7% from the same period last year. Retail sales rose 13.8% to about 227,400 vehicles. Revenue rose even faster, climbing 19.5% to $7.9 billion, which is compared with about $6.6 billion a year earlier. The results we are seeing reinforce our confidence in our strategy and in the opportunity ahead, Barr said during the company's earnings call. The stronger performance marks a change from earlier in the year, when CarMax reported declining sales and profits. Through the first 9 months of its 2026 fiscal year, before Barr took over, the company reported about $19.9 billion in net sales, which was down roughly 2% from the same period a year earlier. Net earnings fell about 10%. To $368 million. The latest results come after a year of significant changes at the Fortune 500 company including more than 700 corporate layoffs. CarMax eliminated about 350 jobs beginning in October 2025, followed by another 230 in January, and 145 more last week. About 60 of the latest cuts were in the Richmond area. Last week's layoff is not reflected in the second quarter results because it happened after the quarter ended. At the same time, Barr, who took over as CEO in March after leading Intercontinental Hotels Group, has been pushing CarMax to change how it buys, prices, and sells cars. The idea is to get cars ready for sale more cheaply, price them more competitively, and sell them before they sit on a lot for too long. CarMax is now using more information about what similar cars are selling for in each local market, allowing it to adjust prices more quickly rather than treating every market as the same. Barr said the changes have already made CarMax more competitive on price. The company has been working to make its online listings more useful to shoppers, including giving customers more information about monthly payments. This has come with a trade-off. CarMax's average retail vehicle sold for about $27,600 during the quarter, but the company made $2,105 in gross profit on each retail vehicle, which is down $111 from a year earlier. The company is betting it can make up for some of that difference by selling more cars and spending less to operate the business. CFO Enrique Mayer Mora said CarMax is deliberately giving away some of those savings back to customers through lower prices. We are trying to be more competitive on price, according to Mayer Mora. That approach is visible in the company costs. Selling, general, and administrative expenses rose 4.6% during the quarter, far slower than the 14.7% increase in vehicle sales. CarMax says that it remains on track to achieve $200 million in annualized cost savings by the end of its fiscal year. Some of the changes are aimed directly at the customer. CarMax is redesigning its online vehicle listings, showing more information about monthly payments, and using artificial intelligence to handle routine customer service calls. AI-powered voice technology is now being used on all inbound calls to CarMax stores and its customer experience center, according to Barr. The company is also trying to reach more shoppers who may have trouble qualifying for financing. John Daniels, who leads CarMax Auto Finance, said that the company is expanding lending to customers with mid-level credit. We continue to make meaningful progress expanding across the credit spectrum, according to Daniels. CarMax Auto Finance originated $2.3 billion in loans during the quarter. The changes amount to a fairly significant shift in how CarMax runs its business. Fewer corporate costs, faster moving inventory, more aggressive pricing, and a buying process designed to give customers more information before they walk into a store. For a company that has spent the last year cutting its workforce and rethinking how it operates, the latest quarter offers an early look at whether Barr's strategy is beginning to take hold. This is a first-page article. Company sees a jump in sales after recent cuts. And it was written by Sean Jones of the Richmond Times-Dispatch.
1: We're going to take a short break. 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

0: 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We are currently halfway through our reading of today's Richmond Times Dispatch, and before we return to that reading, we do have a birthday to announce. For October 1st, that is a happy birthday to James Prosize. Once again, happy birthday to James Prosize. And we are back to the reading of the Richmond Times-Dispatch for Thursday, October 1st. For Virginia Voice, your readers are Steve Hofjacky and Ann Regan.
1: We now go to the opinions page with Michael Paul Williams, and his piece is titled Sharing His American Dream, James E. Jim Ucrop. This is an immigrant's tale, not the nefarious fiction being peddled from the White House, but what happened in Richmond when a generous businessman of Slovak descent helped African immigrants obtain a share of the same American dream. Abraham Aka had begun a three-month internship with Dominion Energy when he asked his landlady, Zarina Fazalden, where he might find an Episcopal church to worship. A couple of weeks later, Fazalden told Aka that her friend and mentor, James E. Jim Ucrop, had extended an invitation to visit St. James Episcopal Church. "We walk, and here I see this man and his wife standing outside the church," he recalled. He said, "Hey, my name is Jim, and this is my wife, Bobby." After church, Ucrop asked for Aka's phone number.

extended an invitation to visit St. James Episcopal Church. "We walk, and here I see this man and his wife standing outside the church," he recalled. He said, "Hey, my name is Jim, and this is my wife, Bobby. After church, Ukrop asked for Akka's phone number." Later that afternoon, he took Akka for a drive to meet more family members. Akka, from Ghana, was preparing to return to St. Augustine's College in Raleigh, North Carolina, founded by members of the Episcopal Church, to educate formerly enslaved people, when Ukrop's secretary contacted him. "Jim wanted you to have this," she said, handing Akka a new laptop for school. A $5,000 check and a note from Ukrop landed in his mailbox. He said, "Abraham, I know you were talking about a school struggle. I hope this can help." Akka graduated from college into the Great Recession. Fazaldan, a real estate developer and native of Kenya, convinced him to return to Richmond, providing him with food and lodging. Ukrop insisted that Akka needed a car to gain employment and purchased a Toyota Camry for him. Akka had found his proverbial village. "I literally went to Zarina and said, 'Who is this man?'" he recalled. Zarina's response was, "This was the man who changed my life." Perhaps in Fazaldan and Akka, Ukrop saw his Slovak grandfather, who mortgaged the family farm in 1937 to open the first Ukrop's market on 3111 Hull Street. The seed of what became a homegrown grocery empire grounded in customer service, community, and the golden rule. Fazaldan, the embodiment of pay-it-forward civic involvement, recalled how Ukrop nurtured her dream, first with advice and later with bank loan assistance. She met him at Virginia Commonwealth University, where she was an international student pursuing a master's in public administration while waiting tables at Le Maire restaurant. "At that time, I was a struggling student, and I was so afraid to approach him," she recalled Monday. "Here is someone from Africa coming and meeting this very successful man and trying to go and talk to him." But she introduced herself and found him easy to talk to. She sent him a letter. His response, handwritten on Ukrop stationery on March 27, 1995, read, "Best wishes, and remember to keep focused on your dream. Learn the business, and along the way, you will gain the confidence of others in your business ability." The letter was a motivational tool that sharpened Fazaldan's focus. She became a special education teacher and purchased her first multi-unit property in Carver, the beginning of what would become L&Z Historic LLC, which specializes in restoring historic residential and commercial properties. In 2021, she won a Golden Hammer Award for Best Restoration from Historic Richmond and the Storefront for Community Design for her company's restoration of 508 St. James Street in Jackson Ward. The house was designed by Richmond's first licensed African-American architect, Charles Thaddeus Russell, and built in 1915 for the family of Dr. William Hughes, Maggie Walker's personal physician. Her business partner is Lonnie Shiflett, a white man from a working-class background. He really enjoyed seeing two people of different backgrounds who could come together and create a better community with the same interest in restoration, Fazaldan said of Ukrop. Fazaldan and Ukrop would form a partnership of their own, co-chairing Jack Barry's 2016 run for mayor, and teaming twice to defeat a proposed casino in South Richmond. Her restoration business hit close to home for Ukrop with the revitalization of a crumbling 1925 house at 215 Dundee Avenue in South Richmond.
two houses from where Ucrop

0: lived from age 12 until he finished college and married. When Akka finished college, Ucrop invited Akka's parents to his house to meet his family. When Akka purchased his house, he had the Ucrops over for supper. He told Jim Ucrop that he could never repay him for all he'd done. But his wife was expecting, and he intended to name his son after him. In my culture, when someone is kind to you and is great and someone you aspire to be, you name your child after that person with the hope that your child will grow up to be like that person, Akka said. His father, the now retired Right Reverend Abraham Kobina Akka, was an Anglican bishop in Ghana. Upon learning that 8 seminarians there lacked tuition, Ucrop paid for them. That was the reach of Jim Ucrop, Akka said. His grateful father wanted to make Ucrop a canon in his diocese. Ucrop declined, not wanting the attention. But he had no say on another title. I told my dad, I'm going to name my son James, Akka recalled. He said, absolutely. Akka, 39, is a risk manager for a bank and a U.S. citizen today. I would tell Ucrop, I'm going to go back home and run for office in Ghana, Akka recalled. He said, no, stay and run for office in Richmond. This is an American story, immigrants realizing an American dream through hard work, sacrifice, and the help of friends. The nation's ongoing mass deportation program is premised on the toxic notion that immigrants are menacing non-contributors, unwelcome and unworthy. Akka said that Ucrop, observing this bleak turn, urged him not to be confused by the headlines. He said, you know what, Abraham? This is not who we are as a country, with everything going on. Despite all our flaws, there are good people in this country. Jim Ucrop was the testament to the goodness of the people in this country, Akka said. James Edward is now 8. His father took him to Westminster Canterbury Richmond to see his namesake before the start of the school year. Last Friday, the morning before Ucrop died, Akka visited his friend, but did not want to disturb him. But as he began to leave, a nurse urged him to stay. She was like, no, talk to him. He wants to hear you. He returned and touched Ucrop's toe. I said, Jim, the next time I come, you will not be in this bed. We will go for a walk. I felt some sense of peace, and I told him I would see him again. It was here that Akka became emotional. This man changed my life, not just my life, my family's, my church back home. He was a good man. May he rest in peace. This opinion piece was by Michael Paul Williams, entitled Sharing His American Dream, James E. Jim Ucrop.
1: Our next opinion piece is written by Stephanie Merlo. One Veteran's Case for Virginia, Question Number 2. My wife, Rachel, and I have built a life together. We own a home, share a health care plan, and make decisions together every day about our future. Because of my service in the United States Army, she is eligible for benefits that help protect our family. Like any married couple, we have had conversations about life insurance, retirement, and what would happen if one of us were no longer here. We support each other's careers, celebrate each other's accomplishments, and work through life's challenges as a team. In other words, we are just building a life together, like any other married couple. And our marriage deserves the same respect, recognition, and protections under the law. Yet, to this day, Virginia's Constitution contains language saying that a marriage is only between a man and a woman. That language has not been enforceable for more than a decade, thanks to the U.S. Supreme Court ruling affirming the freedom to marry for same-sex couples nationwide, but it is still lying dormant in our state. And if the Supreme Court were ever to revisit its landmark decision, families in Virginia would be at risk. This fall, we have the opportunity to mitigate that risk and ensure stability and peace of mind for so many same-sex couples and LGBTQ plus individuals in Virginia. We will be asked to vote on question 2 on November 3, and I hope that we can all say yes to 2, replacing outdated discriminatory language with an affirmative guarantee that protects the freedom to marry for same-sex and interracial couples. I have experienced firsthand what it feels like when the government tells you that part of you, or who you are, has to be hidden. I enlisted in the Army in 2003 while I was still in high school. Like many people my age, I was deeply impacted by September 11. My focus was on serving my country. At that point, I was not thinking about don't ask, don't tell, which is the policy that prohibited open service for LGBTQ plus people, or how it might affect me. But as an LGBTQ plus service member, I couldn't openly be myself. I couldn't talk about my personal life, the person I loved, or even acknowledged a part of who I was without risking my military career. The most difficult experience came when another female soldier sexually assaulted me. At the time, I believed that reporting the assault would expose my sexual orientation and put my military career at risk. Instead of seeking justice or support, I remained silent. Those experiences changed my understanding of the impact government policy can have on people's lives. I joined the Army not expecting that my identity would be something I had to hide. They are also a large part of why I continue to advocate today for policies that recognize people's dignity, protect their rights, and ensure that no one has to choose between being authentic and pursuing the opportunities to serve their community or their country. I have been grateful to watch our country make so much progress when it comes to dignity and equality for LGBTQ plus people. In 2015, when the Supreme Court decided Ogbergefell versus Hodges and ensured that same-sex couples nationwide could marry, it felt like the entire city of Richmond celebrated. Now we have a chance to protect and celebrate that recognition here in the Commonwealth. To me, marriage is showing up for one another, whether that means driving hours to spend time together or standing beside the person you love during the hardest days of their life. My wife and I have done just that for each other. Rachel helped me through the heartbreaking deaths of my parents with compassion, patience, and unwavering support. Marriage is about carrying each other through grief, sharing responsibilities, making sacrifices, and facing life's challenges as a team. Our marriage is built on the same love, commitment, and devotion as any other marriage. That is why it deserves the same dignity, recognition, and protection under the law. This November, I hope Virginians choose to move our Commonwealth forward. I hope that we take this opportunity to ensure our Constitution reflects the Virginia we know today, and one that values equality, dignity, and respect. A Virginia that doesn't tell people that they should be ashamed of who they are or who they love, instead recognizes every family deserves to belong, to be treated equally under the law, and to know their marriage is valued just as anybody else's. Stephanie Merlo is a U.S. Army veteran and a Virginia resident who advocates for veterans, military sexual assault survivors, the LGBTQ plus community, and equal opportunity under the law.
0: We have 2 letters to the editor today. The first, titled "No Conflict of Interest for New Kent Supervisor," by Richard Lobb of New Kent. Michael Martz's article on New Kent County Supervisor Tom Evelyn began with concerns about a conflict of interest raised by a new group called Transparency for New Kent and its Northern Virginia attorney, former state Senator Chap Peterson. But the facts fall well short of establishing that such a conflict exists. Evelyn's company sold a property located several miles from the proposed technology overlay district, where data centers could be built. The land being sold had nothing to do with data centers. Before voting, Evelyn disclosed the pending sale to the county administrator and sought advice from the county attorney. Both said there was no conflict of interest. The Times-Dispatch was right to look into the allegation, but transparency should illuminate facts, not cast shadows where the facts do not support them. On the evidence reported by the newspaper itself, this looks less like a conflict of interest and more like an effort to manufacture the appearance of one. This letter by Richard Lobb of New Kent was titled No Conflict of Interest for New Kent Supervisor. Our second letter is titled Let's Build a Pipeline by John Owens of Henrico. Like it or not, we are currently at undeclared war with both Russia and Iran. I don't understand why the same people eager to support Ukraine in its fight against Russian aggression choose not to support crippling Iran, as Iran is supplying arms and technology to Russia that Russia then uses against Ukraine. We have difficulty at the moment getting petroleum products where they are needed, primarily due to lack of enough pipeline capacity to get the products we now produce in the USA to their destination. I propose we use the Army Corps of Engineers to quickly build a second pipeline for petroleum products up the East Coast from the Gulf of America. As a national security need, we can skip regulatory review and just build it, like an Operation Warp Speed 2 for diesel. We already know we are vulnerable to disruption, as seen in the Colonial Pipeline cyber attack. Having two pipelines will help bring more diesel and gas to where it's needed, and if one pipeline is offline, we have redundancy to keep products available. I think the Army Corps and the best construction folks in the private sector could build a pipeline in 3 to 6 months. Let's get started. This letter was titled, Let's Build a Pipeline, was by John Owens of Henrico.
1: We're now moving back to more news. On page 4, UVA gets $275 million to build a performing arts center, written by David Velasquez of the Daily Progress. The University of Virginia announced Friday that it has secured the $275 million necessary to begin construction on a new performing arts center next year. This is good news for both the university and the surrounding city of Charlottesville, which already boasts venues large and small for concerts, but has always lacked space for large theater performances, sending audiences to Richmond or Washington for large-scale ballets and musicals. Plans for the long-anticipated UVA Center for the Arts call for a 1,200-seat performance hall that can transform into a 150-seat recital hall, two museums, and a space to house the school's music and dance programs. UVA expects the center to be completed by 2030. The project has lingered in the planning stage for half a decade after local philanthropist Tessa Adder gifted the university $50 million in 2011 to get the project started. The Adder family gave a combined $130 million to UVA for the center over the years. When Tessa Adder died on January 5th of this year at the age of 92, her trust issued another $70 million for the project. The remaining $205 million had to come from the state, but there was pushback in Richmond. Funding for the center was included in the General Assembly's 2025 supplemental budget, but then Governor Glenn Youngkin excised it as part of a $900 million budget reduction. At the time, Youngkin said the cuts were all necessary to leave room for the economic ripple effects of President Donald Trump's second term, specifically cuts to federal dollars and jobs in Northern Virginia and Hampton Roads. The General Assembly returned the line item during its legislative session earlier this year, and the money was officially earmarked for the project in June. At $205 million, it is the largest ever allocation of state funding for a university capital project. Jody Kielbasa, UVA's vice provost for the arts, said the wait was well worth it. University leadership has never lost enthusiasm for elevating and supporting the arts here on grounds and across the community, Kielbasa said in a statement. I am grateful to be part of an institution that values the arts, and this remarkable center will bring so many of our strengths together and create new opportunities that benefit everybody. State Senator Cray Deeds, a Democrat from Charlottesville, lobbied hard for the center in Richmond. The arts are critical to a well-rounded education and an enlightened society, Deeds said in his own statement. I am proud that the Commonwealth could provide critical funding to make sure this project moves forward. In addition to performance space, the center has been designated to accommodate the UVA Department of Music and Dance Program, the Fralin Museum of Art, and the Klug Rune Aboriginal Art Collection. Both museums will relocate from their current locations, the Fralin at 155 Rugby Road in the Thomas H. Bailey Building facing Madison Bowl, and the Klug Re at 400 Orrell Drive on Pantops Mountain. Klug Rehe is housed at a Pantops farm, the former estate of Daily Progress publisher Eugene Worrell. Through the Center for the Arts, UVA will get a front row seat to artistic talent from all over the world. This incredible place will benefit the art scene throughout the Commonwealth and especially the Charlottesville community, according to UVA President Scott Beardsley. We thank the Adders and the Commonwealth for this beautiful addition to UVA's grounds. The center is to sit in what UVA calls the Emmett Ivy Corridor, immediately west of university grounds, joining the recently finished Virginia Guesthouse Hotel and Conference Center, the UVA School of Data Science completed in 2024, and the Karsh Institute of Democracy, which is expected to open in early 2027. This page four piece, UVA gets $275 million to build a performing arts center, was written by David Velasquez of the Daily Progress.
0: We go to page two for a short article titled RPD Chief Thanks Community for Tips That Led to Arrest in North Avenue Homicide, is by Paul Whelan of the Richmond Times-Dispatch. Richmond police said Wednesday that a suspect wanted in connection with a North Avenue homicide has been arrested without incident. Richmond detectives, with the help of the U.S. Marshals Capital Area Regional Fugitive Task Force, arrested Justin Regis, 21, of Richmond, on Tuesday night. Regis has been charged with armed robbery and use of a firearm in the commission of a felony. Police said additional charges are pending. At 5:29 a.m. Saturday, a passerby found a person down inside a business in the 4200 block of North Avenue. Police on Tuesday identified that person as Abedin Boy, 30, of Richmond. Police said Boy was pronounced dead at the scene and appeared to have been shot. Police said community tips provided Regis's identity and helped them locate him. The arrest in this tragic homicide demonstrates the power of a community working together to bring justice to the victim's family and the entire city of Richmond, said Chief Rick Edwards. I want to personally thank the members of our community who came forward with critical information that helped our detectives identify and locate the suspect. Our detectives acted swiftly and professionally, following up on those tips and locating and arresting the suspect without incident within hours. This outcome reflects both the dedication of our investigators and the strength of our partnership with the people we serve. We are grateful for the community's trust and its commitment to making Richmond safer. This short article on page 2 was titled RPD Chief Thanks Community for Tips That Led to Arrest in North Avenue Homicide is by Paul Whelan of the Richmond Times-Dispatch. We're going to take a short break, but we'll be back in a moment with today's obituaries and more news.

0: 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Our friends at the Virginia Department for the Blind and Vision Impaired have some career opportunities to bring to your attention. Applications must be submitted before 11:55 p.m. for positions with a closing date. More detailed information and application instructions are available online at jobs.virginia.gov. There is one position with a closing date, and that is for a Library Services Support Specialist. That position is located in Richmond and has a closing date of October 14th. There is an Orientation and Mobility Specialist position available in Fairfax, and there is another Orientation and Mobility Specialist position located in Stanton. Again, visit online at jobs.virginia.gov to apply. All jobs have been posted by the Virginia Department for the Blind and Vision Impaired. We are encouraging individuals with disabilities to apply through the Commonwealth Alternative Hiring Process. For more information, call the Department for Aging and Rehabilitative Services at 1-800-552-5019. And we are back to the reading of the Richmond Times-Dispatch for Thursday, October 1st. For Virginia Voice, your readers are Ann Regan and Steve Hovjacki.
1: We'll begin the obituaries with the paid notices. Anderson, Sharon Anderson, 69, of Ruther Glen, has passed. She leaves behind her husband of 49 years, Ronald Anderson, her son Brian Anderson and his wife Rachel, her brother Mark Lawhorn, and her two grandchildren, Jonah and Caroline Anderson. Bynum, David Junebug Bynum, 73, of Richmond, has passed. Farnsworth, Anne Marie Orbaugh Farnsworth, age 98, of Richmond, has passed. She is survived by her stepchildren, Charles Farnsworth, Anne, Robert Farnsworth, and Carol D'Amore, as well as her niece, Sherry Clements Russell, nephew William C. Hankey Jr., cousin Judy Garnett, great-niece Lisa Connolly Jonathan, and great-nephew Stephen Baker Sarah. Parker, Lillian Gordon Glenn Parker, 88, of Richmond, has passed. Rudd, Patricia Rudd, Patricia Dunkley, better known as Patsy Rudd, age 83, of Midlothian, has passed. She is survived by her husband, Herbert H. Herbie Rudd III, and her two sons, Danny Rudd, Nicole, of Midlothian, Virginia, and Rodney Rudd, Vallabrego, of Washington, D.C., one granddaughter, Madeline Rudd, who resides in Blacksburg, one sister, Betty Hale Fred, of Stanton, Virginia, and one brother, William Billy Dunkley, Gaynell Dunkley, of Abington, Virginia. If you'd like any of these read again or in greater detail, please call the Virginia Voice at 804-266-2477.
2: We now continue with more news on page 4. ICE sees a record number of firings and resignations, written by Ignacio Calderon of USA Today. President Donald Trump promised the largest deportation operation in U.S. history. To do so, his administration funneled tens of billions of dollars to Immigration and Customs Enforcement, making it the highest funded federal law enforcement agency. In mere months, ICE more than doubled its number of agents after it received over 200,000 applications. Agency officials touted this expansion as they deployed the agents to U.S. communities. What was not advertised were the challenges that came with properly vetting and training officers on that scale. Just as there was a record number of hires, there was also a record number of people who left the agency, according to a USA Today analysis of federal workforce data. Here is what we learned. Between January 2025 and June 2026, the Trump administration hired nearly 12,000 full-time ICE workers. That is more than the entire previous decade, according to our analysis of Office of Personnel Management data. The surge peaked in the fall of 2025 after ICE cashed in on the funding from the president's signature One Big Beautiful Bill legislation. But almost as quickly as agents were being recruited, many were leaving. In the first half of 2026, just over 2,900 workers left. That is already higher than any other full calendar year before. Typically, the bulk of separations comes from retirements, but in 2026, those were overshadowed by the people who were terminated and those who quit. For context, the agency had hired around 4,400 during that same time. During 2024, while President Joe Biden was in office, terminations accounted for under 1% of separations at ICE, but they jumped to 18% in 2026. Similarly, people who quit in 2024 made up about 15% of separations, which tended to be smaller than the numbers of people who retired in previous years. The share of people who quit represents more than half of separations in 2026. And the workers leaving ICE voluntarily and otherwise were not staying for long. From the people who were terminated this year, the median tenure was under 4 months, and about 6 months for those who quit. Experts pointed to a flawed vetting and training system at the time when ICE agents are being tasked with interacting more with the public, encounters that can turn deadly. This page four piece, ICE Sees a Record Number of Firings and Resignations, was written by Ignacio Calderon of USA Today.
1: We move now to page five with an article titled Spanberger Announces New Outdoor Rec Director Job by Charles Wilborn of the Danville Register and Bee. Governor Abigail Spanberger selected the Dan River at the new Riverfront Park to announce Virginia's first Director of Outdoor Recreation on Tuesday, spotlighting the region as an inspiration for other localities. With a river flowing in the background and a few ducks floating by, Spanberger appointed Heather Barrar to the new post to focus on growing the outdoor recreation economy. Opened in May, the Riverfront Park has become a gathering spot for concerts, events, and a leisurely stroll after time in the River District. Spanberger told the Register and Bee that Danville and Pennsylvania County stand out with their 50% increase in tourism last year, making it, for the second year, the state's fastest-growing area for visitor spending. Spending by visitors in the region known as Visit SoCi was up 50.9% over 2024, bringing in $415.2 million, according to data released last week. Although the Caesars Virginia Casino played a major role in that, outdoor attractions, including Riverfront Park, also have drawn folks from outside the area to discover the attractions. It's certainly an example of a place that When you really harness the efforts to bring people to create places for people to visit and enjoy, that can have tremendous impact on the economy, Spanberger told the Register and Bee after Tuesday's announcement. Not to play favorites, but it is certainly the perfect example of the return on investment that communities can get and the Commonwealth can get by recognizing the value and the strength of prioritizing outdoor recreation as a central part of tourism, she continued. Earlier in the day, Spanberger celebrated the groundbreaking of Avio USA in Hurt. She then had a private event with Cardinal News at the Institute for Advanced Learning and Research before venturing to Danville's newest park. Applause erupted as she arrived and started making her way around for a quick tour of the space that included a walk and pause on the new overlook for the Dan River. Spanberger's husband, Adam, said that Danville is the first place he's visited twice, becoming first gentleman. A cycling and outdoor enthusiast, he was in Danville a few weeks ago with his bike. He started at Anglers Park and followed the Danville River Rock Trail, wanting to make it to the Riverfront Park. Although I did get lost briefly, he said, pointing across the river. I ended up down there by the Y, he said. But it's beautiful, and you've got so many wonderful trails here. Barrar will be tasked with coming up with a statewide outdoor recreation economy strategy in her new role. As a trained forester and certified arborist, outdoor recreation has been her passion. I know how important the outdoors has been to my life, she said at Tuesday's announcement. It strengthens our physical and our mental health, it builds community, and it makes us resilient, she said. But it's also an economic driver for the state. We wanted to make this announcement in Danville because it is an example of a city that has recognized the investments in tourism and, in fact, is leveraging outdoor resources as a pull for tourism, Spanberger told members of the media after the announcement. She said the Riverfront Park demonstrates it clearly. The governor was a bit jealous seeing two children playing on the new space. Between the outdoor beauty, the trails, the adventure, whether it's adventure with little ones at the playground or big ones on the bicycle trails, this is a great example of a city that recognizes that investment in outdoor recreation really reaps tremendous benefits, she said. Again, pointing to the tourism explosion. She also said Danville can be an inspiration to other areas. I think there's something special, she told the media. If you look at the past 20 years of growth within the city, it is very, very clear that Danville, as a city and the larger region, really made an effort to be a place that recruits business, recruits people to live, and recruits people to enjoy. This article on page 5 was titled, Spanberger Announces New Outdoor Rec Director Job, was by Charles Wilborn of the Danville Register and Bee.
2: On page 5, Avio breaks ground for a $500 million rocket motor manufacturing facility in Southside, Virginia, written by Charles Wilborn of the Danville Register and Bee. Exiting off US 29 onto Main Street in Hurt on Tuesday morning, there was a giant banner that read, Welcome Avio USA. A little ways down the road, there was a billboard with a similar message. When James Syring, CEO of Avio USA, drove up the road for Tuesday's groundbreaking ceremony for the new $500 million rocket motor manufacturing facility that will bring 1,500 jobs, he had a chill up his spine. the land where the nearly 900,000-square-foot facility, the size of 15 football fields, will be located, has been vacant for nearly two decades. The Southside Virginia Multimodal Park was once home to Burlington Industries, which at one time employed 1,300 people. The textile facility closed in 2007, falling victim to outsourcing overseas. It was known as Kloppman Mills before Burlington purchased it in the 1950s. Now, the small northern area of Pittsylvania County that has been neglected for economic development for years is writing its own history in major ways. Let other places deal with everyday items because we do not produce cars, computers, or ordinary consumer goods here, Hurt Mayor Gary Hodnett said to dozens gathered for Tuesday morning's event. Hodnett is also chair of the Stanton River Regional Industrial Facility Authority, which is the entity that owns the multimodal park. We will build the thunder that breaks the atmosphere, Hodnett said. With Avio's world-class engineering and her unstoppable workforce, we are going to forge the engines that defy gravity, push past the horizon, and redefine what is possible. The Stanton River Regional Industrial Facility Authority has been working for about a decade to develop the industrial site. The authority comprises leaders from Pittsylvania County, Danville, and the town of Hurt in a revenue-sharing agreement. Stanton River Plastics became the first tenant of the Hurt Park when it broke ground in 2021 using about 20 acres. In December, then-Governor Glenn Youngkin announced that Avio had picked Virginia as the location for a new facility, but it did not reveal the exact location. That announcement came in February from Governor Abigail Spanberger. However, even before she took over as governor in January, she was working on the deal. During the transition time for the two governors, Youngkin was bullish on the project. He said, there's really this great possibility, and I think other states may be trying to grab it. Spanberger recalled of the conversation, we have to get the Avio deal. That's when she got the CEO's phone number. Youngkin told Spanberger that she had to lock this down because it would be amazing for Virginia. The space at the Southern Virginia Multimodal Park will make solid rocket motors for defense, tactical propulsion, missile systems, and space sectors. Why Hurt? We looked carefully at where we wanted to build this factory, and there were many, many states that were soon to be my best friends in terms of interest, Syring said of the process to pick Hurt for its new facility. But in the end, we chose Virginia because of this area and what it would bring to us in terms of access to workforce and trade. U.S. Secretary of the Navy Hong Kao was at Tuesday's groundbreaking. The reason for the heightened security with checkpoints and vehicle-sniffing canines. On behalf of President Trump, it is a pleasure to be here in Pennsylvania County to join Avio USA, the Commonwealth of Virginia, and all leaders here who help bring us together at this moment, Kao said, talking about the defense portion of Avio's rocket motors. Today, we are not simply breaking ground on the facility, he continued. We are expanding the industrial capacity that will strengthen the defense of our homeland, arm our fleet, and ensure our sailors and Marines have what they need to complete the mission. Kao referred to it as a 1939 moment when a group of Americans realized that war was imminent. Manufacturing leaders energized that industrial base, allowing the United States to get a running start when war hit its shores, he said. We must build the production capability and inventory our warfighters need for the fight today and remain ready for the challenges of tomorrow. This is what private-public partnership should look like. Avio USA is a subsidiary of Italian aerospace company Avio S.p.A. Over the summer, Governor Spanberger spent time with the company's leaders in Italy, she detailed on Tuesday. Searing, the CEO, said Avio wasn't just coming to her to build a manufacturing facility. We are coming here to build this company, he said. We want to be part of the community. He continued, referring to a plant that's expected to make thousands of motors a year. We want to be a part of you. In January, more land was rezoned for the multimodal park, bringing it to nearly 1,000 acres, which have water and sewer services. The jobs rank as the second largest public announcement so far, beaten only by Microporus, which is bringing a $1.35 billion project at the Southern Virginia megasite at Berry Hill. The plant is making lithium-ion batteries.

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To find out more about the WHRO Voice, please call area code 757-889-9379.

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The Richmond Times-Dispatch from the Virginia Voice is read live beginning at 8:10 a.m., followed by a live reading of the Virginian Pilot at 10, with rebroadcast at 3 p.m. The Daily Press can be heard live at 11:30 and airs again at 4:30 p.m. The WHRO Voice Grocery Cart airs at 1 p.m. and again at 7 in the evening. Tidewater News from Franklin can be heard at 2 p.m. and is rebroadcast at 9 p.m. Begin your evening at 6 o'clock with All Things Considered and Marketplace. At 8 o'clock, tune in for the New York Times. The Washington Post can be heard at 10 p.m., followed by the Wall Street Journal at 11 o'clock. And from midnight until 8:10 a.m., enjoy a variety of late-night programs from the Virginia Voice and WHRV, including book readings, the BBC World Service, and Morning Edition. 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
1: Hello, and welcome to the WHRO Voice, where we will be reading local, regional, and national highlights from the Virginian Pilot, dated October the 1st, 2026. Our audio reading programs are specifically designed for and primarily directed to people who are blind, visually impaired, or have other conditions preventing them from reading standard printed material. Our readers are volunteers. My name is Hal Jurin. My reading partner is
2: Brian Buddenholzer.
1: And hello, Brian.
2: Hello.
1: Okay, get started on the front page. Here's a good one. Virginia's first look at cannabis market. State-approved legislation legalizing retail marijuana sales this year. This is by Maggie Allwine. Virginia took a step toward launching its recreational marijuana market this month after years of legislative limbo. The Virginia Cannabis Control Authority released its first draft of regulations for prospective businesses, including registration fees, limits on customer purchases, and even how delivery operators would be permitted. Virginia approved legislation legalizing retail marijuana sales this year. The law allows up to 350 recreational marijuana stores, 100 micro businesses, and 5 Tier 5 cultivation facilities to open across the state. Under the draft regulations, retail marijuana stores will pay a $4,000 application fee, with initial authorization costing $20,000. Wow. Annual renewal and reinspection fees would cost $17,500. Medical dispensaries pay the same application fee, but an initial permit cost $40,000, with annual renewal and inspection fees totaling $35,000. I wonder, could this be right, these figures?
2: Hey, that's one of the big pushes, right? Marijuana, legalized marijuana, and it'll pay taxes, if you will.
1: A retail license only allows the sale of marijuana products, not the ability to grow or process. One issue the authority hopes to stave off is oversaturation in certain geographic markets, as there are no explicit restrictions on the maximum number of retail stores in an individual locality. We're still working to build out what the process will look like and whether you apply for a specific area or not, said Jamie Patton, the CCA's acting head and chief administrative officer. Some of that will come out of the recommendation on how to geographically locate the licenses to ensure proper distribution. Patton said although the timeline is still in development, she believes retail licenses will be open for applications in a phased approach and not all at once. If more than one qualifying applicant applies, the CCA plans to award permits through a lottery. The draft proposal caps each customer transaction at 2 ounces of botanical marijuana, in accordance with Virginia law, which equates to 8 grams of concentrate or 800 milligrams of THC in edibles. Delivery of marijuana products is permitted, but purchasing products through automated dispensing, vending machines, drive-through, or curbside pickup is prohibited. Drive-throughs are currently offered by some medical dispensaries, but only for pre-orders. The CCA is tasked with setting regulatory framework for the retail market, which will begin July the 1st. The draft regulations will go through multiple reviews, including by the Cannabis Public Health Advisory Council. before final regulations are presented to the board in December. Regulations will be published and effective by February. Unlike retail licensees, microbusinesses can grow, process, and sell retail marijuana products, Patton said, but on a limited scale. Those licenses offer the opportunity for small business owners to get started in Virginia's cannabis industry. Think about almost like a craft brewery where they can make their own beer and then sell it on site, Patton said. Microbusinesses will pay $1,000 to apply and $2,500 for initial authorization. The draft requires $25 registration of each marijuana product and $7,000 in annual renewals and reinspection fees. Marijuana cultivation facilities will also face application and initial authorization fees up to $57,500. $50 registration of each product and annual renewal and inspection fees up to $50,000. Well, how much

0: application and initial authorization fees up to $57,500. $50 registration of each product and annual renewal and inspection fees up to $50,000. Well, how much do they expect to make if they're going to be paying these kind of fees? Let's see. Wow, this is breathtaking. The medical market. Currently operational medical stores will have the chance to enter the newly formed retail market with a one-time $10 million conversion fee paid before $10 million conversion fee.
1: Yeah, you thought $50,000 was a lot.
0: I mean, my eyes are blurring here. $10 million conversion fee paid before May 1st. Medical dispensaries can automatically sell both medical and recreational products called a, quote, dual-use verification. According to Virginia Code, effective June the 1st, medical dispensaries must cease operation if they do not pay the conversion fee. Patton thinks it is unlikely that any Virginia medical operator would decide against dual-use verification. The $10 million fee is per company license, according to Patton. Aside from one medical company that has two regional licenses, she said, the fee covers all operations from the cultivation facility to the number of dispensaries they have. Verano, which owns Zen Leaf Dispensaries, currently operates six Hampton Roads area medical stores. Zen Leaf is the only licensed medical dispensary in Eastern Virginia. A company spokesperson said the business has transitioned from medical to adult use products in multiple other states and plans to do the same in Virginia. Zen Leaf plans to welcome an entire new set of adult use customers, but will continue to sell medical products, according to the spokesperson. Local regulations. As the state authority is fine-tuning business regulations for retail sales, cities are also taking steps to prepare for the recreational retail market. The state has set some location rules, including that operations must be more than 1,000 feet from a school or daycare. Localities are not permitted to block recreational stores from setting up shop in their jurisdiction. Let's see. But can enshrine zoning and location ordinances to regulate the market, said Troy Hatcher, legislative counsel for the state's Division of Legislative Services, during a presentation last week. For example, he said local governments can adopt ordinances decreasing the minimum distance requirements, fixing time of marijuana product sales, or easing misdemeanors and civil penalties. Last week, Chesapeake and Hampton City Councils both initiated a process of amending city code as it relates to retail cannabis. Hampton Mayor Jimmy Gray said the city will look to regulate hours of operations, districts where cannabis stores are permitted, new land use categories, and procedures for objecting to new licenses. In Virginia Beach, the city's Cannabis Advisory Task Force has been discussing proposed recommendations. At a July City Council meeting, Deputy City Manager Amanda Jarrett said the city plans to implement the maximum tax rate available to localities, which is 3.5%. This is on top of the 6% tax the state will receive. The city will also collect the standard sales tax in addition to the local tax. The decision will require a vote by council. As we look at the other places around us, that's how they operate as well, City Manager Patrick Duhaney said. Decisions about other matters such as on-site consumption of cannabis at licensed marijuana establishments and event permits for microbusinesses to hold pop-up sales at venues such as farmers markets will come after legalization of retail sales. The Joint Commission to oversee the transition of the Commonwealth into a cannabis retail market

0: will make recommendations on those matters by November the 1st, 2027. It looks like everybody's planning to cash in on this big time.
1: Looks like. Okay, our next front page story written locally has the headline, Choosing a Healthcare Gap. Newport News Bus offers free services for those who may not otherwise have access to providers, written by Devin Epding, staff writer. Newport News has rolled out a new medical service provider for residents. But don't bother making an appointment or looking up directions. Look for the red and white community health bus patrolling the city. The Newport News Fire Department launched the mobile unit in November 2025 in partnership with Riverside Health, Centara Health, and Bon Secours Immaculate Hospital. The mobile unit offers free services for residents and is equipped to provide initial assessments like preventive screenings, mental health crisis intervention, healthcare navigation assistance, and referrals to other community resources. The idea was born out of using mobile units to get people vaccinated during the coronavirus pandemic who couldn't get to a clinic, according to Fire Chief Wesley Rogers. During an event showcasing the bus to state leadership in August, Rogers explained the bus is an expansion of that idea to offer as many connective services as possible to members of the community that might otherwise go uncared for. Quote, to me, this is a revolutionary way of being able to deliver health care, deliver services that are very important for our community, Rogers said. That's meeting people in the community, meeting people who have transportation issues or have issues getting that access. The Community Health Bus earned an Innovation Award last month from the Virginia Municipal League. Describing how the bus works, Rogers said it travels across every neighborhood and socioeconomic background to provide necessary medical and financial relief to residents. The fire department also updates a calendar with a handful of events through the remainder of the year where the health bus will be in attendance. Quote, we treat all patients, everybody that walks up. We see such a variety, Rogers said. Anybody that's in need and help and wants those services, we're going to be here. Fishing Point Healthcare. The bus acted as a lifeline at a time when thousands of Newport News residents were suddenly forced to seek alternative healthcare options after Fishing Point Healthcare, which operates facilities in Newport News and Portsmouth, suspended services for Medicaid patients in April. The Virginia Department of Medical Assistance Services stopped reimbursements to Fishing Point Clinic and Pharmacy as required by the federal government, as allegations of fraud were under investigation. But as the investigation dragged on for more than a year, the healthcare provider could no longer afford to provide services to Medicaid patients without the reimbursements. An estimated 4,400 Medicaid patients lost care. Fishing Point is operated by the Nansemond Tribe and operates as a 638 healthcare facility, meaning a tribe owns and operates a facility funded by the Indian Health Service and can offer services to just tribal members, just Native people, or to the general public. Fishing Point was open to the general public and many patients were Medicaid enrollees. Mayor Philip Jones praised the bus for offering additional support to Newport News residents while one of the city's main healthcare arteries remains in limbo. Quote, we are deeply grateful that the Newport News Fire Department's Community Health Bus has stepped forward to help bridge this critical gap, Jones said in a statement this week. This initiative brings vital care into Newport News neighborhoods and ensures our community continues to receive the support it deserves. Virginia Secretary of Health and Human Resources, Marvin Figueroa, attended the community event to showcase the bus services in August. He said the state was forced to take action against Fishing Point after the federal government flagged potential misdoings, and inaction could have put the entire state's Medicaid program in jeopardy. Quote, ultimately, we don't take those decisions that we had to make related to Fishing Point lightly, Figueroa said. That said, there's going to be need, and so we're working with the chief and Newport News in general to make sure that we're meeting those needs. Fishing Point CEO Lance Johnson said this week that services remain suspended for the general public. He said Fishing Point has not received updates from the state as to the investigation's status. Virginia Department of Medicaid Assistance Services did not respond to a request for comment this week.
0: All right, the last story on the front page is an international story. U.S. military completes withdrawal from Iraq. Troops depart base, end 12-year mission against IS militia. This is from the Associated Press, Dateline Baghdad. The U.S. military announced Wednesday that it completed the withdrawal of all American troops from Iraq, ending a 12-year mission to fight the Islamic State group and prompting President Donald Trump to hail the conclusion of, quote, a very expensive excursion into hell. The last U.S. troops left an air base in northern Iraq under a deal between Baghdad and Washington. Trump, in a social media post, described the withdrawal by a September 30 deadline as, quote, orderly. Appearing soon after at a White House event celebrating Hispanics, he spoke at length about the withdrawal and said, quote, it's been a long time with very bad decision-making that got us involved in this quagmire in the first place. It was a quagmire for many, many years it lasted, but soon that part of history will be over. He said the shift was a victory for the U.S., Iraq, and a sign of victory over the Islamic State group. The withdrawal, agreed on 2 years ago, comes against the backdrop of the ongoing war between the United States and Iran that has also sometimes spilled over. Into Iraq. With Iran-backed militias firing on U.S. troops and the U.S. striking the group's strongholds, Trump's comments came as his own decision earlier this year to launch the war with Iran has been compared to the Iraq War for the latest war's undefined mission as it nears its seventh month. Appearing at the White House, Trump made that comparison, arguing both that his one-day military action in Venezuela earlier this year to capture now former President Nicolas Maduro and the Iran war compared favorably, taking far less time and with fewer deaths of U.S. troops. In recent years, Washington has sought to shift its focus from the Middle East toward Asia, but that shift has been inconsistent, with the Pentagon alternating between reducing its Mideast presence and then finding itself engaging in new conflicts, including the ongoing war in Iraq. Baghdad touted the end of the U.S. mission as a sign of the country's increasing strength and sovereignty. The withdrawal was also celebrated by Iran-backed groups, but raised concerns among some other Iraqis, particularly in the Kurdish region, where many fear a resurgence of the Islamic State group, as well as more attacks by Iran-linked groups, possibly emboldened by the departure of U.S. forces. Meanwhile, questions loom around the future of the Iraqi militias, which the Baghdad government has sought to disarm with little success so far. Pentagon spokesperson Sean Parnell said in a statement that U.S. troops and equipment had completed an, quote, orderly departure from the airbase in Erbil in northern Iraq's semi-autonomous Kurdish region. This milestone reflects the success of a 12-year campaign that defeated ISIS as an organized military threat in Iraq and across the region, he said. He added that the U.S. military, quote, will continue to provide targeted training and intelligence support to our Iraqi partners. Iraqi Prime Minister Ali al-Zaidi presided over the handover ceremony and described the U.S. withdrawal as the beginning of, quote, a new phase, one defined by Iraq's sovereignty, the strength of its institutions, the readiness of its forces, the unity of its decision-making, and balanced partnerships with its friends. Trump, in his remarks Wednesday, lavished praise on al-Zaidi, calling him, quote, outstanding, a, quote, fantastic guy, friend of mine, unquote, and someone who, quote, will be hopefully be able to handle things very well. He also appeared to try to take credit for al-Zaidi's leadership, saying that the Iraqi leader was, quote, running for election and, quote, wasn't given even a chance. And I endorsed him and politicked for him a little bit, and he ended up winning in a virtual landslide. Al-Zaidi was not on the ballot, but was selected as prime minister when Iraq's dominant parliamentary bloc nominated him after weeks of internal debate among its member parties, and Trump publicly announcing his opposition to the coalition's previous choice. U.S. troops invaded Iraq in 2003 to topple Saddam Hussein. They departed in 2011, but 3 years later, Iraqi authorities invited a smaller U.S.-led mission to fight the Islamic State group, which had rampaged across Iraq, seizing large swaths of territory. With the extremist group reduced to scattered sleeper cells, Washington and Baghdad agreed in 2024 to wind down the mission. U.S. troops pulled out of bases in most areas of Iraq last year, but maintained a small presence of hundreds of troops in the semi-autonomous northern Kurdish region. Bases there have regularly come under attack since the U.S. and Israel launched their war against Iran on February 28th. Iran-backed Iraqi militias also have coordinated with Yemen's Houthi rebels to attack Saudi Arabia. The Iraqi government initially linked the September 30 deadline for U.S. withdrawal to the disarmament of non-state armed groups by that date, while a handful of less influential militias have agreed to turn over their weapons. Powerful groups close to Iran rejected the prospect or set conditions for disarming that the government would be unlikely to meet. Al-Zaidi has since walked back the deadline. He told the New York Times in September that the deadline for militia disarmament has been pushed to June 2027.
1: Okay, now we're going to move to page 2 of the October 1st edition of the Virginian Pilot. First story from there that we'll read has the headline, Democrats Gaining Ground in Congressional Races. This is written by Natalie Anderson, staff writer. New political predictions for the election have shifted some local congressional races to be more competitive and favorable to Democrats. Republican Representative Jen Kiggins, who represents the 2nd Congressional District, is running for re-election to her second term in a rematch against Democrat and former Congresswoman Elaine Luria, whom Kiggins ousted in the 2022 election. I think this would actually be her third term because she won in 2024 also. New analysis from political professor Larry Sabato and his team with Center for Politics at University of Virginia, dubbed Sabato's, quote, crystal ball, close quote, shifts the 2nd district race, which had been projected to be a toss-up, to now lean more Democratic. Other candidates in that race include independents Matt Baker and Bishop Statton. Republican Representative Rob Whitman is running to keep his seat in Virginia's 1st Congressional District, with a challenge from Democrat Shannon Taylor. The Center for Politics shifts the 1st District to more of a toss-up, representing a shift from previous projections the race would lean Republican. The analysis released Tuesday attributes the shift to a, quote, lousy month of polling for Republicans, close quote. It also states that polls are consistently showing Democrats are more enthused to vote this year. As September winds down, we are closing out what has been a tough month for Republicans, reads the Center's analysis report. By most measures, Democrats have expanded their lead on the House generic ballot and are in serious contention to flip the Senate. The Center for Politics analysis states that Virginia is expected to serve as a proxy for how the larger battle for the House may play out. All six of Virginia's Democratic held seats are fairly secure, and Democrats are serious contenders for the three Republican held seats, including Kiggins and Whitman's seats. Kiggins' district was considered one of the most evenly divided districts in the 2024 presidential election, but she is now expected to have a harder time fending off what is projected to be, quote, a blue wave. If Democrats go on to flip this seat, they are likely at least on track for the type of slim majority that they held after the 2020 elections, the center's analysis states. Meanwhile, Whitman's district will be more of a toss-up. Though President Trump carried Virginia's first congressional district by 5 points in 2024, former Vice President Kamala Harris in 2024 outperformed former President Joe Biden from 2020. That puts the district as trending Democratic, though Whitman is, quote, one of Republicans' stronger incumbents, close quote.
0: Okay. All right, I was going to read this one about the ex-Maury. All right, I'll read that. Ex-Maury star granted fifth year of college eligibility. Lawsuit against NCAA continues. This is by Nori Labengrub. A Portsmouth judge temporarily granted former Maury High baseball star, must be a former Maury High School baseball star, a chance to play a fifth season at Longwood University after he sued the NCAA over its new eligibility rules that grant athletes 5 years to play five seasons. The complaint filed by Alvin Trey Keels III, a Portsmouth resident, is among a flood of similar claims filed nationwide to challenge the NCAA's new age-based eligibility guidelines. The rule, which went into effect in August, gives college athletes 5 years to play five seasons. Players' eligibility begins the day they enroll in college or the start of their first academic year after their 19th birthday, whichever comes first. The only exceptions are limited to pregnancy, military service, or faith-based missions. But in an effort to protect roster spots held by current athletes or promised to class of 2026 freshmen, the NCAA did not make the rule retroactive to class of 2022 freshmen who played four seasons in 4 years. Keel's lawsuit was filed September 17th in Portsmouth Circuit Court. It argues that the NCAA's decision is contrary to their new rule's plain language. Keel's lawsuit notes that he is within 5 years of his enrollment in college and has played only four seasons. The new rule as read, the complaint states, entitles Keels to a fifth season even if the NCAA's guidance does not. Well, that sounds reasonable. Keels was a standout shortstop at Maury High in Norfolk before playing his senior season at IMG Academy in Florida. He signed with West Virginia, then later transferred to Miami University of Ohio before playing for Longwood. So this is his third college he's played for. I got an idea. Why don't they just abolish the requirement that these players be students at all? I mean, why waste time in class when they could be practicing and improving their skills that will get them more money? Anyway, he was a starter for the Lancers in 2025 and 2026 and was named to the Big South Conference's all-academic team. Many of Keel's teammates and competitors were granted a fifth season of competition through COVID-19 pandemic era and other NCAA exemptions, the complaint says. In light of the NCAA's decision not to extend a fifth year to Keel's class, the complaint says, he returned to Longwood for a fifth academic year in late August without permission to practice or train with his team. So all he was allowed to do was be a college student. Wow. The complaint says Keels is missing out on the opportunity to earn name, image, and likeness compensation and the ability to play another year in front of professional baseball scouts. The NCAA's arbitrary exclusion, the complaint says, inhibits him from realizing his dream of becoming a professional baseball player. Keels asked the judge to impose a temporary restraining order on the NCAA, which would allow him to be eligible for team activities while the legal process continues. The college baseball regular season will begin in February. In a response filed Monday, the NCAA argued, I mean, this article is composed entirely of quotes from the papers filed by the opposing lawyers. In a response filed Monday, the NCAA argued that under the prior rules, Keels has exhausted the 4 years of eligibility he was promised at the start of his college career. The new eligibility model never meant to, quote, revive eligibility for student athletes who had used their final season of competition, the NCAA's attorney wrote. Keels is asking for a judge to, on an emergency basis, grant him a benefit the association, quote, deliberately withheld from him, a fifth season he never had under the rules that govern his career. An emergency hearing Monday morning, Judge Douglas Ottinger granted Keels a temporary stay. Keels, quote, has worked incredibly hard for this opportunity, and our family is thankful that he can continue pursuing his baseball career, Keels' family said in a statement. We are excited for Trey to return to the field alongside his teammates. Since the NCAA announced the new five-for-five eligibility rule in June, several class of 2022 collegiate players have filed lawsuits against the association, arguing they should be eligible for a fifth season. University of Virginia's class of 22 football players Jacob Holmes and Kazim Moore joined a federal class action lawsuit over their class's exclusion. A federal judge temporarily granted them the ability to play a fifth season before 2 weeks later, an appellate court reversed the decision. After playing four seasons as a defensive back for South Carolina, D.Q. Smith is transferring to Virginia Tech for a fifth season after Louisiana court temporarily granted him one alongside a group of class of 2022 athletes who sued. The NCAA did not respond to a request for comment. Keels and his counsel will return to court in November for a hearing on whether he will be permanently granted a fifth season at Longwood.
1: Tell you what, college sports is far different than it was a few years ago.
0: Well, basically, they're saying that they should have made that rule retroactive, but I would think legally, when he enrolled, the rule was 4 years. If they subsequently changed the rules and didn't make them retroactive, then it would apply to players that enrolled when the new rule was in effect, but it wouldn't automatically be retroactive. But anyway,
1: we'll see where it goes.
0: Right.
1: Huh?
0: Okay.
1: Okay, on to page 3 of the October 1st Virginian Pilot. I'm going to read kind of a business medical story. Comes out of Richmond. The headline is, Medicaid Fraud Unit Wins $21 million from Fraudsters. Sisters who owned a Hampton Roads agency were sentenced to prison. This comes from Richmond Times-Dispatch, written by Dave Ress. An attorney general's investigative team last year recovered more than $21 million that fraudsters took or tried to take from Medicaid, the joint state and federal health care coverage for low-income and disabled Virginians. Quote, these recoveries have brought the Medicaid Fraud Control Unit's total criminal and civil recoveries over the past 44 years to over $4.1 billion, Attorney General Jay Jones said. Virginia pays $8.2 billion of the costs of a $29 billion a year Medicaid program. The recoveries during the fiscal year that ended June 30th include $17.8 million from criminal cases. These included $11 million from 6 convictions of personal care service agencies, $5 million from 3 physicians, $987,000 from 30 personal care attendants, $328,000 from 3 unlicensed mental health counselors, and $214,000 from licensed mental health counselors. The Attorney General's Medicaid Fraud Control Unit also recovered $3.3 million from civil cases. Cases so far in 2026 included guilty pleas for claims for personal care services that were not rendered for a Spotsylvania County woman's son, with money split between the mother and the personal care service agency for a total of $124,000 over a three-year period. A Prince William County woman pleaded guilty to falsely obtaining money from Medicaid from 2021 to 2024 for the personal care of a Medicaid recipient. This woman claimed she was caring for the patient who lived 85 miles away. At the same time, she was working at a Northern Virginia hospital. She was ordered to repay more than $54,000. The U.S. District Court in Richmond sentenced a mental health care provider to 5 years and 10 months in prison and ordered him to repay more than $164,000, in addition to forfeiting more than $54,000. He billed for services to different recipients provided at the same time. Two Enrico County personal care attendants convicted of fraud were ordered to repay more than $111,000 for falsely billing Medicaid for services they did not provide. The Medicaid recipient who signed their timesheets died before the case was filed. Two sisters who owned a Hampton Roads mental health agency were sentenced to prison, one for a two-year term and the other a three-year, five-month term, for billing Medicaid for in-school therapy services that were billed for times after the school day ended. Earlier this month, a federal judge convicted three people in connection with an $11 million Medicaid fraud and kickback scheme conducted through an Enrico-based mental health agency. The claims were for crisis services that the defendants claimed two people provided at the same time between 2022 and 2025, when only one person actually did.
0: All right, here's a Navy story about the carrier John F. Kennedy. John F. Kennedy carrier is 99% complete, Navy says. And there's a picture of it with the caption, pre-commissioning unit John F. Kennedy departs departs HII, that's Huntington Ingalls, I think. Newport News Shipbuilding for builder's trials on January the 28th. Carrier will transition to Naval Station Norfolk for final delivery. This is by Devlin Epting. Dateline Newport News. The Navy's newest carrier is 99% complete, according to the Navy, and is nearly ready to join the fleet. The John F. Kennedy is the Navy's second Ford-class nuclear-powered aircraft carrier and has been undergoing final preparations in the James River. Huntington Ingalls Industries, that's the name of the company, Huntington Ingalls Industries, announced Tuesday its Newport News Shipbuilding Division achieved preliminary acceptance of the Kennedy, meaning the ship's crew can take the aircraft carrier to sea for underway testing and evaluation. All major systems on the Kennedy are complete, according to Captain Mark Johnson, the program manager for Gerald Orr Ford-class new construction. He said in a statement Tuesday, the move marks a new chapter for the ship and celebrated the commitment of the sailors who have worked to get the Kennedy ready for the Navy. Achieving preliminary acceptance marks a new phase for the ship and her crew, allowing them to get more water under the keel as they test and train underway, Johnson said. The Kennedy follows the USS Gerald R. Ford as a replacement to the Navy's Nimitz-class ships, a class that has been riddled with years of delays and have gone billions over budget to assemble. The Kennedy successfully completed builder sea trials in February and sea trials in August. With the achievement, the carrier will transition out of the James River to Naval Station Norfolk for its formal delivery to the Navy. The ship's final delivery is scheduled for next spring.
1: Okay, well, we're going now to some stories from the nation and world. Here's one from the Associated Press. Some of you might have heard a little bit about this on television or radio news. Headline, Israel, pilot tried to crash passenger jet. people aboard, crew, halt attack, nosedive before safely landing. This comes from the Associated Press, Dateline, Tel Aviv, Israel. A co-pilot stabbed a captain Wednesday on a flight to Israel before passengers burst into the cockpit and wrestled with the attacker as the plane descended sharply and passengers screamed, Israeli officials and witnesses said. The jetliner was stabilized and made an emergency landing in Saudi Arabia. It was not clear what motivated the attack, which led Israel to scramble warplanes amid concerns about a possible hijacking. Israeli Prime Minister Benjamin Netanyahu said Saudi Arabia arrested the co-pilot, who was not identified. The shaken passengers from the Fly Dubai flight from Dubai to Tel Aviv landed Wednesday evening in Israel on another flight as onlookers cheered. Aviation experts were surprised that the plane did not crash after a descent so extreme that most of the rudder was ripped off the tail. A video shared by Netanyahu's office showed passenger Yaniv Hayun, who grappled with the attacker, wearing a bloodied shirt and hugging the prime minister, who told him, "I look at you and I see a lion. I see a great hero." After a passenger saw one pilot stab the other and called out for help, Hayun said, he and others pushed their way into the cockpit where he saw the co-pilot apparently trying to damage the controls, Israeli broadcaster Channel 12 reported. Quote, "The door apparently wasn't locked and we managed to open it," Hayun told journalists. "What made it difficult for us was the other pilot himself. He had been stabbed and was on the other side of the door." I'm just going to interject slightly. I listened to a report that came out of the New York Times today, and according to that report, the pilot who was stabbed in scuffling with his attacker managed to open the, you know, the locked doors that are now part of all the airplanes. As people wrestled with the attacker, Hayun said he grabbed the controls and pulled them the way he had seen on television. Then other crew members took over. Fly Dubai said the aircraft was secured by on-duty crew who diverted and landed the aircraft. Another passenger in the scrum, Tzvika Manez, told Channel 12 it took many minutes to subdue the attacker. A third responder, dentist Shota Musayev, told journalists the passengers realized they had just seconds to take control of the plane before a critical event. They also feared another attacker might be on the plane, so we spread a few more people inside the plane so that if something happened, we would be able to simply take control. Musayev then attended to the wounded captain. He was just praying the whole time and was in contact with me, and I was afraid we would really lose him. Netanyahu identified the Indian captain as Smit Machar and noted his extraordinary bravery. The Indian embassy in Saudi Arabia said Machar was in stable condition. When the struggle was over, video footage on social media reviewed by the Associated Press showed two men on the plane's floor, bloodied and wounded. The captain and first officer were injured, according to a statement by Prince Sultan bin Abdulaziz International Airport in Tabuk, where the plane landed at 9:45 a.m., an hour after making a distress call. Among the passengers who intervened were members of the Israeli security forces and air marshals, according to a person familiar with an inquiry by Saudi Arabia and regional partners. The person was not authorized to comment publicly and spoke on condition of anonymity. Netanyahu warned in recent days of unspecified heightened security threats. The country is a week away from the anniversary of the Hamas-led October 7, 2023 attack on Israel, which has triggered a series of wars and is weeks away from an election. In the chaos, about 2.5 hours after leaving Dubai, the flight descended from 33,000 feet to 17,000 feet in about a minute before making an erratic circle close to the Jordanian border and landing in Tabuk about an hour later, according to Flight Radar 24, which identified the aircraft as a Boeing 737 MAX 8. Suddenly, the aircraft started to fall down like a massive turbulence, like a massive G-force, for 20 or 30 seconds, passenger Almog Itali said. Former United Airlines pilot and aviation safety expert Steve Arroyo said he was surprised that the plane was able to land safely after most of the rudder was ripped off the tail during the extreme descent. That was a serious descent and strong aerodynamic forces on that rudder for that to happen. I'm just amazed the aircraft did not come apart, Arroyo said. A person who heard the flight's communications with air traffic control described the plane being turned away by Saudi Arabia and Jordan before eventually landing in Tabuk. The person said the pilot's voice was trembling as he called Mayday and said a hijacking was taking place and ambulances would be needed. But Saudi Arabia initially denied clearance to land and directed him to Jordan. The plane was told to wait for clearance from the Jordanian military and then turned away. The pilot then returned to Saudi Arabia and said he had to land in Tabuk. The air traffic control operators gave no reason for the earlier refusals. The person who heard the communications spoke on condition of anonymity because they were not authorized. Saudi Arabia and the United Arab Emirates had released little information as of late. Fly Dubai, the lower-cost carrier of Emirates Airlines, said its flights to and from Israel would be suspended while an investigation takes place.
0: Well, apparently the plane was in a nosedive. The first officer had turned it, intended to crash it. I don't know how they were able to pull it out of that kind of descent without having the wings come off. All right, let's see. Here's a story of, I guess, from Mexico. Mexico's journalists long faced bullets, harmful lawsuits now taking aim to stop their work. This is from the Associated Press, a Dateline Campeche, Mexico. Politicians and judges are increasingly attempting to shut down press freedoms in Mexico, raising concerns among journalism watchdog groups. In 2025, a new lawsuit against journalists or media outlets was filed every 6 days in Mexico, 69 cases in total, according to Article 19, a press freedom watchdog, tripled the previous year. Politicians have discovered that lawsuits are, quote, a much more effective way to silence the press because they give the impression of legality, said Jan Albert Hudson, the Mexico representative for the Committee to Protect Journalists. Tribuna, a 50-year-old daily newspaper in the southeastern state of Campeche, became the flagship media outlet during the administrations of the Institutional Revolutionary Party that governed the state for nearly a century. Then, Leila Sansores of the ruling Morena Party won the 2021 gubernatorial election, and things quickly changed. She pulled government advertising from Tribuna, advertising that was necessary for the paper to continue to publish. She started her own television program promoting her administration and demeaning journalists, handing out Oscar-style awards called the Golden Pinocchio to journalists she deemed the biggest, quote, liars, unquote. Tribuna ran columns railing against her, and those columns sometimes went beyond her politics. Criticism intensified with gender-specific and homophobic attacks. Then in 2024, Tribuna, starved of revenue, ceased to print, though it continued to publish online, including scathing articles against Sansores. Sansores responded with several civil and criminal complaints against Jorge Luis Gonzalez, who served as his editor for 3 decades and continues as a contributor, alleging moral damage, gender-based political violence, and hate speech. In mid-2025, one of Sansori's criminal cases against Gonzalez led judges to bar him from journalism for 2 years and to have a judicial censor review Tribuna articles before online publication. Press freedom watchdogs strongly denounced the decision, arguing that prior censorship is unacceptable and concerned the decision might set a precedent. Gonzalez said he immediately appealed the measures and a judge temporarily suspended them pending a final ruling of the case. Sansores has denied persecuting or censoring the press. and says her lawsuits are to protect women. She did not respond to requests for comment. Several local reporters say she also changed the way authorities try to control the press. Campeche officials now, quote, stop you with lawsuits, said Ronnie Aguilar, a local journalist. Reporters Without Borders has denounced the growing and widespread use of laws as weapons against the press, especially in the Americas. President Donald Trump banned three news outlets' reporters from the White House, escalating his efforts in the courts and through administrative action. The Associated Press also is suing following the president's decision last year to bar AP reporters from the Oval Office. Oval Office, Air Force One, and some events in retaliation for the news outlet's decision not to follow his lead in changing the name of the Gulf of Mexico, which lies partially in Mexican and other waters. In Mexico, the weaponization of the judicial system comes amid an increase in journalist killings. Seven journalists were killed this year, five of them in less than 3 months, one of the deadliest spikes in over a decade, according to CPJ. Some of those targeted with lawsuits, including Veracruz crime reporter Rafael León, acknowledged that the experience has changed how they work. Although terrorism charges against León were dropped after President Claudia Sheinbaum intervened, he now reports less and less. He reports less and works in fear, he said. Sheinbaum has softened the hostile tone her predecessor, Andres Manuel López Obrador, used towards some journalists, but a new federal regulation to protect, quote, audiences' rights, set to take effect, has alarmed press watchdogs. The president insists it will better protect the public's right to complain about any publication without leading to censorship. Some groups fear it could allow the state to intervene in some disputes ahead of Mexico's 2027 election. Leopoldo Maldonado, the UN Special Rapporteur on Freedom of Expression, warned that although governments may have legitimate reasons to combat disinformation or hate speech, laws that turn the state and judges into arbiters of the truth, quote, generally end very badly. Among other problems, he said, such laws often rely on vague concepts that should not be addressed through criminal law. Legislation targeting fake news has proved problematic in Turkey, Malaysia, and Singapore, Maldonado said. Counterterrorism laws in Africa's Sahel region are used against the political opposition and journalists covering armed conflicts there. Citing the example of Russia, he warned that the use of the term foreign agents to restrict journalism is spreading across the Americas. In Campeche, the State Human Rights Commission and activists are promoting legislation to help to protect human rights defenders and journalists. Meanwhile, in the building that once housed the Tribuna newsroom, only a TV studio was still active. Gonzalez's shooting of his weekly political commentary video show continues, and so do the lawsuits from government officials against journalists.
1: Our next story will resonate with Tidewater residents, where at certain times and with certain kinds of storms, the tides bring water to the land. Headline, millions sink without vital flood insurance. Flawed U.S. program raises prices as risks swell across the country. This comes from the Associated Press, Dateline Washington. In eastern Kentucky, Libby Honeycutt listened upstairs to the sound of glass breaking below as floodwaters tore apart her house. 26 miles to the south, Ronald Conley rescued his dogs from his elevated house with a pontoon boat. Jennifer Campbell heard the screams from across the river of a neighbor desperate for rescues. They all remember the horrifying speed of that July 2022 flood that also isolated so many by knocking out cell service, leaving people unable to learn the fate of loved ones. And then the sun rose, the waters receded, and thousands of people had to figure out what to do about their damaged homes and upended lives. That work was made harder for the vast majority hit by the downpours, including these three people who did not have flood insurance. Nationwide, just 2.4% of properties are covered by 4.5 million federal flood insurance policies, an Associated Press analysis shows, but 8.4% are at severe or extreme risk of flooding. The gap illustrates the foundational flaws in a program that fails to balance affordability, flood protection, and cost to taxpayers. It's getting worse. The count of policies is down roughly 500,000 in 5 years. Price increases are a big factor. This downward trend collides with the rising risk of flooding across many areas of the United States, driven by climate change that can strengthen hurricanes and worsen downpours far from the coasts. The problem is especially bad in eastern Kentucky, where in some zip codes, no more than 5% of properties are covered by flood insurance, even though hundreds or thousands of buildings are at extreme risk of flooding, according to figures from the federal government and data provided exclusively to the AP by the risk analysis group First Street. It's not just Appalachia. Coastal areas, including parts of southern Louisiana, stand out too. Areas at high risk of flooding and where few people are insured tend to be poorer, experts said, as are areas where FEMA's flood maps don't properly convey the severity of the risk or mandate that enough people buy coverage. Proposals to overhaul the program have stalled, including adding options to make it more affordable to low-income buyers. Quote, "Everybody agrees it's broken, but no one can agree how to fix it," said Jeffrey Schlegelmilch, faculty director of the National Center for Disaster Preparedness at Columbia University. Congress set up the National Flood Insurance Program in 1968. It offers flood insurance in participating communities that agree to take steps to manage flood risk, such as restricting construction in high-risk areas. Homeowners insurance does not cover floods. Policies are available to renters and businesses, but most are purchased by homeowners, covering up to $250,000 for their property and $100,000 for belongings. FEMA flood maps determine who is in a high-risk area where flood insurance must be attached to a federally backed mortgage. When it works, it is life-changing. Bryant Matthews was up late with a toothache in Letcher, Kentucky, when he noticed the water rising fast during the 2022 flood. Being awake, he managed to get his wife, stepkids, and mother to safety. Quote, "I was up, I was aware of what was going on, and I was able to get the family out of the house before it got too bad. Friends let them stay in their basement for about 3 months, and they lost a lot. Beloved collections of old Metallica recordings and cheesy 1980 horror movies were damaged. But they had flood insurance, which paid what was left on their mortgage. That helped them start again, debt-free. They found a place in nearby Hazard," well, that's a good name, "which was closer to the kids' school and their work. Quote, I am very appreciative, very blessed," he said. In many places, FEMA's flood maps don't do a good job of capturing the extent of severe flood risk. Millions think their homes are safer than they really are and are not forced to buy insurance when they probably should. That made rebuilding more difficult in 2022 after more than a foot of rain fell over parts of Kentucky, killing more than 40 people. The worst came during the early hours of July 28th when heavy rains fell on already soggy ground, running down steep hills into narrow river valleys, a perfect recipe for fast, devastating flooding. 600 people required helicopter rescues. Where the flood struck, just 2% of properties were insured then, a rate that remains about the same today, an AP analysis shows, even though about 47% are at severe or extreme risk of flooding. That's a 45% percentage point gap, more than 7 times as large as the national average. FEMA's flood maps did not catch all that risk during the 2022 flood, with only 18% of the buildings struck falling within a high-risk zone. Flood maps, which are commonly out of date, do not consider some types of flood risk, such as flooding from heavy inland rains. The places with the biggest insurance gap are those where heavy precipitation flooding occurs away from large water bodies, said Jeremy Porter, the chief economist at First Street. That's the Appalachian region, further inland, and then in the Midwest and Northeast in particular. Extreme precipitation is the way climate change is manifesting itself. The system works well in some places, such as the Charleston, South Carolina area. Here, flood maps do record the risk from obvious threats like hurricanes, with high-risk zones blanketing the area. People expect to talk about flood insurance when they buy a home, and the booming region's wealthy buyers can better afford it. The typical cost of a flood insurance policy is $1,100 per year, up roughly 90% in the last 5 years, AP estimates show. The costs have been driven up chiefly by efforts to modernize pricing. A few years ago, the federal government fully implemented Risk Rating 2.0, a much more accurate way of aligning a property's flood risk with the price of coverage. But more accurately priced flood insurance meant much higher prices overall for most buyers. A May review commissioned by the Trump administration found fundamental flaws in the National Flood Insurance Program, run by FEMA, and is in more than $20 billion of debt. Quote, Congress has instructed the NFIP to be affordable, financially sound, available to all, and risk-informed. These goals often pull in opposite directions, and political pressures have frequently blocked meaningful reform, leading to dozens of short-term program reauthorizations, the report said. FEMA said in a statement that stronger building codes, smarter zoning, and competitive private insurance options are needed rather than shifting all flood risk and cost to the federal government. The agency cannot address affordability without action from Congress.
0: Okay, we don't have any obituaries today. So in a nod toward local news, I'm going to read a few of these letters to the editor on the opinion page. The first is from Diana L. Smith of Virginia Beach, and this has to do with vaping in schools. And as I understand, I'm not that knowledgeable about vaping, but apparently it's these plastic devices shaped like cigarettes that have some sort of substance in them, and you can sort of replicate the sensation of smoking. You draw in on it as you would if you were smoking a cigarette. I believe our schools have a vaping problem. We need to stop pretending punishment is enough. As an educator and parent of two Salem High School students, I have spent years believing in Virginia Beach Public Schools. I still do. But believing in our schools also means being willing to speak up when something is clearly not working. Our students are telling us that vaping, particularly the THC vaping, that's the substance, the intoxicating substance that's found in marijuana.
1: That's right.
0: The THC.
1: That's right.
0: THC vaping is pervasive in our schools. I have heard reports of smoke-filled bathrooms, peer pressure, and avoiding areas of school because students do not feel safe. It seems that the school's response begins only after a student is caught. That is just a reaction, not prevention. Students must be held accountable, but these are teenagers whose brains are still developing. A student distributing drugs is not the same as a student experimenting, being pressured by peers, or struggling with dependency. We need consequences, but we also need intervention, education, counseling, treatment referrals, and a safe way for students to ask for help. How are these substances getting into our schools in the first place? I am calling on the Virginia Beach School Board to publicly examine how THC and nicotine products enter our campuses where incidents occur, whether policies are working, and what measurable steps will reduce access. Our children should not have to navigate a drug culture by walking into school. We cannot punish our way out of this problem. We must prevent it. Our students deserve nothing less. And that's Diana L. Smith of Virginia Beach.
1: Okay, well, how about I read one here and then we'll either read the last one or go on to our official editorial. This is called A Week Without Driving, and it's from Mary Lou Burke, Tidewater Transit Advocacy Chairwoman of Chesapeake. If driving isn't an option, what changes? When a resident cannot drive somewhere, do their errands or medical appointments become all-day commitments? Will their jobs become a question of ability, but not of ability, but of access? We tend to assume that everyone drives. This assumption reveals who has access versus who gets excluded. Non-drivers must negotiate between the time, energy, money, distance, and other trade-offs regarding what they can participate in or access. The Week Without Driving is October 1st through the 8th. As Chairwoman of Tidewater Transit Advocacy, I invite the public to choose time during this week, whether a day, an afternoon, or the entire time, to take on the challenge of how to get around without driving. Walk, cycle, carpool, rideshare, take public transportation, or combine them. How does your life change? And how can we make our community better for the approximately one-third of area residents who cannot or do not drive? Signed, Mary Lou Burke.
0: Okay, that's that is a very very pertinent problem. Okay, all right, here's the editorial. A blow to the Bay. Trump executive order would reverse

0: Signed, Mary Lou Burke.
1: Okay, that's that is a very pertinent problem. Okay, all right, here's the editorial. A blow to the Bay. Trump executive order would reverse hard-won Chesapeake progress. Protecting the health of the Chesapeake Bay and fiercely guarding the hard-won progress of restoration efforts should transcend politics and partisanship. The largest estuary in the United States isn't merely a benefit to one community or one state, much less one party or official, but a treasure entrusted to us that we must defend for future generations. All of that work, all of that progress is now jeopardized by an executive order issued by President Donald Trump last month that repeals a 17-year-old directive that forged multi-state and multi-agency partnerships and leveraged their collective energy to improve the Bay's health, an inexplicable and indefensible abdication of federal leadership at a pivotal moment. On September 16th, Trump issued an executive order titled Providing Meaningful Water Quality Improvements Through Collaboration and Oversight of Federal Support. The presidential, but don't let the upbeat language fool you. The presidential directive is unlikely to improve anything and shows a retreat, not advancement, of federal support. It contends that stormwater management fees, quote, unnecessarily raise costs for American households and moves to direct resources, quote, towards direct on-the-ground projects in areas of highest need that would result in the most impactful water quality improvements. It dissolved the Federal Leadership Committee framework that brought together several federal agencies, the Environmental Protection Agency and the Departments of Agriculture, Commerce, Defense, Homeland Security, Interior, and Transportation, with the six states in the Chesapeake watershed and the District of Columbia to develop science-based strategies to improve water quality in the Bay. Trump has spent most of his two terms in office working to reverse every environmental gain made by the Obama administration, sometimes with the help of Republicans in Congress, but oftentimes without. The president views most federal actions to protect national lands and delicate ecosystems, or to reduce pollution to ensure clear air and water, as burdensome to business and has moved to scrap them. In this case, Trump's executive order repeals one issued by the Democrats' predecessor, by his Democratic predecessor, in 2009. At the time, President Barack Obama designated the Chesapeake, quote, a national treasure, and included the goals of, quote, expanding public access to the Bay, strengthening scientific research, protecting and restoring the important Bay habitat, and evaluating the effects of climate change, per a McGuire Woods assessment. None of those goals are included in Trump's new order. His conclusions appear to be that the progress made improving the Bay's health is sufficient, and one of the most important tools to achieve those goals in stormwater fees are intrusive and expensive. Yet stormwater fees help mitigate the pollution caused by development in the Bay watershed. They impose financial costs for expanding impervious surfaces, which create runoff, and help localities and states pay for infrastructure improvements that mitigate the resulting pollution that affects Bay health. The Chesapeake Bay Foundation argues that, quote, polluted runoff from stormwater is one of the primary sources of pollution still on the rise in our region. And while the watershed region has made great strides in reducing pollution, including agricultural runoff, in recent years, the president proposes doing away with that tool in favor of nothing. The good news is that some of the legal support for Obama's order remains intact, though it has been weakened under this administration. The Clean Water Act and 2010 Chesapeake Bay total maximum daily load, what the EPA calls a pollution diet for Bay states, are still in effect. But they depend on an active EPA that holds polluters accountable. Under this president, it does nothing of the sort. As for Virginia's delegation in Congress,

0: It's little surprise the Republican representatives Rob Whitman and Jen Kiggins cheered Trump for ending outdated regulations, while Democratic Senator Mark Warner and Tim Kaine decried the executive order. The progress made so far in healing the bay has been impressive, but that work is not finished. Now isn't the time to throw in the towel, nor to celebrate the end of a partnership and framework that is delivering measurable benefits.
1: All right. Before we move to our ever-popular advice columns, which we'll have to probably pick and choose, I think this story just is very interesting. Does size matter? Well, not always. Here's a story from the business page. Supply chain turns screwy. Devices needed for missiles and planes, but making the precision part can take a year. This comes from the New York Times, Dateline Saginaw, Michigan. It's a spiral carved into metal, attached to a mechanism that might not look out of place in a junk drawer. Almost no one outside a small, obsessive community of machinists and engineers has ever heard of it. But this humble component, called a precision ball screw, is essential to producing Patriot missiles, airplanes, and humanoid robots. As the Trump administration works to replace or upgrade weapon systems depleted by the war in Iran, these screws are in short supply, adding months or even years to the time it takes to make a missile. Quote, it has created a choke point, said Nick Kolar, Executive Vice President of Sales for Aerospace, Defense, and Space at Umbra Group, an Italian ball screw maker with a factory in Saginaw, Michigan. Ball screws are far from the only component of a missile that can be hard to source. Rare earth magnets, solid rocket motors, and high-grade explosives also pose a challenge. But the long lead times on something as seemingly simple as a screw illustrate a festering problem with the American industrial base. Only a handful of companies in the United States are capable of making these screws for the U.S. military. Most of them are already at capacity, so it will take time and investment to produce the number of screws required for the weapons the Trump administration wants. It's a highly engineered component not many manufacturers out there are able to support, Kohler said. Missiles are controlled by electronic mechanisms called actuators that move their fins at precise angles in order to reach their targets. Each actuator contains a ball screw, so precise that its accuracy is measured in units that are roughly 1/100th the width of a human hair. Missiles typically contain at least 4 actuators, so that's at least 4 ball screws. Ball screws, which contain recirculating balls that reduce friction, turn rotary motion into linear motion, like a corkscrew. Those made for common industrial purposes, such as those used in electric power steering systems in cars, don't need to be as precise. They are easier to get. But the ones that go into missiles often take a year to produce and can cost more than $1,000 apiece. A missile can be built only as fast as its slowest supplier. A precision ball screw can be assembled in weeks, but getting the special heat-resistant steel from a mill to start making the part takes many months. A host of other steps take additional time. Defense contractors like Northrop Grumman and Lockheed Martin know that there's a long lead time on ball screws, so they procure them far in advance to avoid disruption, said Jeff Caney, who briefly owned BGT Aerospace, a company that supplied specialty ball screws to Northrop Grumman. Because BGT designed screws from scratch and took on tricky orders that other companies could not handle, it often took 2 years to deliver a batch, he said. In a statement, Lockheed Martin said the company and its suppliers are taking decisive, urgent action to deliver more missiles faster for the U.S. and its allies. The company is investing more than $8 billion to boost capacity, build commercial partnerships, and modernize more than 20 American factories, according to the statement. And presumably that means a lot of ball screws.
0: Okay, we're moving to the advice columns.
1: That's right.
0: All right. Now, we've got some letters today where the advice columnists give very straightforward advice. And it's very refreshing that they sometimes don't sugarcoat some of their advice. Here's one to Eric, or Eric Thomas, from Not So Sweet. And Not So Sweet writes, "Dear Eric, I don't eat sugar. It's poison. My daughter-in-law obviously doesn't feel the same way. She lets her children, my grandchildren, have snacks with sugar in them and sometimes uses store-bought pasta sauce, which is full of sugar. I've told her not to do this multiple times, but she tells me that she feels comfortable with her decision. She feels comfortable poisoning my grandchildren? I don't know how to escalate this so that she gets this. Sign, Not So Sweet." And what does Eric say? Eric says, "Dear Sweet, please don't escalate this. Let your daughter-in-law and your child, to whom your daughter-in-law is married, parent their children the way they see fit. Yes, sugar can have negative health effects, but the examples you gave don't paint the picture of a house in chaos. Moderation is key here, as with many foods. You're only going to create unnecessary conflict in your relationship if you continue to insert yourself in this way. I know it's coming from a place of concern for your grandchildren, but it's important that you respect the boundary your daughter-in-law has set and leave this be."
1: That's great.
0: Now, that's the most straightforward advice I think I've seen in many months.
1: Okay. Hey, can you direct me? You've reviewed these. Is there another one that's particularly good today?
0: Well, there's one down in Sense and Sensitivity about a guy that doesn't want to retire.
1: Okay. Well, I'll take that one on. "Dear Harriet, my 71-year-old husband is refusing to retire. 71 he is, even though we have more than enough money for both our retirement funds. He's been working at the same bank for 45 years and won't let go of the company. I have told him so many times that it is his time to retire and rest, but he says he'll get bored without working. I understand his job has been a major part of his life, but I wish he would consider what we could do together if he retired. I want us to travel, spend more time with our grandchildren, and enjoy the years we have left without the stress of work. He says he likes having a routine and being around his coworkers, but I worry that he is missing out on life outside of the bank. I also feel like I have been waiting for him to retire for years, and I don't want to keep putting off the things we have always dreamed of doing together." Sounds like she has always dreamed of. "How do I help him see that retirement doesn't mean he has to stop being productive or lose his purpose? Should I encourage him to find hobbies or volunteer work? Or do I need to accept that he may never want to retire? Signed, He Won't Retire. Dear He Won't, your husband cannot envision his life outside of his work right now. That is understandable. So many people define their lives through their work. Rather than trying to convince him otherwise, pivot to see what you can do. What friends or family members might be interested in taking a trip with you? My mother's girlfriends used to plan annual trips that included cruises and jaunts to Europe and the Caribbean." That's quite a jaunt. "Because they were part of a group, they felt safe. What else do you want to do? Schedule it. Invite your husband to join you, but go anyway if he says no. Your exploration of life may intrigue him and get him to seriously consider what you've been proposing for so long. If not, you'll be able to stop complaining and start living." That's pretty straightforward advice.
0: Yeah. As well. Just leave him alone. Let him keep working until he dies in his chair.
1: And if he won't let you have fun, you go ahead and have some fun.
0: Go ahead and do what you want to do.
1: Okay. What's next, Al?
0: All right,
1: go ahead.
0: We've got one about this. This is from Saving While He Is Spending, Different Money Habits Than My Spouse. "Dear Annie, my husband and I have been married for 12 years, and we agree on most things. We like the same kind of vacations, have similar values, and rarely argue about family. Money, however, is our recurring sore spot. I am a saver. I grew up in a household where unexpected expenses could throw everything into chaos, so having money set aside makes me feel secure. My husband grew up very differently. His parents believed if the bills were paid, you should enjoy life while you can. A few weeks ago, we were having dinner and talking about taking a trip next spring. I mentioned I wanted to start putting money aside for it. The next afternoon, my husband came home thrilled about a new set of golf clubs he had just bought. They cost more than I had planned to save for the first several months of the trip fund. He was excited and kept saying what a great deal he had gotten. I was trying not to ruin the moment, but inside, I was furious. When I finally said I wished he had talked to me first, he got defensive and said, I really need permission to buy something with money I earn? That sentence has stayed with me. I do not think either spouse should have to ask permission for every purchase, but I also think large expenses affect both people in a marriage, especially when you're trying to save. Now, he says, I take the issue of money, quote, too serious, and I think he treats it like it grows back every Friday. How do two people with completely different spending habits stop fighting about money without one person feeling controlled and the other feeling financially unsafe? Sign, saving while he is spending. And Annie says, dear saving, neither of you is wrong for having different spending habits and comfort levels around money, but right now you are speaking two different financial languages. Have a conversation together about a budget that you both can agree on. She's already said they can't agree on it. Each of you will get an amount you can spend individually that you don't have to discuss with the other. Anything above that gets talked over together. That gives your husband some freedom and gives you some peace of mind regarding a financial cushion and the ability to save for goals such as vacation. The goal is not to win the argument, it is to make sure you are both feeling respected in the marriage.
1: Well, I don't know if it'll work, but that's fairly straightforward advice, too.
0: I don't know. I think if they had been able to resolve it, they would have resolved it that way. But anyway, what do I know? I don't have a column.
1: Well, before we read at least some of Today in History to close out our reading today, I'm going to wish happy birthday to Julie Andrews, 91 years old today. Today in history, on October 1st, 1890, Yosemite National Park was established. In 1908, Henry Ford introduced his mass-produced Model T automobile to the market. Between 1908 and 1927, he would build more than 15 million Model T cars. In 1962, federal marshals escorted James Meredith as he enrolled as the first black student at the University of Mississippi. His presence sparked rioting that left two people dead. In 1971, Walt Disney World opened near Orlando, Florida. In 1975, Muhammad Ali defeated Joe Frazier in the Thrilla in Manila, the last of their three boxing bouts. And in 2024, Claudia Sheinbaum was sworn in as the first female president of Mexico. Well, that brings us to the end. You have been listening to local, regional, and national news highlights from the Virginian Pilot dated October 1st. This program can be heard live every Monday through Friday at 10 a.m. on the WHRO Voice, rebroadcast at 3 p.m. You can also listen on demand 24 hours a day at whro.org/voice or ask your smart speaker to play the WHRO Voice. 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Coming up next, readings from the Daily Press. My name is Brian Buddenholzer. My reading partner is
0: Hal Jurin, and wishing Randy Quaid a happy 76th birthday.
1: All righty. Well, thank you for joining us.
0: Okay.

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The Richmond Times-Dispatch from the Virginia Voice is read live beginning at 8:10 a.m., followed by a live reading of the Virginian Pilot at 10, with rebroadcast at 3 p.m. The Daily Press can be heard live at 11:30 and airs again at 4:30 p.m. The WHRO Voice Grocery Cart airs at 1 p.m. and again at 7 in the evening. Tidewater News from Franklin can be heard at 2 p.m. and is rebroadcast at 9 p.m. Begin your evening at 6 o'clock with All Things Considered and Marketplace. At 8 o'clock, tune in for the New York Times. The Washington Post can be heard at 10 p.m., followed by the Wall Street Journal at 11 o'clock. And from midnight until 8:10 a.m., enjoy a variety of late-night programs from the Virginia Voice and WHRV, including book readings, the BBC World Service, and Morning Edition. 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
1: 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Our audio reading programs are specifically designed for and primarily directed to people who are blind, visually impaired, or have other conditions preventing them from reading standard printed material. Our readers are volunteers. My name is John Duckett, and my reading partner is
2: Diane Epline. And we begin on the front page. Today's story is about the closing of the healthcare gap in Newport News. Newport News Bus offers free services for those who may not otherwise have access to providers. This was contributed by staff writer Devlin Epting. Newport News has rolled out a new medical service provided for residents, but don't bother making an appointment or looking up directions. Look for the red and white community health bus patrolling the city. Newport News Fire Department launched the mobile unit in November 2025 in partnership with Riverside Health, Sentara Health, and Bon Secours Immaculate Hospital. The mobile unit offers free services for residents and is equipped to provide initial assessments like preventive screenings, mental health crisis intervention, healthcare navigation assistance, and referrals to other community resources. The idea was born out of using mobile units to get people vaccinated during the coronavirus pandemic who couldn't get to the clinic, according to the fire chief, Wesley Rogers. During an event showcasing the bus to state leadership in August, Rogers explained that the bus is an expansion of the idea to offer as many connective services as possible to members of the community that might otherwise go uncared for. Quote, this is, to me, a revolutionary way of being able to deliver health care, deliver services that are very important for our community, he said. That's meeting people in the community, meeting people who have transportation issues or have issues getting to that access. The Community Health Bus earned an Innovation Award last month from the Virginia Municipal League. Describing how the bus works, Rogers said it travels across every neighborhood and socioeconomic background to provide necessary medical and financial relief to residents. The fire department also updates a calendar with a handful of events through the remainder of the year where the health bus will be in attendance. We treat all patients, everybody that walks up. We see such a variety, Rogers says. Anybody that's in need and wants those services, we're going to be there. The bus acted as a lifeline at a time when thousands of Newport News residents were suddenly forced to seek alternative health care options that Fishing Point Healthcare, which operates facilities in Newport News and Portsmouth, suspended services for Medicaid patients in April. The Virginia Department of Medical Assistance Services stopped reimbursements to Fishing Point Clinic and Pharmacy as required by the federal government as allegations of fraud were under investigation. But as the investigation dragged on for more than a year, the health care provider could no longer afford to provide services to Medicaid patients without the reimbursements. The estimated 4,400 Medicaid patients lost care. Fishing Point is operated by the Nansemond Tribe and operates as a 638 healthcare facility, meaning a tribe owns and operates a facility funded by the Indian Health Service and can offer services to just tribal members, just Native people, or to the general public. Fishing Point was open to the general public and many patients were Medicaid enrollees. Mayor Philip Jones praised the bus for offering additional support to Newport News residents while one of the city's main healthcare arteries remained in limbo. We are deeply grateful that Newport News Fire Department's Community Health Bus has stepped forward to help bridge this critical gap, Jones said in a statement this week. This initiative brings vital care into Newport News neighborhoods and ensures our community continues to receive the support it deserves. Virginia Secretary of Health and Human Services, Marvin Figuera, attended the community event to showcase the bus services in August. He said the state was forced to take action against Fish Point after the federal government flagged potential misdoings, and inaction could have put the entire state's Medicaid program in jeopardy. Ultimately, we didn't take those decisions that we had to make related to Fishing Point lightly, Figuera said. That said, there's going to be need, and so we're working with the chief and Newport News in general to make sure we're meeting those needs. Fishing Point CEO Lance Johnson said this week the services remain suspended for the general public. He said Fishing Point hasn't received updates from the state as to the investigation status. Virginia Department of Medicaid Assistance Services did not respond to a request for comment this week.
1: All righty. Continuing on page one of today's Daily Press, next item is entitled, U.S. Military Completes Withdrawal from Iraq. Troops depart base and 12-year mission against ISIS militia. This piece contributed by Associated Press writers Kasim Abdulzara and Michelle L. Price. In Baghdad, the U.S. military announced Wednesday that it completed the withdrawal of all American troops from Iraq, ending a 12-year mission to fight the Islamic State group and prompting President Donald Trump to hail the conclusion of a very expensive excursion into hell. The last U.S. troops left an airbase in northern Iraq under a deal between Baghdad and Washington. Trump, in a social media post, described the withdrawal by a September 30th deadline as orderly, appearing soon after at a White House event celebrating Hispanics. He spoke at length about the withdrawal and said, "It's been a long time with very bad decision making that got us involved in this quagmire in the first place. It was a quagmire. For many, many years it lasted. But soon that part of history will be over." He said the shift was a victory for the United States, Iraq, and a sign of victory over the Islamic State group. The withdrawal, agreed on 2 years ago, comes against the backdrop of the ongoing war between the United States and Iran that also sometimes spilled over into Iraq, with Iran-backed militias firing on U.S. troops and the U.S. striking the group's strongholds. Trump's comments came as his own decision earlier this year to launch the war with Iran has been compared with the Iraq war for the latest war's undefined mission as it nears its seventh month. Appearing at the White House, Trump made that comparison, arguing both that his one-day military action in Venezuela earlier this year to capture now former President Nicolas Maduro and the Iran war compared favorably, taking far less time with fewer deaths of U.S. troops. In recent years, Washington has sought to shift its focus from the Middle East toward Asia, but that shift has been inconsistent with the Pentagon alternating between reducing its Mideast presence and then finding itself engaging in new conflicts, including the ongoing war in Iran. Baghdad touted the end of the U.S. mission as a sign of the country's increasing strength and sovereignty. The withdrawal was also celebrated by Iran-backed groups, but raised concerns among some other Iraqis, particularly in the Kurdish region, where many fear a resurgence of the Islamic State group as well as more attacks by Iran-linked groups, possibly emboldened by the departure of the U.S. forces. Meanwhile, questions loom around the future of the Iraqi militias, which the Baghdad government has sought to disarm with little success so far. Pentagon spokesperson Sean Parnell said in a statement that U.S. troops and equipment had completed an orderly departure from the airbase in Erbil in northern Iraq's semi-autonomous Kurdish region. Quote, this milestone reflects the success of a 12-year campaign that defeated ISIS as an organized military threat in Iraq and across the region, he said. He added that the U.S. military will continue to provide targeted training and intelligence support to our Iraqi partners. Iraqi Prime Minister Ali al-Zadi presided over the handover ceremony and described the U.S. withdrawal as the beginning of a new phase, one defined by Iraqi sovereignty, the strength of its institutions, the readiness of its forces, the unity of its decision-making, and balanced partnerships with its friends. Trump, in his remarks Wednesday, lavished praise on al-Zadi, calling him outstanding, a fantastic guy, friend of mine, and someone who will hopefully be able to handle things very well. He also appeared to try to take credit for al-Zadi's leadership, saying that the Iraqi leader was running for election and wasn't given even a chance, and I endorsed him and politicked for him a little bit, and he ended up winning in a virtual landslide. Al-Zadi was not in the ballot, but was selected as prime minister when Iraq's dominant parliamentary bloc nominated him after weeks of internal debate among its members' parties, and Trump publicly announcing his opposition to the coalition's previous choice. The U.S. troops invaded Iraq in 2003 to topple Saddam Hussein. They departed in 2011, but 3 years later, Iraqi authorities invited a smaller U.S.-led mission to fight the Islamic State group, which had rampaged across Iraq, seizing large swaths of territory. With the extremist group reduced to scattered sleeper cells, Washington and Baghdad agreed in 2024 to wind down the mission. U.S. troops pulled out of bases in most areas of Iraq last year, but maintained a small presence of hundreds of troops in the semi-autonomous northern Kurdish region. Bases there have regularly come under attack since the U.S. and Israel launched their war against Iran on February 28th. Iran-backed Iraqi militias have also coordinated with Yemen's Houthi rebels to attack Saudi Arabia. The Iraqi government initially linked the September 30th deadline for U.S. withdrawal to the disarmament of non-state armed groups by that date. With a handful of less influential militias have agreed to turn over their weapons, powerful groups close to Iran rejected the prospect or set conditions for disarming that the government would be unlikely to meet. Al-Zadi has since walked back the deadline. He told the New York Times in September that the deadline for a militia disarmament has been pushed to June of 2027.
2: And the last article on our front page is Virginia's first look at the cannabis market. The state approved legislation legalizing retail marijuana sales this year. This was contributed by staff writer Maggie Alwyn. Virginia took a step toward launching its recreational marijuana market this month after years of legislative limbo. The Virginia Cannabis Control Authority released its first draft of regulations for prospective businesses, including registration fees, limits on customer purchases, and even how delivery operators would be permitted. Virginia approved legislation legalizing retail marijuana sales this year. The law allows up to 350 recreational marijuana stores, 100 micro businesses, and 5-tier V cultivation facilities to open across the state. Under the draft regulations, retail marijuana stores will pay $4,000 application fee, with initial authorization costing $20,000. Excuse me. Annual revenue and re-inspection fees would cost $17,500. Medical dispensaries pay the same application fee, but an initial permit costs $40,000, with annual renewal and inspection fees totaling $35,000. A retail license only allows the sale of marijuana products, not the ability to grow or process. One issue the authority hopes to stave off is oversaturation in certain geographic markets, as there are no explicit restrictions on the maximum number of retail stores in an individual locality. We're still working to build out what the process will look like and whether you apply for a specific area or not, said Jamie Patton, the CCA's acting head and chief administrative officer. Some of that will come out of the recommendation on how to geographically locate the licenses to ensure a proper distribution. Patton said although the timeline is still in development, she believes retail licenses will be open for applications in a phased approach and not all at once. If more than one qualifying applicant applies, the CCA plans to award permits through a lottery. The draft proposal caps each customer transaction at 2 ounces of botanical marijuana in accordance with Virginia law, which equates to 8 grams of concentrate or 800 milligrams of THC in edibles. Delivery of marijuana products is permitted, but purchasing products through automated dispensing, vending machines, drive-through, or curbside pickup is prohibited. Drive-thrus are currently offered by some medical dispensaries, but only for pre-orders. The CCA is tasked with setting regulatory framework for the retail market, which will begin July 1st. The draft regulations will go through multiple reviews, including by the Cannabis Public Health Advisory Council, before regulations are presented to the board in December. Regulations will be published and effective by February. Unlike retail licensees, microbusiness can grow, process, and sell retail marijuana products, Patton said, but on a limited scale. Those licenses offer the opportunity for small business owners to get started in Virginia's cannabis industry. Think about almost like a craft brewery where they can make their own beer and then sell it on site, Patton said. Microbusinesses will pay $1,000 to apply and $2,500 for initial authorization. The draft requires $25 registration of each marijuana product and $7,000 in annual renewals and reinspection fees. Marijuana cultivation facilities will also face application and initial authorization fees up to $57,500 to $50 registration of each product and annual renewal and inspection fees of up to $50,000. The medical market. Currently, operational medical stores will have a chance to enter the newly formed retail market with a one-time $10 million conversion fee paid before May 1st. Medical dispensaries can automatically sell both medical and recreational products called a dual-use verification. According to Virginia Code, effective June 1st, medical dispensaries must cease operations if they do not pay the conversion fee. Patton thinks it is unlikely that any Virginia medical operator would decide against dual verification. The $10 million fee is per company license, according to Patton. Aside from the medical company that has 2 regional licenses, she said the fee covers all operations from the cultivation facility to the number of dispensaries they have. Verano, which owns Zen Leaf Dispensaries, currently operates 6 Hampton Roads area medical stores. Zen Leaf is the only licensed medical dispensary in Eastern Virginia. A company spokesperson said the business has transitioned from medical to adult use products in multiple other states and plans to do the same in Virginia. Zen Leaf plans to welcome an entire new set of adult use customers, but will continue to sell medical products, according to the spokesperson.
1: And now a message from the American Council of the Blind.
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1: And now returning back to the paper, the Daily Press, first of October, 2026. We're moving to the second page, and the first item is entitled "Ex-Maury Star Granted Fifth Year of College Eligibility." Lawsuit against NCAA continues. This piece contributed by staff writer Nori Lagengrub. A Portsmouth judge temporarily granted a former Maury High baseball star a chance to play a fifth season at Longwood University after he sued the NCAA over its new eligibility rules that grant athletes 5 years to play five seasons. The complaint, filed by Alvin Trey Keels III, a Portsmouth resident, is among a flood of similar claims filed nationwide to challenge the NCAA's new age-based eligibility guidelines. The rule, which went into effect in August, gives collegiate athletes 5 years to play five seasons. Players' eligibility begins the day they enroll in college or the start of their first academic year after their 19th birthday, whichever comes first. The only exceptions are limited to pregnancy, military service, or faith-based missions. But in an effort to protect roster spots held by current athletes or promised to class of 2026 freshmen, the NCAA did not make the rule retroactive to class of 2022 freshmen who played four seasons in 4 years. Keel's lawsuit was filed September 17th in Portsmouth Circuit Court. It argues that the NCAA's decision is contrary to the new rule's plain language. Keel's lawsuit notes that he is within 5 years of his enrollment in college and has played only four seasons. The new rule, as read, the complaint states, entitles Keels to a fifth season even if the NCAA's guidance does not. Keels was a standout shortstop at Maury High School in Norfolk before playing his senior season at IMG Academy in Florida. He signed with West Virginia, then later transferred to Miami University in Ohio before playing for Longwood. He was a starter for the Lancers in 2025 and 2026. And was named to the Big South Conference All-Academic Team. Many of Keel's teammates and competitors were granted a fifth season of competition through COVID-19 pandemic era and other NCAA exemptions, the complaint says. In light of the NCAA's decision not to extend a fifth year to Keels' class, the complaint says he returned to Longwood for a fifth academic year in late August without permission to practice or train with the team. The complaint says Keels is missing out on the opportunity to earn name, image, and likeness compensation and the ability to play another year in front of professional baseball scouts. The NCAA's arbitrary exclusion, the complaint says, inhibits him from realizing his dream of becoming a professional baseball player. Keels asked the judge to impose a temporary restraining order on the NCAA, which would allow him to be eligible for team activities while the legal process continues. The college baseball regular season will begin in February. In a response filed Monday, the NCAA argued that under the prior rules, Keels has exhausted the 4 years of eligibility he was promised at the start of his collegiate career. The new eligibility model never meant to revive eligibility for student athletes who had used their final season of competition, the NCAA's attorney wrote. Keels is asking for a judge to, on an emergency basis, grant him the benefit of the association deliberately withheld from him. A fifth season he never had under the rules that governed his career. At an emergency hearing Monday morning, Judge Douglas Ottinger granted Keels a temporary stay. Keels has worked incredibly hard for this opportunity, and our family is thankful that he can continue pursuing his baseball career, Keels' family said in a statement. We are excited for Trey to return to the field alongside his teammates. Since the NCAA announced a new five-year eligibility rule in June, several class of 2022 collegiate players have filed lawsuits against the association, arguing that they should be eligible for a fifth season. University of Virginia's class of 2022 football players Jacob Holmes and Kazim Moore joined a federal class action lawsuit over their class exclusion. A federal judge temporarily granted them the ability to play a fifth season before 2 weeks later an appellate court reversed that decision. After playing four seasons as a defensive back for South Carolina, DQ Smith is transferring to Virginia Tech for a fifth season after a Louisiana court temporarily granted him one alongside a group of Class of 2022 athletes who sued. The NCAA did not respond to a request for a comment. Keels and his counsel will return to court in November for a hearing on whether he will be permanently granted a fifth season at Longwood.
2: And moving on, we have a former officer charged with misusing the flock system. This was contributed by staff writers Peter Dujardin and Marcy Friend. A former James City County police officer has been charged with using law enforcement databases, including the flock safety and surveillance camera system, for personal reasons. Andrew A. Eskander, age 30, is believed to be the first police officer or sheriff's deputy in Hampton Roads charged under a 2025 state law restricting officers' use of automated license plate readers and charged them with a crime if they failed to follow the rules. According to a criminal complaint filed in Williamsburg, James City County, General District Court, Eskander, age 30, used the Virginia Criminal Information Network, or VCIN, to look up several people associated with a woman with whom he had an ongoing relationship. And they are all known by her, according to the criminal complaint filed by Virginia State Police Special Agent R. Dougherty. Those people included the woman's ex-fiancé, co-worker, partner, mother, sister, and friend. A news release from James City County Police said Eskander had improperly accessed the law enforcement databases for non-law enforcement purposes stemming from a matter involving co-workers. In the department's news release about the arrest, James City County Police Chief Mark Jameson said that maintaining community trust requires uncompromising accountability. When an officer misuses law enforcement systems, it is a serious breach of duty and values of his department, he said. We will act decisively whenever misconduct occurs.
1: All righty, moving on. Next item on page two of today's Daily Press is entitled Democrats Gaining Ground in Congressional Races. This piece by staff writer Natalie Anderson. New political predictions for the election has shifted some local congressional races to be more competitive and favorable to Democrats. Republican Representative Jen Kiggins, who represents the 2nd Congressional District, is running for re-election to her second term in a rematch against Democrat and former Congresswoman Elaine Luria, whom Kiggins ousted in the 2022 election. New analysis from political professor Larry Sabato and his team with the Center for Politics at the University of Virginia, dubbed Sabato's Crystal Ball, shifts the 2nd district race, which had been projected to be a toss-up, to now leaning more Democratic. Other candidates in that race include independents Matt Baker and Bishop Staton. Republican Representative Rob Whitman is running to keep his seat in Virginia's 1st Congressional District with a challenge from Democrat Shannon Taylor. The Center for Politics shifts the first district to more of a toss-up, representing a shift from previous projections that the race would lean Republican. The analysis released Tuesday attributes the shift to a, quote, lousy month of polling for Republicans. It also states that polls are consistently showing Democrats are more enthused to vote this year. Quote, as September winds down, we are closing out what has been a tough month for Republicans, reads the Center's analysis report. By most measures, Democrats have expanded their lead on the House generic ballot and are in serious contention to flip the Senate. The Center for Politics Analysis states that Virginia is expected to serve as a proxy for how the larger battle for the House may play out. All six of Virginia's Democratic-held seats are fairly secure, and Democrats are serious contenders for the three Republican-held seats, including Kiggins's and Whitman's seats. Kiggins's district was considered one of the most evenly divided districts in the 2024 presidential election, but she's now expected to have a harder time of fending off what's projected to be a blue wave. If Democrats go on to flip this seat, they are likely at least on track for a type of slim majority that they held after the 2020 elections, the center's analysis states. Meanwhile, Whitman's district will be more of a toss-up. Though President Donald Trump carried Virginia's first congressional district by 5 points in 2024, former President Kamala Harris in 2024 outperformed former President Joe Biden in 2020. That puts the district as trending Democratic, though Whitman is considered one of the Republicans' stronger incumbents.
2: Okay, moving on to the John F. Kennedy carrier is 99% complete in the Navy. Pre-commissioning unit John F. Kennedy departs Newport News Shipbuilding for building trials on January 28th, Mass Communications Specialist Seaman Jaden Howard, U.S. Navy. The carrier will transition to Naval Station Norfolk for final delivery. This article was written by Devlin Epting. Newport News, the Navy's newest carrier, is 99% complete, according to the Navy, and is nearly ready to join the fleet. The John F. Kennedy, which is the numbered CVN-79, is the Navy's second Ford-class nuclear-powered aircraft carrier and has been undergoing final preparations in the James River. Huntington Ingalls Industries announced Tuesday its Newport News Shipbuilding Division achieved preliminary acceptance of the Kennedy, meaning the ship's crew can take the aircraft's carrier to sea for underway testing and evaluation. All major systems on the Kennedy are complete, according to Captain Mark Johnson, the program manager for Gerald Ford-class new construction. He said in a statement Tuesday, the move marks a new chapter for the ship and celebrated the commitment of the sailors who have worked to get the Kennedy ready for the Navy. Achieving preliminary acceptance marks a new phase for the ship and her crew, allowing them to get more water under the keel as they test and train underway, Johnson said. The Kennedy follows the USS Gerald R. Ford, as a replacement for the Navy's Nimitz-class ships, a class that has been riddled with years of delays and gone billions over budget to assemble. The Kennedy successfully completed builder's sea trials in February and sea trials in August. With the achievement, the carrier will transition out of the James River to Naval Station Norfolk for its formal delivery to the Navy. The ship's final delivery is scheduled for next spring.
1: Alrighty, continuing. Next item entitled Medicaid Fraud Unit Wins $21 Million from Fraudsters. Sisters who owned a Hampton Roads agency were sentenced to prison. This piece contributed by Richmond Times-Dispatch writer Dave Ress. An attorney general's investigative team last year recovered more than $21 million that fraudsters took or tried to take from Medicaid, the joint state and federal health care coverage for low-income and disabled Virginians. Quote, these recoveries have brought the Medicaid Fraud Control Unit's total criminal and civil recoveries from the past 44 years to over $4.1 billion, Attorney General Jay Jones said. Virginia pays $8.2 billion of the cost of the $29 billion year Medicaid program. The recoveries during the fiscal year that ended in June, on June 30th, include $17.8 million from criminal cases. These included $10.9 million from six convictions of personal care service agencies, $5.1 million from three physicians, $987,000 from 30 personal care attendants, $328,000 from three unlicensed mental health counselors, and $214,000 from licensed mental health counselors. The Attorney General's Medicaid Fraud Control Unit also recovered $3.3 million from civil cases. Cases so far in 2026 included guilty pleas for claims for personal care services that were not rendered for a Spotsylvania County woman's son, with money split between the mother and the personal care agency for a total of $124,000 over a three-year period. A Prince William County woman pleaded guilty to falsely obtaining money from Medicaid from 2021 to 2024 for the personal care of a Medicaid recipient. This woman claimed she was caring for the patient who lived 85 miles away at the same time she was working at a Northern Virginia hospital. She was also ordered to repay more than $54,000. The U.S. District Court in Richmond sentenced a mental health care provider to 5 years and 10 months in prison and ordered him to repay more than $164,000 in addition to forfeiting more than $54,000. He billed for services to different recipients provided at the same time. Two Henrico County personal care attendants convicted of fraud were ordered to repay more than $111,000 for falsely billing Medicaid for services they did not provide. The Medicaid recipient,

0: recipients provided at the same time. Two Henrico County personal care attendants convicted of fraud were ordered to repay more than $111,000 for falsely billing Medicaid for services they did not provide. The Medicaid recipient who signed their timesheets died before the case was filed. Two sisters who owned a Hampton Roads mental health agency were sentenced to prison, one for a two-year term and the other for a three-year, five-month term for billing Medicaid for in-school therapy services that were billed for times after the school day ended. Earlier this month, a federal judge convicted three people in connection with a $11 million Medicaid fraud and kickback scheme conducted through a Henrico-based mental health agency. The claims were for crisis services that the defendants claimed two people provided at the same time between 2022 and 2025 when only one person actually did. Wow.
1: Okay, moving on. North Carolina 12 on Pea Island fully opened the normal ferry service to resume. This article was contributed by staff writer Marcy Friend. Following nearly a week of closures, North Carolina 12 on Pea Island is fully open. With both directions available for travel again, the emergency ferry route service between Redanthe and Stumpy Point will end Wednesday afternoon, according to the North Carolina Department of Transportation. The final departure from Stumpy Point will be at 2 p.m., and the final departure from Redanthe will be at 3:30 p.m. The route, along with the regular Hatteras-Ocracoke route, has been ferrying critical goods and people on and off Hatteras Island since Sunday morning while North Carolina 12 was closed on Pea Island, according to the release. As of Wednesday morning, the emergency route had moved 1,702 people and 1,030 vehicles. North Carolina 12 on Pea Island reopened to northbound traffic Tuesday afternoon. Southbound traffic resumed Wednesday morning. Visitor access to Hatteras was set to resume today at 7 a.m. Traffic on North Carolina 12 is using a one-lane gravel road in alternating directions using an automated flagger system, according to the North Carolina Department of Transportation. The gravel road is temporary as a crew works to reconstruct a two-lane paved highway. The roadway, the main highway linking the southern Outer Banks to mainland North Carolina, was closed September 24th when a 1,000-foot section of pavement near the Pea Island Visitor Center was damaged by repeated ocean overwash. The traffic updates can be checked at drivenc.gov.
0: All right, now, moving to the Nation and the World section of today's Daily Press, dated October 1st, 2026. First item is a remarkable story entitled Israel, Pilot Tried to Crash Passenger Jet. People aboard, crew halt attack, nosedive before safely landing. This piece contributed by Associated Press writers Sammy Magdy, Melanie Lidman, and Isaac Scharf. In Tel Aviv, Israel, a co-pilot stabbed a captain Wednesday on a flight to Israel before passengers burst into the cockpit and wrestled with the attacker as the plane descended sharply and passengers screamed, Israeli officials and witnesses said. The jetliner was stabilized and made an emergency landing in Saudi Arabia. It was not clear what motivated the attack, which led Israel to scramble warplanes amid concerns that a possible hijacking. Israeli Prime Minister Benjamin Netanyahu said Saudi Arabia arrested the co-pilot, who was not identified. The shaken passengers from the Fly Dubai flight from Dubai to Tel Aviv landed Wednesday evening in Israel on another flight, as onlookers cheered. Aviation experts were surprised that the plane did not crash after a descent so extreme that most of the rudder was ripped off the tail. A video shared by Netanyahu's office showed passenger Yaniv Yayun, who grappled with the attacker wearing a bloodied shirt

0: and hugging the prime minister, who told him, "I look at you and I see a lion. I see a great hero." After a passenger saw one pilot stab the other and called out for help, Ayoun said he and others pushed their way into the cockpit, where he saw the co-pilot apparently trying to damage the controls, Israeli broadcaster Channel 12 reported. The door apparently wasn't locked, and we managed to open it, Ayoun told journalists. What made it difficult for us was the other pilot himself. He had been stabbed and was on the other side of the door. As people wrestled with the attacker, Ayoun said he grabbed the controls and pulled them the way he had seen on television. The other crew members took over. Fly Dubai said the aircraft was secured by on-duty crew who diverted and landed the aircraft. Another passenger in the scrum, Svika Mainz, told Channel 12 it took many minutes to subdue the attacker. A third responder, dentist Shota Masayev, told the journalists the passengers realized they had just seconds to take control of the plane before a critical event. They also feared another attacker might be on the plane, so he spread a few people inside the plane so that if something happened, we would be able to simply take control. Masayev then attended to the wounded captain. He was just praying the whole time and was in contact with me, and I was afraid we would really lose him. Netanyahu identified the Indian captain as Smit Machikchar and noted his extraordinary bravery. The Indian embassy in Saudi Arabia said Machikchar was in stable condition. When the struggle was over, video footage on social media reviewed by the Associated Press showed two men on the plane's floor, bloodied and wounded. The captain and first officer were injured, according to a statement by Prince Sultan bin Abuzaziz International Airport in Tabuk, where the plane landed at 9:45 a.m., an hour after making a distress call. Among the passengers who intervened were members of the Israeli security forces and air marshals, according to a person familiar with an inquiry by Saudi Arabia and regional partners. The person was not authorized to comment publicly and spoke on condition of anonymity. Netanyahu warned in recent days of unspecified heightened security threats. The country is a week away from the anniversary of the Hamas-led October 7, 2023 attack on Israel, which has triggered a series of wars and is weeks away from an election. In the chaos, about 2.5 hours after leaving Dubai, the flight descended from 33,000 feet to 17,000 feet in about a minute before making an erratic circle close to the Jordanian border and landing in Tabuk about an hour later, according to Flight Radar 24, which identified the aircraft as a Boeing 737 MAX 8. Quote, "Suddenly, the aircraft started to fall down like a massive turbulence, like a massive G-force, for 20 or 30 seconds," passenger Amog Itali said. Former United Airlines pilot and aviation safety expert Steve Arroyo said he was surprised that the plane was able to land safely after most of the rudder was ripped off the tail during the extreme descent. "That was a serious descent and strong aerodynamic forces on the rudder for that to happen. I'm just amazed the aircraft didn't come apart," Arroyo said. A person who heard the flight's communications with air traffic control described the plane being turned away by Saudi Arabia and Jordan before eventually landing in Tabuk. The person said the pilot's voice was trembling as he called Mayday and said a hijacking was taking place and ambulances would be needed. But Saudi Arabia initially denied clearance to land and directed him to Jordan. The plane was told to wait for clearance from the Jordanian military and then turned away. The pilot then turned to Saudi Arabia and said, and he said he had to land in Tobruk. The air traffic control operators gave no reason for the earlier refusals. The person who heard the communications spoke on condition of anonymity because they were not authorized to speak to the media. Saudi Arabia and the United Arab Emirates had released little information as of late Wednesday. Fly Dubai, the lower-cost air carrier of Emirates Airlines, said its flights to and from Israel would be suspended while an investigation takes place. Just an extraordinary story.
1: Yes, it is. Makes one wonder who was flying the plane after the pilots were both injured. Okay. Oh, the next story is Iran considers official U.S. response to peace process. Trump rejected the bid recently, but Tehran mum about wording. This was contributed by Amir Madhani from the Associated Press. Iranian officials indicated Wednesday they have received an official U.S. response to Tehran's latest proposal to end the seven-month war, which President Donald Trump had publicly rejected just days earlier. Officials didn't say what the response contained and whether it was a rejection. Iranian Foreign Minister Abbas Araghchi presented the U.S. response to President Masoud Pezeshkian at a cabinet meeting. Government spokesperson Fatem Mojtajerni told the state-run IRNA news agency, "We will make every effort to bring the agreement to fruition and will firmly stand up for the rights of the Iranian people." Pezeshkian said, "The agreement must now be based on a win-win strategy." The cabinet meeting followed Araghchi's return to Iran after traveling to New York for last week's UN General Assembly, where officials held indirect talks with U.S. officials and also met with Qatari and Pakistani mediators on the sidelines of the annual gathering of the world leaders. Araghchi briefed the cabinet on his trip to New York and the meetings he held there, according to Iran's conditions for reopening the Straits of Hormuz, which Mojtajerni said had been conveyed through mediators. Araghchi last week said he floated the proposal to reopen the strait in a week if the U.S. agreed to lift its blockade of Iranian ports, release frozen Iranian assets, and waive sanctions on Iranian oil sales, among other conditions. Trump rejected the proposal, saying Iran wanted to make a deal because it was, quote, losing so badly, but that its offer would not be acceptable. Despite Trump's public rebuffing, mediators continued working with Iran and the U.S. to try to broker a deal to end the fighting and open the strait, according to officials who spoke on conditions of anonymity. Meanwhile, the U.S. Treasury Department unveiled new sanctions Tuesday targeting people and companies around the globe that accuses of being financially facilitators or enablers of Iran's military supply chain. Iran's economy, under heavy strain before the war started, has been in a free fall since the conflict began in late February. The country's currency fell to a record low Tuesday, with traders in Tehran exchanging more than 2.5 million rials to the U.S. dollar in a stark reflection of how the war has steadily eroded the Iranian economy. Trump on Tuesday said that Iran is, quote, failing very badly, and predicted anew that the war will be over again very, very soon. At the onset of the conflict, he predicted the war would last just weeks. More recently said, Trump said he expects it won't end until after the November 3rd midterm elections in the United States.
0: All right, continuing on the Nation and the World page from today's Daily Press, next item is entitled UK Leans Toward Iran Playing Part in Security Incident at U.S.-Run Base. This piece contributed by Associated Press writer Jill Lawless. In London, the UK has, quote, strong indications that Iran played a part in the incident that saw five men arrested near a U.S.-run military airbase in England late at night, Prime Minister Andy Burnham said Wednesday. Burnham said UK and US officials are carrying out a complex and serious investigation into how and why five men and three vans were near the perimeter of RAF Fairford, a base that has been used by American bombers striking Iran during this year's war. Five British men in their 20s were arrested Sunday on suspicion of explosives offenses and planning an act of terror before being released on bail a day later. Police say they found a quantity of an accelerant, gasoline, in the vans, but no explosives. Burnham did not provide details about what the suspects were planning or why the UK thinks Iran was involved. He said he would update people more in due course. There are strong indications that Iran played a part in what happened over the weekend at RAF Fairford, but of course, it remains an ongoing, complex, and serious police investigation, Burnham told the BBC. And, of course, we are working closely with our colleagues in the United States of America. Iran has denied involvement in the incident.
1: And our next article is embarrassing hack on FBI fuels fears. Agency lost personnel data, worries about harm to employees. And this was contributed by Dustin Bowles, Alan Fuhrer, Charlie Savage, and Adam Goldman of the New York Times. In Washington, the theft by a criminal hacking group of reams of sensitive personal data involving potentially tens of thousands of former and current FBI employees is emerging as one of the worst breaches of sensitive government information, leaving the Bureau rushing to protect its personnel as an uncertain deadline loomed. More than a week after the group known as Shiny Hunters revealed it had pilfered intimate details about Bureau personnel from the agency's jobs portal and threatened to leak them online, FBI investigators are still piercing together how the breach took place and the total damage. The hack appears to have swept up home addresses, social security numbers, secretive job assignments, and much more, according to the New York Times analysis of the records. Some are already comparing it to China's breach of the more than 20 million records from the Office of Personnel Management over a decade ago, considered so catastrophic that officials and lawmakers vowed to never let something like that happen again. Many FBI employees first learned about the hack when the news reported about it surfaced on September 22nd, according to current and former officials. The next day, FBI staff received an email reminding them that October is Cybersecurity Awareness Month, which struck some as tone-deaf in light of the breach, one of those people said. On Friday, Bureau leaders in an internal memo to its rank and file declared the hack a cybersecurity incident and acknowledged its employees had personal information stolen. We are operating under the premise that the threat of actor is also infiltrating PII and FBI employees, according to the memo, which was described by someone who has seen it using the abbreviation for personally identifiable information. The memo said the agency would offer virtual briefings in the weeks ahead and instructed employees to remain vigilant at home and at work, report any unsolicited contacts or threats, avoid answering calls from unknown numbers, and set up voicemail accounts with artificial intelligence-generated voices. Bureau leadership remains committed to supporting the safety of you and your family.
0: All righty, let's see what else we've got going on here. Let's go to data center bill falls short in Senate vote before midterms. This piece contributed by Associated Press writer Kevin Frecking. In Washington, a bill that attempts to address voter worries about data centers and their impact on energy costs failed to advance in the Senate on Wednesday, falling victim to an election year clash on how best to address a growing concern. Before leaving Washington to campaign, Senate Republicans reserved one of the chamber's final votes for a bill they hope would underscore efforts to address the impact data centers have on voters' monthly energy bills. The bill needed 60 votes to advance, but fell short at 57 to 43. The bill is a modest one. It requires utility regulators to consider adopting a federal standard that charges large power customers a rate that covers the cost of the system upgrades needed to serve them. Democrats say it amounts to a suggestion and that more is needed. Republicans say the bill sends a message to regulators to act. The bill's sponsor, Senator John Husted, a Republican from Ohio, is in a tough reelection battle and has been labeled in campaign ads as, quote, the face of data centers by his Democratic challenger, former Senator Sherrod Brown. You all know this is the only game in town, Husted told reporters in advocating for his bill. This bill passing is the only way to get a chance to prove to the American people before the midterm elections whose side you're on. The measure passed the House 417-3. It needed support from at least seven Democratic senators to proceed to a final vote, but that didn't happen given the criticism from within their ranks that it doesn't go far enough, and knowing that passage would give Husted's reelection prospects a lift. The bill is a fraud, plain and simple, Senate Democratic leader Chuck Schumer said. Democrats have offered competing proposals. Senator Martin Heinrich, a Democrat from New Mexico, sponsored legislation that would direct the Federal Energy Regulatory Commission to issue rules for large electricity customers that requires them to pay for necessary grid upgrades. President Donald Trump has embraced the building of more data centers, but there is growing wariness from voters. About 6 in 10 Americans support limiting the number of new data centers that can be built.
1: And our next article is the federal watchdog finds no crimes in $2.4 billion building renovations. This was contributed by Christopher Rugeber of the Associated Press. The Federal Reserve's internal watchdog said Wednesday that the agency had broadly mismanaged an expansive building renovation project, but did not find any criminal violations as alleged by the Trump administration's prosecutors. A variety of missteps by the Fed boards of governors and staff inflated the cost of the $2.4 billion renovation, the Fed's inspector general said. The board did not secure a comprehensive cost estimate at the beginning of the project, nor did it nail down a maximum overall cost, a step that could have forced the building contractor to absorb the impact of inflation. The IG said in a 120-page report, prices spiked after construction began in 2022. Quote, our review found that the board has not effectively managed and executed its contract and repeatedly deviated from its cost management provisions, the report said. Then-chair Jerome Powell requested that the IG review the project last year. The building renovation project became a high-profile flashpoint in the Trump administration's efforts to pressure the Fed into cutting its key interest rate. President Donald Trump even visited the construction site in July 2025 when Powell corrected Trump's estimate of the project's expected costs as the two stood before TV cameras.
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0: All righty, moving on now in today's version of the Daily Press, dated 1 October 2026. And we're turning to news briefings. Brief reports from the wire services. The first item is entitled Paxton Heard on Audio. Trump convention led to a dip in our numbers. In Washington, Ken Paxton, the Republican nominee for Senate in Texas, told a group of conservative donors and lobbyists last week that President Donald Trump's midterm convention in Dallas had hurt Paxton politically, according to an audio recording obtained by the New York Times. The recording, which is muffled at times, captured Paxton being asked, "Do you feel like he's a little bit of a drag?" It is not clear from the audio which person the questioner is referring to. Paxton responds, "So to be honest with you, the numbers, when we did that convention, it dropped our numbers. Everybody's numbers dropped. Right now, yeah, not good." The audio of Paxton was shared with the Times by an attendee who recorded him speaking at a private fundraiser in Washington, attended by roughly a dozen people. The person who opposes Paxton's campaign and provided the recording to the Times was granted anonymity. Three other people with knowledge of the event confirmed Paxton's attendance. Two of these people recalled that Paxton had been posed this question, and one recalled his response about the negative consequences of Trump's convention. Next item under news briefings is entitled Ruling on Mosque Leader. The U.S. can deport the leader of Wisconsin's largest mosque, an outspoken advocate of Palestinian rights, on the grounds that he is a threat to national security, an immigration judge ruled on Wednesday. Salah Sarsour was detained in Milwaukee in March by U.S. Immigration and Customs Enforcement officers. A federal judge ordered Sarsour's release in June, saying he raised a substantial claim that the Trump administration was targeting him for speaking out against Israel and advocating for Palestinian rights. Sarsour said he intends to appeal. Quote, "I will continue fighting to defend the right to free speech and to stay in the country I have called home for more than three decades," Sarsour said in a statement. Government attorneys say Sarsour's decades-old convictions in Israel make him a threat to national security and accuse him of lying on his green card application and falsely claiming citizenship to vote. Next item, Russia-Ukraine war. Russia pressed its missile and drone barrage of Ukraine, killing seven people, including a child, while mainly targeting the power grid, officials said Wednesday. Moscow's steep escalation of its aerial campaign since the end of August is putting pressure on Ukraine as it braces for winter, when Russia regularly bombards energy facilities to deny Ukrainians heat, power, and running water. Next item, English Channel case. 13 people were sentenced to prison terms of up to 10 years on Wednesday in connection with the sinking of a boat in the English Channel nearly 5 years ago, in one of the biggest tragedies of migrants making their crossing. A total of 31 migrants, most of whom were Iraqi Kurds, died in November of 2021 when their boat sank. 14 people, including two who remain at large, had been on trials since September 8th. Next item entitled Woman's Execution. Tennessee's execution of Christina Gale Pike for the murder she committed at age 18 was halted Wednesday shortly before it was set to begin as a court sought to review whether her allegations of childhood sexual abuse were fully considered at her sentencing. Pike, now 50, and her boyfriend were convicted in the 1995 stabbing and beating of 19-year-old Colleen Slemmer, their classmate, at a job training facility in Knoxville. And then finally, under news briefings, Noem divorce filing. Former Department of Homeland Security Secretary Kristi Noem has filed for divorce from her husband of 34 years. Noem, who was tasked with leading President Donald Trump's immigration crackdown from January of 2025 to March of 2026, and previously served as South Dakota's governor, is seeking a divorce from Byron Noem in their home state. The two married in May of 1992 and have three children.
1: Okay. And briefly, we'll talk about Mexico's journalists who face long-faced bullets. Harmful lawsuits are now taking aim to stop their work. This was contributed by Maria Verza and Martin Silva Ray. In Campeche, Mexico, politicians and judges are increasingly attempting to shut down press freedoms in Mexico, raising concerns about journalism watchdog groups. In 2025, a new lawsuit against journalists or media outlets was filed every 6 days in Mexico. 69 cases in total, according to Article 19, a press freedom watchdog, triple the previous year. Politicians have discovered that lawsuits are a much more effective way to silence the press because they give the impression of legality, said Jan Albert Hudson, the Mexico president, representative for the Committee to Protect Journalists. Tribuna, a 50-year-old daily newspaper in the south, eastern state of Campeche, became the flagship media outlet during the administrations of the Institutional Revolutionary Party that governed the state for nearly a century. Then later, Sansores, often the ruling Morena Party, won the 2021 gubernatorial election, and things quickly changed. She pulled the government advertising for Trump Tribuna advertising that was necessary for the paper to continue to publish. She started her own television program, promoting her administration and demeaning journalists handing out Oscar-style awards called the Golden Pinocchio to journalists she deemed the biggest liars. Tribuna ran columns railing against her, and those columns sometimes went beyond her politics. Criticisms intensified with gender-specific and homophobic attacks. Then in 2024, Tribuna, starved of revenue, ceased to print though it continued to publish online, including scathing articles against censors.
0: All righty, here's another one entitled Millions Sink Without Vital Flood Insurance. This piece contributed by Michael Phyllis and M.K. Weideman from the Associated Press. Flawed U.S. program raises prices as risks swell across country. In Washington, in eastern Kentucky, Libby Honeycutt listened upstairs to the sound of glass breaking below as floodwaters tore apart her house. 26 miles to the south, Ronald Conley rescued his dogs from his elevated house with a pontoon boat. Jennifer Campbell heard the screams from across the river of a neighbor desperate for rescues. They all remember the horrifying speed of that July 2022 flood that also isolated so many by knocking out self-service, leaving people unable to learn the fate of loved ones. And then the sun rose. The waters receded, and thousands of people had to figure out what to do about their damaged homes and upended lives. That work was made harder for the vast majority hit by the downpours, including these three people who did not have flood insurance. Nationwide, just 2.4% of properties are covered by 4.5 million federal flood insurance policies. An Associated Press analysis shows, but 8.4% are at severe or extreme risk of flooding. The gap illustrates the foundational flaws in a program that fails to balance affordability, flood protection, and cost to taxpayers. It's getting worse. The count of policies is down roughly 500,000 in 5 years. Price increases are a big factor. This downward trend collides with the rising risk of flooding across many areas of the United States, driven by climate change that can strengthen hurricanes and worsen downpours far from the coasts. The problem is especially bad in eastern Kentucky, where in some zip codes, no more than 5% of properties are covered by flood insurance, even though hundreds or thousands of buildings are an extreme risk for flooding, according to figures from the federal government and data provided exclusively to the Associated Press by the risk analysis group First Street. It's not just Appalachia. Coastal areas, including parts of southern Louisiana, stand out too. Areas at high risk of flooding and where few people are insured tend to be poor, experts say, as are areas where FEMA's flood maps don't properly convey the severity of the risk or mandate that enough people buy coverage. Proposals to overhaul the program have stalled, including adding options to make it more affordable to low-income buyers.
1: Moving now to the business page. Inflation stays high at 3.4%, but it's below expectations. Prices rise as a spending before critical midterm vote. This was contributed by Christopher Rugeber of the Associated Press. Inflation slowed a bit in August as Americans ramped up their spending, but prices still elevated and a challenge for many voters who will head to the polls for midterms in just over a month. Consumer prices rose 3.4% in August compared with a year earlier, the Commerce Department said Wednesday, below the 3.7% economists expected. On a monthly basis, prices climbed 0.3%, up from 0.1% in July, a sign prices are still running hot. Excluding the volatile energy and food categories, inflation also came in lower than expected, rising 3% in August from a year ago, and from July to August, core prices rose 0.2%, up from 0.1% the previous month. Many economists feared core prices would rise more quickly month to month.
0: Continuing on the business page, next item entitled, Economy Grew 2.2% in the Second Quarter, says U.S. Update. This piece contributed by Associated Press writer Paul Weissman. In Washington, the U.S. economy grew a solid 2.2% pace from April through June as consumer spending and business investment came in strong. Growth in gross domestic product, or GDP, the nation's output of goods and services, decelerated from a 2.5% pace from January through March, the Commerce Department reported on Wednesday. The second quarter growth was an improvement on the department's previous estimate of 1.5%, a surprise to economists who had expected little to no change in the GDP number. Consumer spending, which accounts for about 70% of U.S. economic activity, increased to a healthy 3.8% annual pace, up from 0.7% in the January through March period. Spending has been helped by a strong stock market, which reflects enthusiasm over the prospects for artificial intelligence, which enriches wealthy investors and gives them more money to buy things with. And then a second item under brief reports on the business page, hedge fund CEO gives record $3 billion to Pennsylvania school. Carnegie Mellon University announced Wednesday that hedge fund CEO Ken Griffin is donating $3 billion with the bulk of the money for a new campus in Miami focused on societal challenges. The Pittsburgh-based private research university said the gift is the largest ever single gift to a U.S. university. Griffin's gift includes $2 billion to build a new 35-acre campus just north of downtown Miami. The Florida campus is expected to enroll about 3,500 undergraduates, master's, and doctoral students. Construction is scheduled to begin next year.
1: Wow. It's quite a gift.
0: Yes, it is indeed.
1: And we're moving now to the opinion page, and in our views, it's titled "A Blow to the Bay: Trump Executive Order Would Reverse Hard-Won Chesapeake Progress." Protecting the health of the Chesapeake Bay and fiercely guarding the hard-won progress of restoration efforts should transcend politics and partisanship. The largest estuary in the United States isn't merely a benefit to one community or one state, much less one party or official, but a treasure entrusted to us that we must defend for future generations. All of that work, all of that progress is now jeopardized by an executive order issued by President Donald J. Trump last month that repeals a 17-year-old directive that forged multi-state and multi-agency partnerships and leveraged their collective energy to improve the Bay's health, an inexplicable and indefensible abdication of federal leadership at a pivotal moment. On September 16th, Trump issued an executive order titled, quote, "Providing Meaningful Water Quality Improvements Through Collaboration and Oversight of Federal Support." But don't let the upbeat language fool you. The presidential directive is unlikely to improve anything and shows a retreat, not advancement, of federal support. It contends that stormwater management fees, quote, "unnecessarily raise costs for American households and moves to direct resources toward direct on-the-ground projects in areas of highest need that would result in the most impactful water quality improvements." It dissolved the Federal Leadership Committee framework that brought together several federal agencies, the Environmental Protection Agency, and the Departments of Agriculture, Commerce, Defense, Homeland Security, Interior, and Transportation, with the six states in the Chesapeake watershed and the District of Columbia to develop science-based strategies to improve water quality in the Bay. Trump has spent most of his two terms in office working to reverse every environmental gain made by the Obama administration, sometimes with the help of Republicans in Congress, but oftentimes without. The president views most federal actions to protect national lands or delicate ecosystems, or to reduce pollution or ensure clear air and water, as burdensome to business and has moved to scrap them. But in this case, Trump's executive order repeals one issued by his Democratic predecessor in 2009. At the time, President Barack Obama designated the Chesapeake, quote, "a national treasure," and included the goals of expanding public access to the Bay, strengthening scientific research, protecting and restoring important Bay habitat, and evaluating the effects of climate change, per a McGuire Woods assessment. None of these goals are included in Trump's new order. His conclusions appear to be that the progress made by improving the Bay's health, is sufficient, and one of the most important tools to achieve these goals, stormwater fees, are intrusive and expensive. Yet stormwater fees help mitigate the pollution caused by development in the Bay watershed. They impose financial costs for expanding impervious surfaces, which create runoff and help localities and states pay for infrastructure improvements that mitigate the resulting pollution that affects the Bay. The Chesapeake Bay Foundation argues that polluted runoff from stormwater is one of the primary sources of pollution still on the rise in our region. And while the watershed region has made great strides in reducing pollution, including agricultural runoff, in recent years the president proposes doing away with that tool in favor of nothing. The good news is that some of the legal support for Obama's order remains intact, though it has been weakened under his administration. The Clean Water Act and the 2010 Chesapeake Bay Total Maximum Daily Load, what the EPA calls a pollution diet for Bay states, are still in effect, but they depend on an active EPA that holds polluters accountable. Under this president, it does nothing of the sort. As for Virginia's delegation in Congress, it's little surprise that Republicans Rob Whitman and Jen Kiggins cheered Trump for ending outdated regulations, while Democratic Senator Mark Warner and Tim Kaine decried the executive order. The progress made so far in healing the Bay has been impressive, but that work is not finished. Now isn't the time to throw in the towel, nor to celebrate the end of partnership and framework that is delivering measurable results. Terrible.
0: Mm-hmm. Okay, continuing on the opinion page of today's Daily Press. Next item is a letter contributed by guest columnist Amanda Lynch, who serves on the Virginia Department of Health's Public Aquatic Facility Regulatory Work Group. The letter is entitled, Spend Virginia's Gambling Revenue on Aquatics Safety. Every month, Virginians bet hundreds of millions of dollars on football, basketball, and baseball games through companies such as FanDuel and DraftKings. 15% of their adjusted gross revenue comes back to Virginia as tax revenue. In January alone, it added up to more than $11 million. Almost all of it goes straight into Virginia's general fund. Over the past few years, Virginia has directed 2.5% of sports betting tax revenue into the Problem Gambling Treatment and Support Fund, a small dedicated pot of money for people harmed by the very activity generating it. I think we should do it again, this time for aquatic safety. This summer, a 9-year-old named King Overton drowned in a swim camp in Henrico County. The camp, it turned out, was operating without the license Virginia requires. It later qualified for an exemption instead of a license. That exemption comes with no lifeguard to child ratio or staff training requirement. The issue isn't isolated to Central Virginia. Hampton Roads has lived it too. The Virginia Department of Health reported 12 children between the ages of 0 and 4 died from pool drownings in 2025, with several of those deaths occurring in Hampton Roads. This summer alone, the region lost at least 2 more children to the water, on top of another death in March. Kim Bianchi's daughter, Gabriella, drowned in a pool in 2019. In the years since, Bianchi created Beans Way, a nonprofit that teaches aquatic survival skills to children as young as 6 months old. Beans Way is proof that community-level solutions already exist here in Hampton Roads. What they need is funding at the scale of the problem. My doctoral research is rooted in studying how Black caregivers make meaning of swimming and water safety, shaped by a history of exclusion. For much of the 20th century, Black children in Virginia were legally barred from public pools. Black children still drowned in pools at more than 7 times the rate of white children nationally. The Virginia Department of Health has documented racial disparities in drowning here at home. In its review of public aquatic facilities, VDH reported that Black Virginians made up about 20% of the state's population, but represented 26% of fatal pool drownings from 2016 to 2020. Closing that gap costs money. A public database that tells parents whether a swim camp is licensed and inspected costs money to build and maintain. Training lifeguards to recognize fear and hesitation in a child and understand where that fear might come from costs money. Recruiting and certifying more lifeguards in the communities that need them most costs money. I do not think the Commonwealth needs to raise a new tax to pay for any of it. Virginia is already collecting tens of millions of dollars a year from an industry built on turning ordinary people's money into someone else's profit. We have already agreed that some of that money should be redirected toward repairing harm. I am asking the General Assembly to extend that same idea to a different kind of harm, one written into the state's history long before anyone could place a bet on their phone. A modest, dedicated share of that revenue, structured the same way the existing Problem Gambling Fund already is, could fund a public swim camp transparency portal. help pay for lifeguard training and certification in underserved communities, and support instructors trained to understand why a child might freeze up at the edge of a pool. Next summer, another child will stand at the edge of a pool afraid. For reasons that go back generations, the pools their grandparents were never allowed to enter. Virginia already has the money to change what happens next. The General Assembly just has to spend it before the summer comes again.
1: Oh, and today's weather is beautiful, isn't it? It's sunny, a high of 88 and a low of 70. Tomorrow we're going to have a high of 91 and a low of 67. Saturday we're going to be, again, back to 70s as a high and the 60s as a low. Sunday we're going to have rain. Oh, well. Monday we're going to have rain. High's going to be in the 70s and low's in the 60s. And Monday might even get down into the 50s. And Tuesday we're going to be a high of 69 and a low of 50 to 56. Changing weather for sure.
0: Got to quickly look at one of the advice columns. And this is Annie's mailbox. And the first item is entitled, Different Money Habits Than My Spouse. Dear Annie, my husband and I have been married for 12 years, and we agree on most things. We like the same kind of vacations, have similar values, and rarely argue about family. Money, however, is our recurring sore spot. I am a saver. I grew up in a household where unexpected expenses could throw everything into chaos. So having money set aside makes me feel secure. My husband grew up very differently. His parents believed that if the bills were paid, you should enjoy life while you can. A few weeks ago, we were having dinner and talking about taking a trip next spring. I mentioned that I wanted to start putting money aside for it.
1: Changing weather for sure.
0: Got to quickly look at one of the advice columns, and this is Annie's mailbox. And the first item is entitled, Different Money Habits Than My Spouse. Dear Annie, my husband and I have been married for 12 years, and we agree on most things. We like the same kind of vacations, have similar values, and rarely argue about family. Money, however, is our recurring sore spot. I am a saver. I grew up in a household where unexpected expenses could throw everything into chaos. So having money set aside makes me feel secure. My husband grew up very differently. His parents believed that if the bills were paid, you should enjoy life while you can. A few weeks ago, we were having dinner and talking about taking a trip next spring. I mentioned that I wanted to start putting money aside for it. The next afternoon, my husband came home thrilled about a new set of golf clubs he had just bought. So the response is, that was from saving while he is spending. And the response is, neither of you is wrong for having different spending habits and comfort levels around money, but right now you are speaking two different financial languages. Have a conversation together about budget that you can both agree on. Each of you will get an amount you can spend individually that you don't have to discuss with each other. And that's about all the time we have. You have been listening to regional, local, and national news highlights from the Daily Press, dated October 1st, 2026. This program can be heard live every Monday through Friday at 11:30 a.m. and a rebroadcast at 4:30 p.m. on the WHRO Voice. 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My name is John Duckett, and my reading partner has been
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1: 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My name is Wendy Brodsky, and I'm on the road again in Arrowhead, Colorado, with the shimmering aspens. And I'll be reading local highlights from today's broadcast of the WHRO Voice Grocery Cart with sale ads good from September 30th to October 6th. 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

0: 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Coming up next, more local and regional programs from the WHRO Voice. My name is Wendy Brodsky. Thank you so much for joining us. Before closing, I'll leave you with this quote from the Dalai Lama. Happiness is not something ready-made. It comes from your own actions. Stay safe, have a wonderful week, and be well.
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2: 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Our audio reading programs are specifically designed for and primarily directed to people who are blind, visually impaired, or have other conditions preventing them from reading standard printed material. My name is Mary Cottrell, and I'll be reading local highlights from today's broadcast of the Tidewater News, dated Wednesday, September 30th, 2026. Starting with the headlines on page 1, Edwards named interim FCPS superintendent by Titus Muller, staff writer. The Franklin City School Board announced at the Franklin City Council meeting on Monday, September 28th, that Dr. Kelvin Edwards, a former leader in the Franklin City Public Schools, or FCPS, has been named as the division's interim superintendent. After Dr. Carlton Carter resigned as SCPS superintendent effective September 4th, the board named Assistant Superintendent of Operations Dr. Clint Waters as acting superintendent on September 7th. The board thanked Walters on Monday for his role he played in the transition process. To the City Council, Board Vice Chair John Thomas Osbrook said, "Over the past couple of years, our school division as a whole has experienced significant changes and challenges. Through it all, our commitment has remained the same, to serve our students, support our educators and families, and strengthen the future of our schools. Tonight, we want to take a moment to recognize and honor Dr. Clint Walters for his leadership and service to Franklin City Public Schools," Osbrook said. "We are also pleased to welcome and introduce Dr. Kelvin Edwards, our new interim superintendent. We look forward to his leadership, his vision, and progress of our school division under his guidance," Osbrook said. Last but not least, a brief glimpse into future initiatives and priorities to move Franklin City Public Schools forward will be discussed by the FCPS Interim Superintendent, Dr. Kelvin Edwards. This overview is about honoring where we have been, welcoming where we are today, and embracing the opportunities ahead, Osbrook said. Board Chair Wyda Bailey called Waters forward and said, "We sincerely appreciate and thank you for all the contributions, your dedication, and your ability to step in at a moment's notice during the first stages of our transitional period." Bailey made clear Walters was not leaving the division. Next, she said, "It is a pleasure to introduce Dr. Kelvin M. Edwards Sr., who has returned to the Franklin City Public School System as interim superintendent. Dr. Edwards is not a stranger to this community," she continued. "Having previously served the district as Deputy Superintendent and Deputy Director of Teaching and Learning and Operations from 2014 to 2019, where he assisted in leading the division's successful exit from a state-mandated Memorandum of Understanding. He also served Franklin as Deputy Superintendent and Interim Superintendent in 2016, giving him a very strong foundation of institutional knowledge and established relationships across the schools and community," she said. Dr. Edwards brings more than 35 years of progress, K-12 experience, having served as a superintendent, deputy superintendent, assistant superintendent, chief academic officer, director of instruction, principal, teacher, and coach. She said that Edwards most recently served as superintendent of Greenville County Public Schools, where he led the district's exit from low-performing status and guided Greenville County High School to full accreditation and distinguished status for the first time since 2017. She noted that under his leadership, the district's elementary school and middle school also returned to full accreditation for the first time since 2015. Ward 3 school board member Ellis Coalfield III said, "Prior to that, Dr. Edwards served as Associate Superintendent of Human Resources for Northampton County Public Schools, where he reduced teacher turnover from 22% to simply and merely a 5% and secured more than $300,000 in grant funding to strengthen instructional programs." Coalfield said that most recently as transformational principal and executive director of curriculum and federal programs for Weldon City Schools, he led Weldon High to its highest academic performance in more than 12 years. As a school-level leader, Dr. Edwards has a distinguished record of turning around schools, having led Greenville County High School and Huguenot High School to full accreditation, Coalfield said. He has also been named Principal of the Year at Belmont Elementary School and consistently strengthened student and staff attendance, academic proficiency, and school culture throughout his career. Coalfield noted that Edwards holds a Doctorate of Education in Educational Leadership from Cambridge College, along with an Educational Specialist degree, a Master of Education degree, and a Bachelor of Science degree in Agricultural Technology from North Carolina A&T State University. Coalfield highlighted that Edwards is licensed as a superintendent and principal in both states of North Carolina and Virginia and has completed executive development training. As he came before the City Council to speak, Edwards thanked the school board for the opportunity to serve FCPS once again. "I was honored to be here years ago, going back to 2014, and I'm deeply honored and humbled to be here standing before you today," he said. "Thank you. I cannot tell you how good it feels to be back in Franklin," he said. "It's my special place here in my heart. I did have the pleasure and opportunity to serve as Director of Teaching and Learning, Deputy Superintendent, and even Interim Superintendent here," he continued. "It has always held a special place in my heart because I truly believe in the people concept, and that was truly alive here in Franklin. Franklin is a great city, it has a great school division, and what we will do together, collaboration, build community trust, have transparency with accountability, and always be held to the highest degree and standard of serving our children and this community, he said. My pledge to you is I will always keep you informed through the good, the bad, the ugly, and the indifferent, because what we do know, transparency and the truth, will always prevail. And continuing with the headlines on page one, primer on write-in voting by Titus Moeller, staff writer. The November election in the city of Franklin features a notable number of write-in candidates for positions like mayor and the Ward 6 City Council seat. City of Franklin Electoral Board Chair Pearly Banks took some time on Tuesday, September 29th to share details on the correct way to cast write-in votes. Just as they would if they were on the ballot, they must shade the oval, she said, and then write in the name. The system will not pick it up if that oval is not shaded in. Voters must also be careful to use the correct form of the name of the write-in candidate. Banks provided advice for write-in candidates on how to choose that form. The electoral board, when they meet to do the canvassing, will determine how they will accept the write-in, she said. I suggest, however, that candidates put their name in when they did their organization and send it to campaign finance. I would also suggest they use that. Banks indicated that voters will ideally be learning the exact name to write in on the ballot from literature passed out by the given candidate. Candidates know how they submitted their paperwork, she said. She emphasized that voters should not write in nicknames for the candidates, and if a candidate's specific suffix, like junior or senior, they should be sure to use the correct one or else the vote could end up being disqualified. She also noted that voters trying to vote for a candidate running for a specific ward seat in the city council must live in the relevant ward for their vote to count. Banks said wards 3, 5, and 6 will have write-in opportunities for all the candidates on the ballot. She said wards 1, 2, and 4 will not have anything on the ballot to write in for councilmen, though there will be a write-in line for mayor, the Senate, and the congressional district. I am praying that we have a great turnout, Banks said. In the past, our turnout hasn't been that great. I am praying there will be a lot of civility because a lot of times we don't get that either. And I am praying that in the end we are able to come together and root together for the betterment of the citizens of Franklin. I wish all the candidates the best. I really do. Banks said pamphlets are available at the registrar's office.

lot of civility, because a lot of times we don't get that either. And I am praying that in the end we are able to come together and root together for the betterment of the citizens of Franklin. I wish all the candidates the best. I really do. Banks said pamphlets are available at the registrar's office that can inform voters on the amendments that are on the ballot. More headlines from page one. FSEDI introduces new tourism director by Titus Muller, staff writer. Franklin Southampton Economic Development Incorporated, FSEDI, President and CEO Carl Heck introduced Ann Jackson Edwards to the Franklin City Council on Monday evening, September 28th, as FSEDI's new tourism director. Since September 15, 2025, Edwards has been serving as executive director of Rawls Museum Arts, the contemporary art museum based in Cortland that serves the broader area by offering educational and cultural enrichment programs. At the council meeting on Monday, September 28th, Heck noted that Edwards has started at FSEDI's tourism director that same day. "We wanted to take this opportunity to introduce her and have her say a few words," he said to council. Edwards said, "Good evening, Mayor Paul Kaplan, members of City Council, and City Manager Mr. David Freeman, as well as the City Attorney. Thank you to Carl for the warm welcome." She noted that she wanted to take a brief moment to introduce herself. "My name is Ann Jackson Edwards, and I'm excited to begin my role as the new Tourism Director for Franklin Southampton Economic Development," she said. "As Carl mentioned, today was my first day, so I'm excited to get started officially. As someone who grew up here, it means a lot to have the opportunity to serve the community that helped shape me and grow me into the person I am today," she said. Then Edwards offered some insight into what her focus will be as FSEDI Tourism Director. "I'm excited to highlight all that we have to offer here, from our local businesses and attractions to the people and the stories that make this place special, and to work with our community partners, work with you all to create a wonderful experience for both visitors and residents alike," she said to council members. In conclusion, she said, "I'm very grateful for the opportunity to be here, and I look forward to working with all of you. Thank you." At the Southampton County Board of Supervisors meeting on September 22nd, Heck made a presentation, and during it, he mentioned that Edwards will soon be introduced to the board in her new capacity as tourism director. "We are planning to have her both at the city and county in October, so we'd like to bring her along and introduce her to everybody and talk a little bit about what she's doing," Heck said. And continuing on page one, Franklin Fall Festival arrives October 3rd by Titus Muller, staff writer. The City of Franklin's annual Fall Festival is set to unfold downtown on Saturday, October 3rd from 9 a.m. to 3 p.m. Bailey Wilkerson, events coordinator with Franklin's Department of Parks and Recreation, said more than 125 vendors are expected to be involved in the event, populating Main Street and 2nd Avenue. She noted that there will be a variety of food options for attendees. "We have some amazing food vendors joining us this year," she said. "We have TW's Bistro and Grill, Big Daddy's Kettle Corn, The Purple Bus, Get Silly Lemonade Crush, The Slushy Factory, and G Brothers Kettle Corn. The festival will feature a kids' corner located in the empty grassy lot beside Busy Bee on the corner of Main Street and 3rd Avenue. The kids' corner will feature inflatables, petting zoo by Old Cart Critters, outdoor games and activities, and giveaways from the Parks and Recreation booth located right in front of the kids' corner," Wilkinson said. The Franklin's Farmer Market will also be open at 210 South Main Street from 9 a.m. to 1 p.m. "We invite everyone to come out and celebrate this year's Fall Festival," Wilkerson said. "Bring your family, friends, and your fall spirit for a day filled with fun, food, shopping, entertainment, and plenty of activities for everyone. With over 125 wonderful vendors, local businesses, delicious food, and exciting activities to enjoy, there's something for everyone. We can't wait to see you there." And the final story from page one, October 6 is NNO in Western Tidewater by Titus Muller, staff writer. The City of Franklin, Southampton County, and the Town of Windsor will all be holding their annual National Night Out, or NNO, events on Tuesday, October 6th. The Franklin City Police Department, or FPD, will hold the event from 5 to 8 p.m. in Armory Field. "This year's National Night Out is really about bringing the community together," FPD Chief Robert Porty said. "We will have a variety of community service organizations, public safety partners, and local vendors on hand to provide information about the services and resources available to our residents." Porty said there will also be activities for children and families, food, and plenty of opportunities to interact with Franklin police officers in a relaxed and positive environment. "We want people to have the opportunity to meet the officers who serve their neighborhoods, ask questions, learn about the resources available in our community, and most importantly, have a good time together," he said.
He noted that

0: National Night Out is about building relationships. While our officers interact with residents every day in the course of their duties, this event gives us an opportunity to interact simply as members of the same community, Porky said. Good policing starts with good relationship, and events like this give us an opportunity to build on those relationships with the people we serve. The chief said he would encourage everyone to come out and spend some time with him and his officers. Bring your children, bring your neighbors, and come meet the men and women of the Franklin Police Department and the many community organizations that will be joining us, he said. You don't have to have a police-related question or particular reason for coming, he continued. Come enjoy the food, activities, and fellowship. Franklin and National Night Out gives us an opportunity to say thank you to our residents for their continued support, Porty added. We hope that people will come out, have some fun, and spend an evening getting to know one another. Southampton County Sheriff's Office will be hosting its NNO event from 5 to 8 p.m. at the Franklin Southampton County Fairgrounds, located at 25374 New Market Road in Cortland. A flyer for the event notes that it will include an opportunity to meet the Sheriff's Office, benefit from community resources, enjoy food and refreshments as well as games and activities for kids, and build stronger neighborhoods. The Windsor Police Department WPD NNO event, running from 5 to 8 p.m., will be a joint venture with the Isle of Wight County Sheriff's Office, and it will be held at 11267 Hidden Acre Circle next to the Windsor Volunteer Fire Department. Features of the event will be games, music, bounce houses, and activities, WPD Chief Parker Jernigan said. The Isle of Wight County Sheriff's Office will have their rock wall. A food truck will be present along with local business sponsors. Speaking directly to citizens, Jernigan said, please come out and meet your first responders and enjoy a few hours of community connection and fun. And the best bet from page one, Catfish Lunch Fundraiser. A Captain Bob Catfish Lunch Fundraiser will be held on Friday, October 2nd from 11 a.m. to 2 p.m. The dinners include catfish, potatoes, slaw, and hush puppies. Pick up at lot in front of Ace Hardware on Armory Drive in Franklin. The fundraiser will benefit the Heritage Village Trains. Now to the opinion page. Rooted and Growing, The Southampton Story. The People Behind the Progress. Your Turn by Guest Column by Dr. Julie Thompson. One of the things I've enjoyed most during my first few months as superintendent is getting to know the people who make Southampton County Public Schools special. Every week brings something new to learn, sometimes a celebration, sometimes a challenge, and often both at the same time. Our September 14 school board meeting was a good reflection of that. We celebrated educators, recognized progress, discussed challenges, and I was reminded of something I have come to appreciate deeply about Southampton. When there is a problem to solve, there are people willing to step forward and help solve it. I want to share a few of those stories with you this week. Celebrating the people behind the progress. One of my favorite parts of the meeting was reorganizing the pre-kindergarten, kindergarten, and reading specialist teams who worked together to make our Early Virginia Kindergarten Readiness Program, or VKRP, screening possible. Our students completed their screenings on August 17th and 18th before the regular school program began. With approval from the VKRP office at UVA, this allowed us to complete one of the state's required screeners before the teachers began the school years. We are currently the only school division in Virginia using this early screening process. But what matters most to me is what this means for our teachers. By completing this work before school begins, teachers can spend those precious first days getting to know their students, building relationships, establishing routines, and helping children feel that they belong. The beginning of a child's school experience matters. The way a child is welcome into a classroom matters, and the way we support our teachers matter. I'm grateful to those educators for finding a way to make the beginning of the school year better for everyone. Strengthening transparency. The board also approved the beginning of our transition from a board of docs to Diligent Community. Diligent recently acquired board docs, and previous board information will be migrated as part of the transition. We will continue to provide access to the school board information through our website. This may seem like a small operational change, but transparency matters. Our families and community members should be able to see the work of their school board and understand the decisions being made on behalf of our students. Taking care of our schools. There is significant work happening in our school buildings. The board approved a contract for repairs at Nottoway Elementary related to February sprinkler flooding, and that work is now underway. We are also moving forward with projects made possible by the Southampton County Board of Supervisors appropriation. At Capron, the rooftop unit replacement has been awarded for $106,620, and the library mini split is scheduled for installation October 15th. At Riverdale, the boiler replacement has been awarded for $112,175, with installation beginning October 5th. Additional HVAC needs across the division are being evaluated. I am very grateful to our Board of Supervisors for this investment. Clean, safe, comfortable, and well-maintained schools are part of creating an environment where students can learn and teachers can teach. Accountability and our partnerships. We also provided an update regarding our facility maintenance and custodial services provider. After continued concerns about the conditions of our building and summer cleaning, we formally notified the company of service deficiencies and initiated the contractual cure process. Following additional meetings, the company presented a proposal that would have increased funding while reducing the expected APPA service level. We were clear that we could not support a reduction in cleanliness standards. We have therefore moved forward with the next step in the contractual process, including a 60-day cure period. Our focus is not on conflict. Our focus is on accountability and ensuring that Southampton County Public Schools receives the level of service that our contract requires and that our students and employees deserve. We are also preparing responsibly for the possibility of bringing these services back in-house. We have begun posting anticipated maintenance and custodial positions and are exploring the equipment and the resources that would be needed. If you are interested in joining our team or know of someone who might be, we encourage you to look at our current openings. Continuing to strengthen transportation. Transportation was one of our most significant challenges during the opening of school, and we continue to work on it. On October 30th, some bus routes communicated through social media contained incorrect information. That was a difficult day, but it also showed me something important about Team SCPS. When the information going out to families was wrong, people did not point fingers and walk away. They got to work to verify routes and communicate corrections to families. We've also worked with UDLOG to correct information in the Parent Portal Light app, including bus numbers, driver's names, and student stops. We still need 2 full-time bus drivers and a stronger substitute driver list, and we are acquiring additional assistive equipment for students with physical needs. At Capron, we are working with County Manager Lynette Lowe and Sheriff White and his team regarding the flashing reduced speed limit signs on westbound Highway 58. We are exploring a more comprehensive solution, and we are grateful to the Sheriff's Office for providing a deputy at Capron when possible during arrival and dismissal. Transportation is improving, but we will continue strengthening staffing, training, communication in our systems. Grateful to our community. I would also like to extend a heartfelt thank you to the Constantina chapter of the Daughters of the American Revolution for including Southampton County Public Schools in their America 250 outreach. The chapter generously donated books to each of our schools to help our students connect with the people and stories that shaped our nation. We are grateful for their investment in our students. Growing together. When I look at these updates, I see much more than projects, contracts, repairs, and challenges. I see people. I see educators making the beginnings of a school year better for our youngest learners. I see employees working through difficult transportation challenges. I see people tackling long-standing facility needs. And I see community partners investing in our schools. We are not going to solve every challenge overnight, but we are going to keep showing up, listening, making improvements, and doing the work. That is what it means to be rooted in excellence, growing together. And I am grateful to be growing alongside all of you. Dr. Julie Thompson is the superintendent of Southampton County Public Schools, and she can be reached by emailing jthompson@southampton.k12.va.us. The continuing online poll asking which time system should the U.S. adopt, keep changing clocks twice a year, is at 34.31% or 35 votes. Permanent standard time, 30.39% or 31 votes. Permanent daylight savings time, 29.41% or 30 votes. And no preference at 5.88% or 6 votes. If you'd like to vote, visit www.thetidewaternews.com. And now to the obituaries. Jerry H. Beaton, Newsom's. Jerry Herman Beaton, 87, passed away on September 24th. He was born in Franklin. Jerry served in the U.S. Navy and was a retired chaplain with the Franklin Fire and Rescue and a longtime fire instructor across all the state of Virginia. He was the owner of J&S Custom Builders and co-owner of his Mark Construction. Jerry was an avid golfer and woodworker. He was a member of Newsom's Baptist Church and Newsom's Volunteer Fire Department. A fireman's funeral was held at 2 p.m. on Tuesday, September 29th in Wright Funeral Home, and burial with military honors followed in Poplar Springs Cemetery. Donations may be made to the Franklin Fire and Rescue or Newsom's Volunteer Fire Department in his memory. Contact www.wrightfuneralhome.org for more information. Shirley Ann Knight Foster, Sandston. Reverend Shirley Ann Knight Foster of Sandston, born in Suffolk, Virginia, departed this life on September 18th. She graduated from Hayden High School in 1963, and during her high school years, Shirley played basketball and proudly served as flag bearer in the Hayden High School band. She continued her education at Portsmouth Business College, where she studied clerk typing skills. Shirley's journey took her beyond Virginia. She spent meaningful years living in Philadelphia and New York. In New York, she pursued her interest in nursing and attended medical aid training school. She went on to work as a medical aide at Memorial Sloan Kettering Cancer Center. Shirley eventually returned to Virginia, where she dedicated many years to caring for others and her work in nursing. Shirley was an ordained minister in the non-denominational faith tradition. She attended Faith Landmarks Bible Institute in Richmond, Virginia. Her celebration of life service was held on Tuesday, September 29th at Apostolic Faith Church of God in Franklin. The committal and benediction followed in Southview Cemetery. Please share your condolences with the family at wmjohnsonandsons.com. Christine J. Hudgens, Richmond. Christine Johnson, Chris Hudgens, 71, passed away unexpectedly on September 24th. She was born in Franklin and was a 1973 graduate of Southampton High School and a retired accounts receivable clerk for Owens and Minor Medical Supply Company. Services will be private. 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Walter Hunt, Franklin. Walter Hunt of Artist Circle, Franklin, peacefully transitioned on September 22nd. A public viewing was held at the funeral home on Tuesday, and a celebration of his life was held on Wednesday, September 30th. The committal and benediction followed in Southview Cemetery. Please share your condolences at wmjohnsonandsons.com. Patricia J. LeBlanc, Franklin. Patricia Jane Stupka LeBlanc, 94, passed away peacefully on Saturday, September 19th. Patricia was a devoted wife, mother, grandmother, and a friend whose greatest joy was her family. She was a longtime member of St. Jude's Catholic Church in Franklin, Virginia, where her family has shared many important moments over the year. Pat retired as director of Smithfield Center and Instruction of Reading at Paul DeCamp Community College with 25 years of service. Prior to that, she was an elementary teacher in Cicero, Illinois, and an instructor of children's rehab in Charlottesville, Virginia. She was a member of Kiwanis and Delta Kappa Gamma. A funeral mass will be celebrated at 1 p.m. on Saturday, October 3rd at St. Jude's Catholic Church in Franklin, Virginia. Burial will follow at Southampton Memorial Park. For more information, contact www.wrightfuneralhome.org. Marie Perkinson, Franklin. Marie Perkinson of Virginia Street in Franklin transitioned on September 21st. A public viewing was held at the funeral home on Sunday, and her celebration of love was held on Monday, September 28th at Apostolic Faith Church of God in Franklin, Virginia. The committal and benediction followed in Southview Cemetery. Please share your condolences with the family at wmjohnsonandsons.com. Christine S. Searchy, Wakefield. Christine Stubblefield Searchy, 97, passed away on September 26th. Born in Viola, Tennessee, Christine received a bachelor's degree from the University of Tennessee in 1950. She was a home demonstration agent for Sussex and Nansemond County and a member of the Wakefield United Methodist Church. A graveside service was held on Monday, September 28th at Wakefield Cemetery. In lieu of flowers, memorial donations may be made to St. Jude's Children Research Hospital or Sloan Kettering Cancer Center. For more information, check www.wrightfuneralhome.org. Christine C. West, Suffolk. Christine Copeland West, 88, passed away on September 9th. Born and raised in Nansemond County, she was a graduate of Holland High School and retired secretary for the Tidewater Agricultural Research and Extension Center. She was a member of Holland Baptist Church and South Quay Baptist Church. A funeral service was held at 2 p.m. on Friday, September 25th, and burial followed in Holland Cemetery. Her family suggests that memorial donations be made to Holland Baptist Church Planning a Legacy Fund, P.O. Box 7086, Suffolk, Virginia, 23437. For more information, contact www.wrightfuneralhome.org. Events happening around the community. Sunday, October 4th. Concert. The Susan A. and Joseph N. Gray Foundation continues its fourth season of concerts by welcoming pianist and composer Billy Barber in a solo performance at 4 p.m. at the home of Sue and Joe Gray in Carrollton. Billy is well known for his contribution to the group, film, and the BBs, and composing the themes for All My Children and Face the Nation, as well as a number one hit for the Oak Ridge Boys. His music is pure genius and incredibly accessible. The Gray Foundation's mission is to bring world-class talent to the Isle of Wight County and present performers in an intimate setting. Admission is free and open to the public. Only 65 seats are available, so reservations are a must. For more information, call 703-380-8995. Saturday, October 17th, Car Show. The Newsom's Ruerton Club will have a car show in memory of Gomer Cook from 9 a.m. until 3 p.m. Cars will be on display in the lot across from Boykins Baptist Church. Fee is $20 per vehicle in advance and $25 the day of the show. Trophies will be awarded at 3 p.m. This event will be the same day as Pumpkin Fest. For more information, call Sandy Perdine at 757-653-7147. Mail payments to Sandy Perdine, 18321 Commerce Street, Boykins, Virginia, 23827. And on Saturday, October 24th, Nat Turner Bus Tour. Rick Francis will lead another tour through Southampton County, retracing Nat Turner's 1831 route. For details, contact Rick at rfrancis@vacourts.gov. Wakefield Book Highlights America's Pastime. Staff Report. The Wakefield Historical Association, or WHA, has announced the printing of its next book, Wakefield, Baseball and Softball, America's Pastime. A WHA news release noted that this book, a two-year project inspired by Coach Paul Rogers, is a collection of stories, profiles, and photos about local baseball and softball teams and players. The first chapter, entitled The Early Years, looks back at local games played in the late 1800s up through the beginning of World War II. The following chapters cover profiles of individual players, high school and little league teams, and the famous Wakefield Braves. Ralph Steele authored the book, and it will be available for purchase at the Wakefield Community Day, which is hosted by the Wakefield Foundation at 100 Wilson Avenue on Saturday, October 3rd from 8 a.m. till 2 p.m. Copies of the book will also be available at Adams Country Store, Jen's Cut and Curl, Piece of the Past, and Wakefield Peanut Company, all of Wakefield, and Ivor Furniture Company in Ivor. For more information, contact Steele at 757-899-0711. Willis runs writing campaign for mayor. Editor's note. This is part two in a series highlighting individuals running write-in campaigns for the mayoral seat in the town of Windsor, by Titus Moeller, staff writer. Former Windsor Mayor Glenn Willis is running a write-in campaign to return to the office. As has been previously announced, no candidates qualified as of June 16th deadline to have their names placed on the November 3rd ballot for Windsor Mayor, shifting the focus to write-in votes to decide who will succeed George Stubbs in the seat. Willis is the second of two candidates presently known to the Windsor Weekly to declare his status as a write-in candidate. He served as the town's mayor from 2019 to 22, but opted not to pursue re-election in 2022, citing at the time a number of factors ranging from my current age of 65 and some of the things associated with that, to some family situations and so forth. Since leaving office, Willis has attended some council meetings and has spoken during some of them as a member of the public who was a vocal opponent of certain plans relevant to the Tidewater Logistics Center. He participated in an email interview on Thursday, September 3rd, to share information about himself and his writing campaign with town residents. Noting what prompted him to run a writing campaign, he said, "Early in the year, I was approached about running, but based on a number of family-related things from my previous term, I felt it not appropriate to serve again. A family member approached me 2 weeks ago and specifically asked that I run. After a discussion, we decided that I would pursue another term as mayor. Willis said the family discussion that led to his writing campaign took place in August. He shared his previous experience in public and elected offices. I have served on the Windsor Planning Commission, the Olivet County Board of Zoning Appeals, BZA, and as Windsor mayor, he said. I do not recall the Planning Commission and BZA terms, but I was mayor from January 2019 to December 2022. Willis, who will be 70 on Friday, September 11th, was born and raised in Windsor, graduating from Windsor High School in 1974. After college, we lived in Utah, Florida, New York, and California, he said. I returned to Windsor in 2007 after my father passed away. Willis shared the experience and qualifications he has that he believes will aid him most in serving as the mayor of Windsor. As for experience, I have served in the office before, he stated. As for qualifications, I live in the town, I'm a U.S. citizen, and I'm old enough, typed with a grin on my face. More generally, I have had many experiences in life that prepare me to serve, and thus I press forward. He briefly outlined his overall work experience. After graduating from Brigham Young University with an engineering technology degree, I have worked as a software engineer, systems analyst, and a number of management positions over the years, he said. I currently work as a business systems analyst. In terms of family, Willis noted that he has a wife, 4 children, and 4 grandchildren. I met my wife while in college, and we will have been married 48 years in December, he said. He responded to a question asking him what he believes to be Windsor's greatest strength. Windsor's strength is the character of its people, he said. The people make Windsor a great place that others want to live, serve, and grow. He then noted that Windsor's greatest challenge is growth and the byproducts of growth. Well-planned growth can improve the quality of life and maintain the character of a town we know and love, he said. Willis then shared 4 goals he would like to achieve during his 4-year mayoral term if elected in November. Number 1, work with the council to fulfill the needs of the town. As the mayor does not vote on the council except in the case of a tie, the mayor has a critical role of working to make sure council has needed information and the opportunity to express opinions and ideas. Number 2, increase community awareness of things impacting the town. Number 3, establish ways to hear the citizens' needs and push things forward that have the backing of the citizens. And number 4, preserve what makes Windsor a place we want to be. Turning back to the opinion page, Why We Should Pass the Torch to the Younger Generation in Politics by Brenda Peterson. Politics shapes the present and determines the future, yet too often it becomes a space where experience is treated as the only credential that matters, and where the people least represented are those who live with the decisions the longest, the younger generation. Passing the torch to young leaders isn't about replacing wisdom with idealism. It's about renewing leadership so that public life remains responsive, innovative, and morally credible in a rapidly changing world. Elected officials make choices that echo for decades on education systems, healthcare design, housing affordability, labor markets, technology regulation, and environmental policy. Many issues young people face today will define their entire adulthood. When older leadership stays in power longer than necessary, it creates a mismatch. Those making decisions may not personally experience the long-term consequences as intensely as younger citizens do. Giving younger leaders a real seat at the table isn't just fairness, it's alignment. People should govern with an understanding of the realities their policies will create. The world is not static. Climate change, artificial intelligence, globalization, new forms of work, evolving communication platforms, and the shifting demographics all demand responses that can adapt quickly. Younger generations grow up with different tools, different cultural literacy, and often more familiarity with emerging technologies and contemporary social dynamics. That doesn't mean older leaders can't innovate. It means young leaders are more likely to bring fresh frameworks and modern problem-solving approaches. In politics, where doing things the old way can lock society into outdated systems, renewal matters. When political institutions look out of touch, young people feel ignored, unheard, and treated as a demographic to be managed rather than represented, and public trust declines. Passing the torch helps correct that disconnect. It signals that politics is not reserved for a particular age group or background, but for anyone willing to serve. A government that includes diverse perspectives, especially those of citizens who are often marginalized, tends to feel more legitimate. Legitimacy isn't just about elections. It's about whether people believe outcomes reflect their interests. Youthful leadership is sometimes stereotyped as inexperienced or overly emotional, but energy can be a serious political asset. Young leaders frequently show a commitment to civic engagement, organizing communities, mobilizing voters, and advocating for reforms long before they hold office. Moreover, many young politicians are motivated not simply by power, but by solving concrete problems they can visibly see in their daily lives. That can lead to stronger accountability and a sharper focus on results. Passing the torch should not mean throwing away the knowledge of older generations. The goal is intergenerational partnership, pairing policy experience with new priorities and new perspectives. A healthy political system recognizes that experience can mean many things. Mastery of procedures and institutions, understanding past successes and failures, mentorship, and historical context. Younger leaders can benefit from those lessons while also bringing the moral authority that comes with representing those affected by today's long-term risks. The most effective governance often happens when generations work together, then compete. One of the biggest threats to democratic vitality is entrenchment, the idea that power becomes owned by a narrow group. When leadership remains unchanged for too long, it can become insulated from public reality. Young people are the antidote to this insulation. Rotating leadership creates incentive for officials to stay responsive. It also encourages institutions to continuously improve rather than preserve the status quo. Younger generations are often more diverse in terms of culture, identity, and lived experiences. Representation matters because policy isn't experienced in the abstract. It's experienced through the lens of daily life. A political class that lacks youth representation may unintentionally overlook barriers young people face. Barriers related to affordability, discrimination, mental health, digital access, and career mobility. Passing the torch is a step toward ensuring that government reflects the society it serves. The phrase, pass the torch, captures the essence of leadership in a democratic society. A torch does not exist to be hoarded, it exists to be carried forward. Passing the torch to younger generations in politics is not a rejection of the past, it is a commitment to the future. As the challenges ahead grow more complex and long-lasting, leadership must be renewed. That renewal is not practical, it is ethical. Young people deserve representation commensurate with the consequences they will live with. And society benefits when political power is shared, updated, and made more responsive to modern realities. If democracy is meant to serve the people, then it must include the people who are shaping tomorrow. And now the 2026 Hometown Choice Award winners. Around Town, The Best Butcher. 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Cortland Library. 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Winnie the Pooh Story Time, Tuesday, October 13th at 10 a.m. Stories, scavenger hunt for Eeyore's tail, and treats. Winnie the Pooh turns 100. 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Pause to Read Wednesday, October 14th at 4 p.m. Stop by and read a story to Bella, a therapy dog. 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
1: Hello, and welcome to the WHRO Voice, where we will be reading local, regional, and national highlights from the Virginian Pilot, dated October the 1st, 2026. Our audio reading programs are specifically designed for and primarily directed to people who are blind, visually impaired, or have other conditions preventing them from reading standard printed material. Our readers are volunteers. My name is Hal Jurin. My reading partner is
2: Brian Buddenholzer.
1: And hello, Brian.
2: Hello.
1: Okay, get started on the front page. Here's a good one. Virginia's first look at cannabis market. State-approved legislation legalizing retail marijuana sales this year. This is by Maggie Allwine. Virginia took a step toward launching its recreational marijuana market this month after years of legislative limbo. The Virginia Cannabis Control Authority released its first draft of regulations for prospective businesses, including registration fees, limits on customer purchases, and even how delivery operators would be permitted. Virginia approved legislation legalizing retail marijuana sales this year. The law allows up to 350 recreational marijuana stores, 100 micro businesses, and 5 Tier 5 cultivation facilities to open across the state. Under the draft regulations, retail marijuana stores will pay a $4,000 application fee, with initial authorization costing $20,000. Wow. Annual renewal and reinspection fees would cost $17,500. Medical dispensaries pay the same application fee, but an initial permit cost $40,000, with annual renewal and inspection fees totaling $35,000. I wonder, could this be right, these figures?
2: Hey, that's one of the big pushes, right? Marijuana, legalize marijuana, and it'll pay taxes, if you will.
1: A retail license only allows the sale of marijuana products, not the ability to grow or process. One issue the authority hopes to stave off is oversaturation in certain geographic markets, as there are no explicit restrictions on the maximum number of retail stores in an individual locality. We're still working to build out what the process will look like and whether you apply for a specific area or not, said Jamie Patton, the CCA's acting head and chief administrative officer. Some of that will come out of the recommendation on how to geographically locate the licenses to ensure proper distribution. Patton said although the timeline is still in development, she believes retail licenses will be open for applications in a phased approach and not all at once. If more than one qualifying applicant applies, the CCA plans to award permits through a lottery. The draft proposal caps each customer transaction at 2 ounces of botanical marijuana, in accordance with Virginia law, which equates to 8 grams of concentrate or 800 milligrams of THC in edibles. Delivery of marijuana products is permitted, but purchasing products through automated dispensing, vending machines, drive-through, or curbside pickup is prohibited. Drive-throughs are currently offered by some medical dispensaries, but only for pre-orders. The CCA is tasked with setting regulatory framework for the retail market, which will begin July the 1st. The draft regulations will go through multiple reviews, including by the Cannabis Public Health Advisory Council. before final regulations are presented to the board in December. Regulations will be published and effective by February. Unlike retail licensees, microbusinesses can grow, process, and sell retail marijuana products, Patton said, but on a limited scale. Those licenses offer the opportunity for small business owners to get started in Virginia's cannabis industry. Think about almost like a craft brewery where they can make their own beer and then sell it on site, Patton said. Microbusinesses will pay $1,000 to apply and $2,500 for initial authorization. The draft requires $25 registration of each marijuana product and $7,000 in annual renewals and reinspection fees. Marijuana cultivation facilities will also face application and initial authorization fees up to $57,500. $50 registration of each product and annual renewal and inspection fees up to $50,000. Well, how much do they expect to make if they're going to be paying these kind of fees? Let's see. Wow, this is breathtaking. The medical market. Currently operational medical stores will have the chance to enter the newly formed retail market with a one-time $10 million conversion fee paid before $10 million conversion fee.
2: Yeah, you thought $50,000 was a lot.
1: I mean, my eyes are blurring here. $10 million conversion fee paid before May 1st. Medical dispensaries can automatically sell both medical and recreational products called a, quote, dual-use verification. According to Virginia Code, effective June the 1st, medical dispensaries must cease operation if they do not pay the conversion fee. Patton thinks it is unlikely that any Virginia medical operator would decide against dual-use verification. The $10 million fee is per company license, according to Patton. Aside from one medical company that has two regional licenses, she said, the fee covers all operations from the cultivation facility to the number of dispensaries they have. Verano, which owns Zen Leaf Dispensaries, currently operates six Hampton Roads area medical stores. Zen Leaf is the only licensed medical dispensary in Eastern Virginia. A company spokesperson said the business has transitioned from medical to adult use products in multiple other states and plans to do the same in Virginia. Zen Leaf plans to welcome an entire new set of adult use customers, but will continue to sell medical products, according to the spokesperson. Local regulations. As the state authority is fine-tuning business regulations for retail sales, cities are also taking steps to prepare for the recreational retail market. The state has set some location rules, including that operations must be more than 1,000 feet from a school or daycare. Localities are not permitted to block recreational stores from setting up shop in their jurisdiction. Let's see. But can enshrine zoning and location ordinances to regulate the market, said Troy Hatcher, legislative counsel for the state's Division of Legislative Services, during a presentation last week. For example, he said local governments can adopt ordinances decreasing the minimum distance requirements, fixing time of marijuana

0: to regulate the market, said Troy Hatcher, legislative counsel for the state's Division of Legislative Services, during a presentation last week. For example, he said local governments can adopt ordinances decreasing the minimum distance requirements, fixing time of marijuana product sales, or easing misdemeanors and civil penalties. Last week, Chesapeake and Hampton City Councils both initiated a process of amending city code as it relates to retail cannabis. Hampton Mayor Jimmy Gray said the city will look to regulate hours of operations, districts where cannabis stores are permitted, new land use categories, and procedures for objecting to new licenses. In Virginia Beach, the city's Cannabis Advisory Task Force has been discussing proposed recommendations. At a July City Council meeting, Deputy City Manager Amanda Jarrett said the city plans to implement the maximum tax rate available to localities, which is 3.5%. This is on top of the 6% tax the state will receive. The city will also collect the standard sales tax in addition to the local tax. The decision will require a vote by council. As we look at the other places around us, that's how they operate as well, City Manager Patrick Duhaney said. Decisions about other matters, such as on-site consumption of cannabis at licensed marijuana establishments and event permits for microbusinesses to hold pop-up sales at venues such as farmers markets, will come after legalization of retail sales. The Joint Commission to oversee the transition of the Commonwealth into a cannabis retail market will make recommendations on those matters by November the 1st, 2027. It looks like everybody's planning to cash in on this big time.
1: Looks like. Okay, our next front page story written locally has the headline, Choosing a Healthcare Gap. Newport News Bus offers free services for those who may not otherwise have access to providers, written by Devin Epding, staff writer. Newport News has rolled out a new medical service provider for residents. But don't bother making an appointment or looking up directions. Look for the red and white community health bus patrolling the city. The Newport News Fire Department launched the mobile unit in November 2025 in partnership with Riverside Health, Centara Health, and Bon Secours Immaculate Hospital. The mobile unit offers free services for residents and is equipped to provide initial assessments like preventive screenings, mental health crisis intervention, healthcare navigation assistance, and referrals to other community resources. The idea was born out of using mobile units to get people vaccinated during the coronavirus pandemic who couldn't get to a clinic, according to Fire Chief Wesley Rogers. During an event showcasing the bus to state leadership in August, Rogers explained the bus is an expansion of that idea to offer as many connective services as possible to members of the community that might otherwise go uncared for. Quote, to me, this is a revolutionary way of being able to deliver health care, deliver services that are very important for our community, Rogers said. That's meeting people in the community, meeting people who have transportation issues or have issues getting that access. The Community Health Bus earned an Innovation Award last month from the Virginia Municipal League. Describing how the bus works, Rogers said it travels across every neighborhood and socioeconomic background to provide necessary medical and financial relief to residents. The fire department also updates a calendar with a handful of events through the remainder of the year where the health bus will be in attendance. Quote, we treat all patients, everybody that walks up. We see such a variety, Rogers said. Anybody that's in need and help and wants those services, we're going to be here. Fishing Point Healthcare. The bus acted as a lifeline at a time when thousands of Newport News residents were suddenly forced to seek alternative healthcare options after Fishing Point Healthcare, which operates facilities in Newport News and Portsmouth, suspended services for Medicaid patients in April. The Virginia Department of Medical Assistance Services stopped reimbursements to Fishing Point Clinic and Pharmacy as required by the federal government, as allegations

0: of fraud were under investigation. But as the investigation dragged on for more than a year, the healthcare provider could no longer afford to provide services to Medicaid patients without the reimbursements. An estimated 4,400 Medicaid patients lost care. Fishing Point is operated by the Nansemond Tribe and operates as a 638 healthcare facility, meaning a tribe owns and operates a facility funded by the Indian Health Service and can offer services to just tribal members, just Native people, or to the general public. Fishing Point was open to the general public, and many patients were Medicaid enrollees. Mayor Philip Jones praised the bus for offering additional support to Newport News residents while one of the city's main healthcare arteries remains in limbo. Quote, "We are deeply grateful that the Newport News Fire Department's community health bus has stepped forward to help bridge this critical gap," Jones said in a statement this week. "This initiative brings vital care into Newport News neighborhoods and ensures our community continues to receive the support it deserves." Virginia Secretary of Health and Human Resources, Marvin Figueroa, attended the community event to showcase the bus services in August. He said the state was forced to take action against Fishing Point after the federal government flagged potential misdoings, and inaction could have put the entire state's Medicaid program in jeopardy. Quote, "Ultimately, we don't take those decisions that we had to make related to Fishing Point lightly," Figueroa said. "That said, there's going to be need, and so we're working with the chief and Newport News in general to make sure that we're meeting those needs." Fishing Point CEO Lance Johnson said this week that services remain suspended for the general public. He said Fishing Point has not received updates from the state as to the investigation's status. Virginia Department of Medicaid Assistance Services did not respond to a request for comment this week.
1: All right, the last story on the front page is an international story. U.S. military completes withdrawal from Iraq. Troops depart base, end 12-year mission against IS militia. This is from the Associated Press, Dateline Baghdad. The U.S. military announced Wednesday that it completed the withdrawal of all American troops from Iraq, ending a 12-year mission to fight the Islamic State group and prompting President Donald Trump to hail the conclusion of, quote, "a very expensive excursion into hell." The last U.S. troops left an air base in northern Iraq under a deal between Baghdad and Washington. Trump, in a social media post, described the withdrawal by a September 30 deadline as, quote, "orderly," appearing soon after at a White House event celebrating Hispanics. He spoke at length about the withdrawal and said, quote, "It's been a long time with very bad decision-making that got us involved in this quagmire in the first place. It was a quagmire for many, many years it lasted, but soon that part of history will be over." He said the shift was a victory for the U.S., Iraq, and a sign of victory over the Islamic State group. The withdrawal, agreed on 2 years ago, comes against the backdrop of the ongoing war between the United States and Iran that has also sometimes spilled over into Iraq. With Iran-backed militias firing on U.S. troops and the U.S. striking the group's strongholds, Trump's comments came as his own decision earlier this year to launch the war with Iran has been compared to the Iraq War for the latest war's undefined mission as it nears its seventh month. Appearing at the White House, Trump made that comparison, arguing both that his one-day military action in Venezuela earlier this year to capture now former President Nicolas Maduro and the Iran war compared favorably, taking far less time and with fewer deaths of U.S. troops. In recent years, Washington has sought to shift its focus from the Middle East toward Asia, but that shift has been inconsistent, with the Pentagon alternating between reducing its Mideast presence and then finding itself engaging in new conflicts, including the ongoing war in Iraq. Baghdad touted the end of the U.S. mission as a sign of the country's increasing strength and sovereignty. The withdrawal was also celebrated by Iran-backed groups, but raised concerns among some other Iraqis, particularly in the Kurdish region, where many fear a resurgence of the Islamic State group, as well as more attacks by Iran-linked groups, possibly emboldened by the departure of U.S. forces. Meanwhile, questions loom around the future of the Iraqi militias, which the Baghdad government has sought to disarm with little success so far. Pentagon spokesperson Sean Parnell said in a statement that U.S. troops and equipment had completed an, quote, orderly departure from the airbase in Erbil in northern Iraq's semi-autonomous Kurdish region. This milestone reflects the success of a 12-year campaign that defeated ISIS as an organized military threat in Iraq and across the region, he said. He added that the U.S. military, quote, will continue to provide targeted training and intelligence support to our Iraqi partners. Iraqi Prime Minister Ali al-Zaidi presided over the handover ceremony and described the U.S. withdrawal as the beginning of, quote, a new phase, one defined by Iraq's sovereignty, the strength of its institutions, the readiness of its forces, the unity of its decision-making, and balanced partnerships with its friends. Trump, in his remarks Wednesday, lavished praise on al-Zaidi, calling him, quote, outstanding, a, quote, fantastic guy, friend of mine, unquote, and someone who, quote, will be hopefully be able to handle things very well. He also appeared to try to take credit for al-Zaidi's leadership, saying that the Iraqi leader was, quote, running for election and, quote, wasn't given even a chance. And I endorsed him and politicked for him a little bit, and he ended up winning in a virtual landslide. Al-Zaidi was not on the ballot, but was selected as prime minister when Iraq's dominant parliamentary bloc nominated him after weeks of internal debate among its member parties and Trump publicly announcing his opposition to the coalition's previous choice. U.S. troops invaded Iraq in 2003 to topple Saddam Hussein. They departed in 2011, but 3 years later, Iraqi authorities invited a smaller U.S.-led mission to fight the Islamic State group, which had rampaged across Iraq, seizing large swaths of territory. With the extremist group reduced to scattered sleeper cells, Washington and Baghdad agreed in 2024 to wind down the mission. U.S. troops pulled out of bases in most areas of Iraq last year, but maintained a small presence of hundreds of troops in the semi-autonomous northern Kurdish region. Bases there have regularly come under attack since the U.S. and Israel launched their war against Iran on February 28th. Iran-backed Iraqi militias also have coordinated with Yemen's Houthi rebels to attack Saudi Arabia. The Iraqi government initially linked the September 30 deadline for U.S. withdrawal to the disarmament of non-state armed groups by that date. While a handful of less influential militias have agreed to turn over their weapons, powerful groups close to Iran rejected the prospect or set conditions for disarming that the government would be unlikely to meet. Al-Zaidi has since walked back the deadline. He told the New York Times in September that the deadline for militia disarmament has been pushed to June 2027.
0: Okay, now we're going to move to page 2 of the October 1st edition of the Virginian Pilot. First story from there that we'll read has the headline, Democrats Gaining Ground in Congressional Races. This is written by Natalie Anderson, staff writer. New political predictions for the election have shifted some local congressional races to be more competitive and favorable to Democrats. Republican Representative Jen Kiggins, who represents the 2nd Congressional District, is running for re-election to her second term in a rematch against Democrat and former Congresswoman Elaine Luria, whom Kiggins ousted in the 2022 election. I think this would actually be her third term because she won in 2024 also. New analysis from political professor Larry Sabato and his team with Center for Politics at University of Virginia, dubbed Sabato's, quote, crystal ball, close quote, shifts the 2nd district race, which had been projected to be a toss-up, to now lean more Democratic. Other candidates in that race include independents Matt Baker and Bishop Statton. Republican Representative Rob Whitman is running to keep his seat in Virginia's 1st congressional district, with a challenge from Democrat Shannon Taylor. The Center for Politics shifts the 1st district to more of a toss-up, representing a shift from previous projections the race would lean Republican. The analysis released Tuesday attributes the shift to a, quote, lousy month of polling for Republicans, close quote. It also states that polls are consistently showing Democrats are more enthused to vote this year. As September winds down, we are closing out what has been a tough month for Republicans, reads the center's analysis report. By most measures, Democrats have expanded their lead on the House generic ballot and are in serious contention to flip the Senate. The Center for Politics analysis states that Virginia is expected to serve as a proxy for how the larger battle for the House may play out. All 6 of Virginia's Democratic-held seats are fairly secure, and Democrats are serious contenders for the 3 Republican-held seats, including Kiggins and Whitman's seats. Kiggins' district was considered one of the most evenly divided districts in the 2024 presidential election, but she is now expected to have a harder time fending off what is projected to be, quote, a blue wave. If Democrats go on to flip this seat, they are likely at least on track for the type of slim majority that they held after the 2020 elections, the center's analysis states. Meanwhile, Whitman's district will be more of a toss-up. Though President Trump carried Virginia's 1st congressional district by 5 points in 2024. Former Vice President Kamala Harris in 2024 outperformed former President Joe Biden from 2020. That puts the district as trending Democratic, though Whitman is, quote, one of Republicans' stronger incumbents, close quote.
1: Okay. All right, I was going to read this one about the ex-Maury, all right, I'll read that. Ex-Maury star granted 5th year of college eligibility. Lawsuit against NCAA continues. This is by Nori Labengrub. A Portsmouth judge temporarily granted former Maury High baseball star, must be a former Maury High School baseball star, a chance to play a 5th season at Longwood University after he sued the NCAA over its new eligibility rules that grant athletes 5 years to play 5 seasons. The complaint filed by Alvin Trey Keels III, a Portsmouth resident, is among a flood of similar claims filed nationwide to challenge the NCAA's new age-based eligibility guidelines. The rule, which went into effect in August, gives college athletes 5 years to play 5 seasons. Players' eligibility begins the day they enroll in college or the start of their first academic year after their 19th birthday, whichever comes first. The only exceptions are limited to pregnancy, military service, or faith-based missions. But in an effort to protect roster spots held by current athletes or promised to class of 2026 freshmen, the NCAA did not make the rule retroactive to class of 2022 freshmen who played 4 seasons in 4 years. Keel's lawsuit was filed September 17th in Portsmouth Circuit Court. It argues that the NCAA's decision is contrary to their new rule's plain language. Keel's lawsuit notes that he is within 5 years of his enrollment in college and has played only 4 seasons. The new rule as read, the complaint states, entitles Keels to a fifth season even if the NCAA's guidance does not. Well, that sounds reasonable. Keels was a standout shortstop at Maury High in Norfolk before playing his senior season at IMG Academy in Florida. He signed with West Virginia, then later transferred to Miami University of Ohio before playing for Longwood. So this is his third college he's played for. I got an idea. Why don't they just abolish the requirement that these players be students at all? I mean, why waste time in class when they could be practicing and improving their skills that will get them more money? Anyway, he was a starter for the Lancers in 2025 and 2026 and was named to the Big South Conference's all-academic team. Many of Keel's teammates and competitors were granted a fifth season of competition through COVID-19 pandemic era and other NCAA exemptions, the complaint says. In light of the NCAA's decision not to extend a fifth year to Keel's class, the complaint says, he returned to Longwood for a fifth academic year in late August without permission to practice or train with his team. So all he was allowed to do was be a college student. Wow. The complaint says Keels is missing out on the opportunity to earn name, image, and likeness compensation and the ability to play another year in front of professional baseball scouts. The NCAA's arbitrary exclusion, the complaint says, inhibits him from realizing his dream of becoming a professional baseball player. Keels asked the judge to impose a temporary restraining order on the NCAA, which would allow him to be eligible for team activities while the legal process continues. The college baseball regular season will begin in February. In a response filed Monday, the NCAA argued, I mean, this article is composed entirely of quotes from the papers filed by the opposing lawyers. In a response filed Monday, the NCAA argued that under the prior rules, Keels has exhausted the 4 years of eligibility he was promised at the start of his college career. The new eligibility model never meant to, quote, revive eligibility for student-athletes who had used their final season of competition, the NCAA's attorney wrote. Keels is asking for a judge to, on an emergency basis, grant him a benefit the association, quote, deliberately withheld from him, a fifth season he never had under the rules that govern his career. An emergency hearing Monday morning, Judge Douglas Ottinger granted Keels a temporary stay. Keels, quote, has worked incredibly hard for this opportunity, and our family is thankful that he can continue pursuing his baseball career, Keels' family said in a statement. We are excited for Trey to return to the field alongside his teammates. Since the NCAA announced the new five-year, five-for-five eligibility rule in June, several class of 2022 collegiate players have filed lawsuits against the association, arguing they should be eligible for a fifth season. University of Virginia's class of 22 football players Jacob Holmes and Kazim Moore joined a federal class action lawsuit over their class's exclusion. A federal judge temporarily granted them the ability to play a fifth season before, 2 weeks later, an appellate court reversed the decision. After playing four seasons as a defensive back for South Carolina, D.Q. Smith is transferring to Virginia Tech for a fifth season after a Louisiana court temporarily granted him one alongside a group of class of 2022 athletes who sued. The NCAA did not respond to a request for comment. Keels and his counsel will return to court in November for a hearing on whether he will be permanently granted a fifth season at Longwood.
0: Tell you what, college sports is far different than it was a few years ago.
1: Well, basically, they're saying that they should have made that rule retroactive, but I would think legally, when he enrolled, the rule was 4 years. If they subsequently changed the rules and didn't make them retroactive, then it would apply to players that enrolled when the new rule was in effect, but it wouldn't automatically be retroactive. But anyway,
0: We'll see where it goes,
1: right?
0: Huh?
1: Okay.
0: Okay, on to page 3 of the October 1st Virginian Pilot. I'm going to read kind of a business medical story. Comes out of Richmond. The headline is, Medicaid Fraud Unit Wins $21 Million from Fraudsters. Sisters who owned a Hampton Roads agency were sentenced to prison. This comes from Richmond Times-Dispatch, written by Dave Ress. An attorney general's investigative team last year recovered more than $21 million that fraudsters took or tried to take from Medicaid, the joint state and federal health care coverage for low-income and disabled Virginians. Quote, these recoveries have brought the Medicaid Fraud Control Unit's total criminal and civil recoveries over the past 44 years to over $4.1 billion, Attorney General Jay Jones said. Virginia pays $8.2 billion of the costs of a $29 billion a year Medicaid program. The recoveries during the fiscal year that ended June 30th include $17.8 million from criminal cases. These included $11 million from 6 convictions of personal care service agencies, $5 million from 3 physicians, $987,000 from 30 personal care attendants, $328,000 from 3 unlicensed mental health counselors, and $214,000 from licensed mental health counselors. The Attorney General's Medicaid Fraud Control Unit also recovered $3.3 million from civil cases. Cases so far in 2026 included guilty pleas for claims for personal care services that were not rendered for a Spotsylvania County woman's son, with money split between the mother and the personal care service agency for a total of $124,000 over a 3-year period. A Prince William County woman pleaded guilty to falsely obtaining money from Medicaid from 2021 to 2024 for the personal care of a Medicaid recipient. This woman claimed she was caring for the patient who lived 85 miles away. At the same time, she was working at a Northern Virginia hospital. She was ordered to repay more than $54,000. The U.S. District Court in Richmond sentenced a mental health care provider to 5 years and 10 months in prison and ordered him to repay more than $164,000, in addition to forfeiting more than $54,000. He billed for services to different recipients provided at the same time. 2 Enrico County personal care attendants convicted of fraud were ordered to repay more than $111,000 for falsely billing Medicaid for services they did not provide. The Medicaid recipient who signed their timesheets died before the case was filed. 2 sisters who owned a Hampton Roads mental health agency were sentenced to prison, one for a 2-year term and the other a 3-year, 5-month term, for billing Medicaid for in-school therapy services that were billed for times after the school day ended. Earlier this month, a federal judge convicted 3 people in connection with an $11 million Medicaid fraud and kickback scheme conducted through an Enrico-based mental health agency. The claims were for crisis services that the defendants claimed 2 people provided at the same time between 2022 and 2025, when only 1 person actually did.
1: All right, here's a Navy story about the carrier John F. Kennedy. John F. Kennedy carrier is 99% complete, Navy says. And there's a picture of it with the caption, pre-commissioning unit John F. Kennedy departs Hills. I'm sorry, departs HII, that's Huntington Ingalls, I think. Newport News Shipbuilding for builder's trials on January the 28th. Carrier will transition to Naval Station Norfolk for final delivery. This is by Devlin Epting. Dateline Newport News. The Navy's newest carrier is 99% complete, according to the Navy, and is nearly ready to join the fleet. The John F. Kennedy is the Navy's second Ford-class nuclear-powered aircraft carrier and has been undergoing final preparations in the James River Huntington Ingalls Industries. That's the name of the company, Huntington Ingalls Industries, announced Tuesday its Newport News Shipbuilding Division achieved preliminary acceptance of the Kennedy, meaning the ship's crew can take the aircraft carrier to sea for underway testing and evaluation. All major systems on the Kennedy are complete, according to Captain Mark Johnson, the program manager for Gerald R. Ford class new construction. He said in a statement Tuesday, the move marks a new chapter for the ship and celebrated the commitment of the sailors who have worked to get the Kennedy ready for the Navy. Achieving preliminary acceptance marks a new phase for the ship and her crew, allowing them to get more water under the keel as they test and train underway, Johnson said. The Kennedy follows the USS Gerald R. Ford as a replacement to the Navy's Nimitz-class ships, a class that has been riddled with years of delays and have gone billions over budget to assemble. The Kennedy successfully completed builder sea trials in February and sea trials in August. With the achievement, the carrier will transition out of the James River to Naval Station Norfolk for its formal delivery to the Navy. The ship's final delivery is scheduled for next spring.
0: Okay, well, we're going now to some stories from the nation and world. Here's one from the Associated Press. Some of you might have heard a little bit about this on television or radio news. Headline, Israel, pilot tried to crash passenger jet. People aboard, crew, halt attack, nosedive before safely landing. This comes from the Associated Press, Dateline, Tel Aviv, Israel. A co-pilot stabbed a captain Wednesday on a flight to Israel before passengers burst into the cockpit and wrestled with the attacker as the plane descended sharply and passengers screamed, Israeli officials and witnesses said. The jetliner was stabilized and made an emergency landing in Saudi Arabia. It was not clear what motivated the attack, which led Israel to scramble warplanes amid concerns about a possible hijacking. Israeli Prime Minister Benjamin Netanyahu said Saudi Arabia arrested the co-pilot, who was not identified. The shaken passengers from the Fly Dubai flight from Dubai to Tel Aviv landed Wednesday evening in Israel on another flight as onlookers cheered. Aviation experts were surprised that the plane did not crash after a descent so extreme that most of the rudder was ripped off the tail. A video shared by Netanyahu's office showed passenger Yaniv Hayun, who grappled with the attacker, wearing a bloodied shirt and hugging the prime minister, who told him, I look at you and I see a lion. I see a great hero. After a passenger saw one pilot stab the other and called out for help, Hayun said, he and others pushed their way into the cockpit, where he saw the co-pilot apparently trying to damage the controls, Israeli broadcaster Channel 12 reported. Quote, the door apparently wasn't locked, and we managed to open it, Hayun told journalists. What made it difficult for us was the other pilot himself. He had been stabbed and was on the other side of the door. I'm just going to interject slightly. I listened to a report that came out of the New York Times today, and according to that report, the pilot who was stabbed in scuffling with his attacker managed to open the, you know, the locked doors that are now part of all the airplanes. As people wrestled with the attacker, Hayun said he grabbed the controls and pulled them the way he had seen on television. Then other crew members took over. Fly Dubai said the aircraft was secured by on-duty crew who diverted and landed the aircraft. Another passenger in the scrum, Tzvika Manez, told Channel 12 it took many minutes to subdue the attacker. A third responder, dentist Shota Musayev, told journalists the passengers realized they had just seconds to take control of the plane before a critical event. They also feared another attacker might be on the plane, so we spread a few more people inside the plane so that if something happened, we would be able to simply take control. Musayev then attended to the wounded captain. He was just praying the whole time and was in contact with me, and I was afraid we would really lose him. Netanyahu identified the Indian captain as Smit Machar and noted his extraordinary bravery. The Indian embassy in Saudi Arabia said Makhchar was in stable condition. When the struggle was over, video footage on social media reviewed by the Associated Press showed two men on the plane's floor, bloodied and wounded. The captain and first officer were injured, according to a statement by Prince Sultan bin Abdulaziz International Airport in Tabuk, where the plane landed at 9:45 a.m., an hour after making a distress call. Among the passengers who intervened were members of the Israeli security forces and air marshals, according to a person familiar with an inquiry by Saudi Arabia and regional partners. The person was not authorized to comment publicly and spoke on condition of anonymity. Netanyahu warned in recent days of unspecified heightened security threats. The country is a week away from the anniversary of the Hamas-led October 7, 2023 attack on Israel, which has triggered a series of wars and is weeks away from an election. In the chaos, about 2.5 hours after leaving Dubai, the flight descended from 33,000 feet to 17,000 feet in about a minute before making an erratic circle close to the Jordanian border and landing in Tabuk about an hour later, according to Flight Radar 24, which identified the aircraft as a Boeing 737 MAX 8. Suddenly, the aircraft started to fall down like a massive turbulence, like a massive G-force, for 20 or 30 seconds, passenger Almog Itali said. Former United Airlines pilot and aviation safety expert Steve Arroyo said he was surprised that the plane was able to land safely after most of the rudder was ripped off the tail during the extreme descent. That was a serious descent and strong aerodynamic forces on that rudder for that to happen. I'm just amazed the aircraft did not come apart, Arroyo said. A person who heard the flight's communications with air traffic control described the plane being turned away by Saudi Arabia and Jordan before eventually landing in Tabuk. The person said the pilot's voice was trembling as he called Mayday and said a hijacking was taking place and ambulances would be needed. But Saudi Arabia initially denied clearance to land and directed him to Jordan. The plane was told to wait for clearance from the Jordanian military and then turned away. The pilot then returned to Saudi Arabia and said he had to land in Tabuk. The air traffic control operators gave no reason for the earlier refusals. The person who heard the communications spoke on condition of anonymity because they were not authorized. Saudi Arabia and the United Arab Emirates had released little information as of late. Fly Dubai, the lower-cost carrier of Emirates Airlines, said its flights to and from Israel would be suspended while an investigation takes place.
1: Well, apparently the plane was in a nosedive. This, the first officer had turned it, intended to crash it. I don't know how they were able to pull it out of that kind of descent without having the wings come off. All right, let's see. Here's a story, from Mexico. Mexico's journalists long faced bullets, harmful lawsuits now taking aim to stop their work. This is from the Associated Press, a Dateline Campeche, Mexico. Politicians and judges are increasingly attempting to shut down press freedoms in Mexico, raising concerns among journalism watchdog groups. In 2025, a new lawsuit against journalists or media outlets was filed every 6 days in Mexico, 69 cases in total, according to Article 19, a press freedom watchdog, tripled the previous year. Politicians have discovered that lawsuits are, quote, a much more effective way to silence the press because they give the impression of legality, said Jan Albert Hudson, the Mexico representative for the Committee to Protect Journalists. Tribuna, a 50-year-old daily newspaper in the southeastern state of Campeche, became the flagship media outlet during the administrations of the Institutional Revolutionary Party that governed the state for nearly a century. Then, Leila Sansores of the ruling Morena Party won the 2021 gubernatorial election, and things quickly changed. She pulled government advertising from Tribuna, advertising that was necessary for the paper to continue to publish. She started her own television program promoting her administration and demeaning journalists, handing out Oscar-style awards called The Golden Pinocchio to journalists she deemed the biggest, quote, liars, unquote. Tribuna ran columns railing against her, and those columns sometimes went beyond her politics. Criticism intensified with gender-specific and homophobic attacks. Then in 2024, Tribuna, starved of revenue, ceased to print, though it continued to publish online, including scathing articles against Censores. Censores responded with several civil and criminal complaints against Jorge Luis Gonzalez, who served as his editor for 3 decades and continues as a contributor, alleging moral damage, gender-based political violence, and hate speech. In mid-2025, one of Censores' criminal cases against Gonzalez led judges to bar him from journalism for 2 years and to have a judicial censor review Tribuna articles before online publication. Press Freedom Watchdog strongly denounced the decision, arguing that prior censorship is unacceptable and concerned the decision might set a precedent. Gonzalez said he immediately appealed the measures and a judge temporarily suspended them pending a final ruling of the case. Censores has denied persecuting or censoring the press and says her lawsuits are to protect women. She did not respond to requests for comment. Several local reporters say she also changed the way authorities try to control the press. Campeche officials now, quote, stop you with lawsuits, said Ronnie Aguilar, a local journalist. Reporters Without Borders has denounced the growing and widespread use of laws as weapons against the press, especially in the Americas. President Donald Trump banned 3 news outlets' reporters from the White House, escalating his efforts in the courts and through administrative action. The Associated Press also is suing following the president's decision last year to bar AP reporters from the Oval Office. Oval Office, Air Force One, and some events in retaliation for the news outlet's decision not to follow his lead in changing the name of the Gulf of Mexico, which lies partially in Mexican and other waters. In Mexico, the weaponization of the judicial system comes amid an increase in journalist killings. 7 journalists were killed this year, 5 of them in less than 3 months. One of the deadliest spikes in over a decade, according to CPJ. Some of those targeted with lawsuits, including Veracruz crime reporter Rafael León, acknowledged that the experience has changed how they work. Although terrorism charges against León were dropped after President Claudia Sheinbaum intervened, he now reports less and less. He reports less and works in fear, he said. Sheinbaum has softened the hostile tone her predecessor, Andres Manuel López Obrador, used towards some journalists, but a new federal regulation to protect, quote, audiences' rights, set to take effect, has alarmed press watchdogs. The president insists it will better protect the public's right to complain about any publication without leading to censorship. Some groups fear it could allow the state to intervene in some disputes ahead of Mexico's 2027 election. Leopoldo Maldonado, the UN Special Rapporteur on Freedom of Expression, warned that although governments may have legitimate reasons to combat disinformation or hate speech, laws that turn the state and judges into arbiters of the truth, quote, generally end very badly. Among other problems, he said, such laws often rely on vague concepts that should not be addressed through criminal law. Legislation targeting fake news has proved problematic in Turkey, Malaysia, and Singapore, Maldonado said. Counterterrorism laws in Africa's Sahel region are used against the political opposition and journalists covering armed conflicts there. Citing the example of Russia, he warned that the use of the term foreign agents to restrict journalism is spreading across the Americas. In Campeche, the State Human Rights Commission and activists are promoting legislation to help to protect human rights defenders and journalists. Meanwhile, in the building that once housed the Tribuna newsroom, only a TV studio was still active. Gonzalez's shooting of his weekly political commentary video show continues, and so do the lawsuits from government officials against journalists.
0: Our next story probably will resonate with Tidewater residents, where at certain times and with certain kinds of storms, the tides bring water to the land. Headline, millions sink without vital flood insurance. Flawed U.S. program raises prices as risks swell across the country. This comes from the Associated Press, Dateline Washington. In eastern Kentucky, Libby Honeycutt listened upstairs to the sound of glass breaking below as floodwaters tore apart her house. 26 miles to the south, Ronald Conley rescued his dogs from his elevated house with a pontoon boat. Jennifer Campbell heard the screams from across the river of a neighbor desperate for rescues. They all remember the horrifying speed of that July 2022 flood that also isolated so many by knocking out cell service, leaving people unable to learn the fate of loved ones. And then the sun rose, the waters receded, and thousands of people had to figure out what to do about their damaged homes and upended lives. That work was made harder for the vast majority hit by the downpours, including these three people who did not have flood insurance. Nationwide, just 2.4% of properties are covered by 4.5 million federal flood insurance policies, an Associated Press analysis shows, but 8.4% are at severe or extreme risk of flooding. The gap illustrates the foundational flaws in a program that fails to balance affordability, flood protection, and cost to taxpayers. It's getting worse. The count of policies is down roughly 500,000 in 5 years. Price increases are a big factor. This downward trend collides with the rising risk of flooding across many areas of the United States, driven by climate change that can strengthen hurricanes and worsen downpours far from the coasts. The problem is especially bad in eastern Kentucky, where in some zip codes, no more than 5% of properties are covered by flood insurance, even though hundreds or thousands of buildings are at extreme risk of flooding, according to figures from the federal government and data provided exclusively to the AP by the risk analysis group First Street. It's not just Appalachia. Coastal areas, including parts of southern Louisiana, stand out too. Areas at high risk of flooding and where few people are insured tend to be poorer, experts said, as are areas where FEMA's flood maps don't properly convey the severity of the risk or mandate that enough people buy coverage. Proposals to overhaul the program have stalled, including adding options to make it more affordable to low-income buyers. Quote, everybody agrees it's broken, but no one can agree how to fix it, said Jeffrey Schlegelmilch, faculty director of the National Center for Disaster Preparedness at Columbia University. Congress set up the National Flood Insurance Program in 1968. It offers flood insurance in participating communities that agree to take steps to manage flood risk, such as restricting construction in high-risk areas. Homeowners insurance does not cover floods. Policies are available to renters and businesses, but most are purchased by homeowners, covering up to $250,000 for their property and $100,000 for belongings. FEMA flood maps determine who is in a high-risk area where flood insurance must be attached to a federally backed mortgage. When it works, it is life-changing. Bryant Matthews was up late with a toothache in Letcher, Kentucky, when he noticed the water rising fast during the 2022 flood. Being awake, he managed to get his wife, stepkids, and mother to safety. Quote, I was up, I was aware of what was going on, and I was able to get the family out of the house before it got too bad. Friends let them stay in their basement for about 3 months, and they lost a lot. Beloved collections of old Metallica recordings and cheesy 1980 horror movies were damaged. But they had flood insurance, which paid what was left on their mortgage. That helped them start again, debt-free. They found a place in nearby Hazard, well, that's a good name, which was closer to the kids' school and their work. Quote, I am very appreciative, very blessed, he said. In many places, FEMA's flood maps don't do a good job of capturing the extent of severe flood risk. Millions think their homes are safer than they really are and are not forced to buy insurance when they probably should. That made rebuilding more difficult in 2022 after more than a foot of rain fell over parts of Kentucky, killing more than 40 people. The worst came during the early hours of July 28th when heavy rains fell on already soggy ground, running down steep hills into narrow river valleys, a perfect recipe for fast, devastating flooding. 600 people required helicopter rescues. Where the flood struck, just 2% of properties were insured then, a rate that remains about the same today, an AP analysis shows, even though about 47% are at severe or extreme risk of flooding. That's a 45% percentage point gap, more than 7 times as large as the national average. FEMA's flood maps did not catch all that risk during the 2022 flood, with only 18% of the buildings struck falling within a high-risk zone. Flood maps, which are commonly out of date, do not consider some types of flood risk, such as flooding from heavy inland rains. The places with the biggest insurance gap are those where heavy precipitation flooding occurs away from large water bodies, said Jeremy Porter, the chief economist at First Street. That's the Appalachian region, further inland, and then in the Midwest and Northeast in particular. Extreme precipitation is the way climate change is manifesting itself. The system works well in some places, such as the Charleston, South Carolina area. Here, flood maps do record the risk from obvious threats like hurricanes, with high-risk zones blanketing the area. People expect to talk about flood insurance when they buy a home, and the booming region's wealthy buyers can better afford it. The typical cost of a flood insurance policy is $1,100 per year, up roughly 90% in the last 5 years, AP estimates show. The costs have been driven up chiefly by efforts to modernize pricing. A few years ago, the federal government fully implemented Risk Rating 2.0, a much more accurate way of aligning a property's flood risk with the price of coverage. But more accurately priced flood insurance meant much higher prices overall for most buyers. A May review commissioned by the Trump administration found fundamental flaws in the National Flood Insurance Program, run by FEMA, and is in more than $20 billion of debt. Quote, Congress has instructed the NFIP to be affordable, financially sound, available to all, and risk-informed. These goals often pull in opposite directions, and political pressures have frequently blocked meaningful reform, leading to dozens of short-term program reauthorizations, the report said. FEMA said in a statement that stronger building codes, smarter zoning, and competitive private insurance options are needed rather than shifting all flood risk and cost to the federal government. The agency cannot address affordability without action from Congress.
1: Okay, we don't have any obituaries today. So in a nod toward local news, I'm going to read a few of these letters to the editor on the opinion page. The first is from Diana L. Smith of Virginia Beach, and this has to do with vaping in schools. And as I understand, I'm not that knowledgeable about vaping, but apparently it's these plastic devices shaped like cigarettes that have some sort of substance in them, and you can sort of replicate the sensation of smoking. You draw in on it as you would if you were smoking a cigarette. I believe our schools have a vaping problem. We need to stop pretending punishment is enough. As an educator and parent of 2 Salem High School students, I have spent years believing in Virginia Beach Public Schools. I still do. But believing in our schools also means being willing to speak up when something is clearly not working. Our students are telling us that vaping, particularly the THC vaping, That's the substance, the intoxicating substance that's found in marijuana.
0: That's right.
1: The THC.
0: That's right.
1: THC vaping is pervasive in our schools. I have heard reports of smoke-filled bathrooms, peer pressure, and avoiding areas of school because students do not feel safe. It seems that the school's response begins only after a student is caught. That is just a reaction, not prevention. Students must be held accountable, but these are teenagers whose brains are still developing. A student distributing drugs is not the same as a student experimenting, being pressured by peers, or struggling with dependency. We need consequences, but we also need intervention, education, counseling, treatment referrals, and a safe way for students to ask for help. How are these substances getting into our schools in the first place? I am calling on the Virginia Beach School Board to publicly examine how THC and nicotine products enter our campuses where incidents occur, whether policies are working, and what measurable steps will reduce access. Our children should not have to navigate a drug culture by walking into school. We cannot punish our way out of this problem. We must prevent it. Our students deserve nothing less. And that's Diana L. Smith of Virginia Beach.
0: Okay. Well, how about I read one here, and then we'll either read the last one or go on to our official editorial. This is called A Week Without Driving, and it's from Mary Lou Burke, Tidewater Transit Advocacy Chairwoman of Chesapeake. If driving isn't an option, what changes? When a resident cannot drive somewhere, do their errands or medical appointments become all-day commitments? Will their jobs become a question of ability, but not of ability, but of access? We tend to assume that everyone drives. This assumption reveals who has access versus who gets excluded. Non-drivers must negotiate between the time, energy, money, distance, and other trade-offs regarding what they can participate in or access. The Week Without Driving is October 1st through the 8th. As chairwoman of Tidewater Transit Advocacy, I invite the public to choose time during this week, whether a day, an afternoon, or the entire time, to take on the challenge of how to get around without driving. Walk, cycle, carpool, rideshare, take public transportation, or combine them. How does your life change? And how can we make our community better for the approximately one-third of area residents who cannot or do not drive? Signed, Mary Lou Burke.
1: Okay, that's that is a very pertinent problem. Okay, all right, here's the editorial. A blow to the Bay. Trump executive order would reverse hard-won Chesapeake progress. Protecting the health of the Chesapeake Bay and fiercely guarding the hard-won progress of restoration efforts should transcend politics and partisanship. The largest estuary in the United States isn't merely a benefit to one community or one state, much less one party or official, but a treasure entrusted to us that we must defend for future generations. All of that work, all of that progress is now jeopardized by an executive order issued by President Donald Trump last month that repeals a 17-year-old directive that forged multi-state and multi-agency partnerships and leveraged their collective energy to improve the Bay's health, an inexplicable and indefensible abdication of federal leadership at a pivotal moment. On September 16th, Trump issued an executive order titled Providing Meaningful Water Quality Improvements Through Collaboration and Oversight of Federal Support. But don't let the upbeat language fool you. The presidential directive is unlikely to improve anything and shows a retreat, not advancement, of federal support. It contends that stormwater management fees, quote, unnecessarily raise costs for American households and moves to direct resources, quote, towards direct on-the-ground projects in areas of highest need that would result in the most impactful water quality improvements. It dissolved the Federal Leadership Committee framework that brought together several federal agencies, the Environmental Protection Agency and the Departments of Agriculture, Commerce, Defense, Homeland Security, Interior and Transportation with the six states in the Chesapeake watershed and the District of Columbia to develop science-based strategies to improve water quality in the bay. Trump has spent most of his two terms in office working to reverse every environmental gain made by the Obama administration, sometimes with the help of Republicans in Congress, but oftentimes without. The president views most federal actions to protect national lands and delicate ecosystems, or to reduce pollution to ensure clear air and water, as burdensome to business and has moved to scrap them. In this case, Trump's executive order repeals one issued by the Democrats' predecessor, by his Democratic predecessor, in 2009. At the time, President Barack Obama designated the Chesapeake, quote, a national treasure, and included the goals of, quote, expanding public access to the bay, strengthening scientific research, protecting and restoring the important bay habitat, and evaluating the effects of climate change, per a McGuire Woods

0: treasure and included the goals of, quote, expanding public access to the bay, strengthening scientific research, protecting and restoring the important bay habitat, and evaluating the effects of climate change, per a McGuire Woods assessment. None of those goals are included in Trump's new order. His conclusions appear to be that the progress made improving the bay's health is sufficient, and one of the most important tools to achieve those goals in stormwater fees are intrusive and expensive. Yet stormwater fees help mitigate the pollution caused by development in the bay watershed. They impose financial costs for expanding impervious surfaces, which create runoff, and help localities and states pay for infrastructure improvements that mitigate the resulting pollution that affects bay health. The Chesapeake Bay Foundation argues that, quote, polluted runoff from stormwater is one of the primary sources of pollution still on the rise in our region. And while the watershed region has made great strides in reducing pollution, including agricultural runoff, in recent years, the president proposes doing away with that tool in favor of nothing. The good news is that some of the legal support for Obama's order remains intact, though it has been weakened under this administration. The Clean Water Act and 2010 Chesapeake Bay total maximum daily load, what the EPA calls a pollution diet for Bay states, are still in effect, but they depend on an active EPA that holds polluters accountable. Under this president, it does nothing of the sort. As for Virginia's delegation in Congress, it's little surprise that Republican Representatives Rob Whitman and Jen Kiggins cheered Trump for ending outdated regulations, while Democratic Senator Mark Warner and Tim Kaine decried the executive order. The progress made so far in healing the bay has been impressive, but that work is not finished. Now isn't the time to throw in the towel, nor to celebrate the end of a partnership and framework that is delivering measurable benefits.
1: All right. Before we move to our ever-popular advice columns, which we'll have to probably pick and choose, I think this story just is very interesting. Does size matter? Well, not always. Here's a story from the business page. Supply chain turns screwy. Devices needed for missiles and planes, but making the precision part can take a year. This comes from the New York Times, Dateline Saginaw, Michigan. It's a spiral carved into metal, attached to a mechanism that might not look out of place in a junk drawer. Almost no one outside a small, obsessive community of machinists and engineers has ever heard of it. But this humble component, called a precision ball screw, is essential to producing Patriot missiles, airplanes, and humanoid robots. As the Trump administration works to replace or upgrade weapon systems depleted by the war in Iran, these screws are in short supply, adding months or even years to the time it takes to make a missile. Quote, it has created a choke point, said Nick Kolar, Executive Vice President of Sales for Aerospace, Defense, and Space at Umbra Group, an Italian ball screw maker with a factory in Saginaw, Michigan. Ball screws are far from the only component of a missile that can be hard to source. Rare earth magnets, solid rocket motors, and high-grade explosives also pose a challenge. But the long lead times on something as seemingly simple as a screw illustrate a festering problem with the American industrial base. Only a handful of companies in the United States are capable of making these screws for the U.S. military. Most of them are already at capacity, so it will take time and investment to produce the number of screws required for the weapons the Trump administration wants. It's a highly engineered component not many manufacturers out there are able to support, Kohler said. Missiles are controlled by electronic mechanisms called actuators that move their fins at precise angles in order to reach their targets. Each actuator contains a ball screw, so precise that its accuracy is measured in units that are roughly 1/100th the width of a human hair. Missiles typically contain at least 4 actuators, so that's at least 4 ball screws. Ball screws, which contain recirculating balls that reduce friction, turn rotary motion into linear motion, like a corkscrew. Those made for common industrial purposes,

0: such as those used in electric power steering systems in cars, don't need to be as precise. They are easier to get. But the ones that go into missiles often take a year to produce and can cost more than $1,000 apiece. A missile can be built only as fast as its slowest supplier. A precision ball screw can be assembled in weeks, but getting the special heat-resistant steel from a mill to start making the part takes many months. A host of other steps take additional time. Defense contractors like Northrop Grumman and Lockheed Martin know that there's a long lead time on ball screws, so they procure them far in advance to avoid disruption, said Jeff Caney, who briefly owned BGT Aerospace, a company that supplied specialty ball screws to Northrop Grumman. Because BGT designed screws from scratch and took on tricky orders that other companies could not handle, it often took 2 years to deliver a batch, he said. In a statement, Lockheed Martin said the company and its suppliers are taking decisive, urgent action to deliver more missiles faster for the U.S. and its allies. The company is investing more than $8 billion to boost capacity, build commercial partnerships, and modernize more than 20 American factories, according to the statement. And presumably that means a lot of ball screws.
1: Okay, we're moving to the advice columns.
0: That's right.
1: All right. Now, we've got some letters today where the advice columnists give very straightforward advice. It's very refreshing that they sometimes don't sugarcoat some of their advice. Here's one to Eric, or Eric Thomas, from Not So Sweet. And Not So Sweet writes, "Dear Eric, I don't eat sugar. It's poison. My daughter-in-law obviously doesn't feel the same way. She lets her children, my grandchildren, have snacks with sugar in them and sometimes uses store-bought pasta sauce, which is full of sugar. I've told her not to do this multiple times, but she tells me that she feels comfortable with her decision. She feels comfortable poisoning my grandchildren? I don't know how to escalate this so that she gets this. Sign, Not So Sweet." And what does Eric say? Eric says, "Dear Sweet, please don't escalate this. Let your daughter-in-law and your child, to whom your daughter-in-law is married, parent their children the way they see fit. Yes, sugar can have negative health effects, but the examples you gave don't paint the picture of a house in chaos. Moderation is key here, as with many foods. You're only going to create unnecessary conflict in your relationship if you continue to insert yourself in this way. I know it's coming from a place of concern for your grandchildren, but it's important that you respect the boundary your daughter-in-law has set and leave this be."
0: That's great.
1: Now, that's the most straightforward advice I think I've seen in many months.
0: Okay. Hey, can you direct me? You've reviewed these. Is there another one that's particularly good today?
1: Well, there's one down in Sense and Sensitivity about a guy that doesn't want to retire.
0: Okay. Well, I'll take that one on. "Dear Harriet, my 71-year-old husband is refusing to retire. 71 he is, even though we have more than enough money for both our retirement funds. He's been working at the same bank for 45 years and won't let go of the company. I have told him so many times that it is his time to retire and rest, but he says he'll get bored without working. I understand his job has been a major part of his life, but I wish he would consider what we could do together if he retired. I want us to travel, spend more time with our grandchildren, and enjoy the years we have left without the stress of work. He says he likes having a routine and being around his coworkers, but I worry that he is missing out on life outside of the bank. I also feel like I have been waiting for him to retire for years, and I don't want to keep putting off the things we have always dreamed of doing together." Sounds like she has always dreamed of. "How do I help him see that retirement doesn't mean he has to stop being productive or lose his purpose? Should I encourage him to find hobbies or volunteer work? Or do I need to accept that he may never want to retire? Signed, He Won't Retire. Dear He Won't, Your husband cannot envision his life outside of his work right now. That is understandable. So many people define their lives through their work. Rather than trying to convince him otherwise, pivot to see what you can do. What friends or family members might be interested in taking a trip with you? My mother's girlfriends used to plan annual trips that included cruises and jaunts to Europe and the Caribbean. That's quite a jaunt. Because they were part of a group, they felt safe. What else do you want to do? Schedule it. Invite your husband to join you, but go anyway if he says no. Your exploration of life may intrigue him and get him to seriously consider what you've been proposing for so long. If not, you'll be able to stop complaining and start living. That's pretty straightforward advice. Yeah. As well.
1: Just leave him alone. Let him keep working until he dies in his chair.
0: And if he won't let you have fun, you go ahead and have some fun.
1: Go ahead and do what you want to do.
0: Okay. What's next, Al?
1: All right,
0: go ahead.
1: We've got one about this. This is from saving while he is spending. Different money habits than my spouse. Dear Annie, my husband and I have been married for 12 years, and we agree on most things. We like the same kind of vacations, have similar values, and rarely argue about family. Money, however, is our recurring sore spot. I am a saver. I grew up in a household where unexpected expenses could throw everything into chaos, so having money set aside makes me feel secure. My husband grew up very differently. His parents believed if the bills were paid, you should enjoy life while you can. A few weeks ago, we were having dinner and talking about taking a trip next spring. I mentioned I wanted to start putting money aside for it. The next afternoon, my husband came home thrilled about a new set of golf clubs he had just bought. They cost more than I had planned to save for the first several months of the trip fund. He was excited and kept saying what a great deal he had gotten. I was trying not to ruin the moment, but inside, I was furious. When I finally said I wished he had talked to me first, he got defensive and said, I really need permission to buy something with money I earn? That sentence has stayed with me. I do not think either spouse should have to ask permission for every purchase, but I also think large expenses affect both people in a marriage, especially when you're trying to save. Now, he says, I take the issue of money, quote, too serious, and I think he treats it like it grows back every Friday. How do two people with completely different spending habits stop fighting about money without one person feeling controlled and the other feeling financially unsafe? Sign, saving while he is spending. And Annie says, dear saving, neither of you is wrong for having different spending habits and comfort levels around money, but right now you are speaking two different financial languages. Have a conversation together about a budget that you both can agree on. She's already said they can't agree on it. Each of you will get an amount you can spend individually that you don't have to discuss with the other. Anything above that gets talked over together. That gives your husband some freedom and gives you some peace of mind regarding a financial cushion and the ability to save for goals such as vacation. The goal is not to win the argument. It is to make sure you're both feeling respected in the marriage.
0: Well, I don't know if it'll work, but that's fairly straightforward advice, too.
1: I don't know. I think if they had been able to resolve it, they would have resolved it that way. But anyway, what do I know? I don't have a column.
0: Well, before we read at least some of Today in History to close out our reading today, I'm going to wish happy birthday to Julie Andrews, 91 years old today.
1: Oh, yeah.
0: Okay, Today in History. On October 1st, 1890, Yosemite National Park was established. In 1908, Henry Ford introduced his mass-produced Model T automobile to the market. Between 1908 and 1927, he would build more than 15 million Model T cars. In 1962, federal marshals escorted James Meredith as he enrolled as the first black student at the University of Mississippi. His presence sparked rioting that left two people dead. In 1971, Walt Disney World opened near Orlando, Florida. In 1975, Muhammad Ali defeated Joe Frazier in the Thrilla in Manila, the last of their three boxing bouts. And in 2024, Claudia Sheinbaum was sworn in as the first female president of Mexico. Well, that brings us to the end. You have been listening to local, regional, and national news highlights from the Virginian Pilot dated October 1st. This program can be heard live every Monday through Friday at 10 a.m. on the WHRO Voice, rebroadcast at 3 p.m. You can also listen on demand 24 hours a day at whro.org/voice or ask your smart speaker to play the WHRO Voice. 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Coming up next, readings from the Daily Press. My name is Brian Buddenholzer. My reading partner is
1: Hal Jurin, and wishing Randy Quaid a happy 76th birthday.
0: All righty. 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

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The Richmond Times-Dispatch from the Virginia Voice is read live beginning at 8:10 a.m., followed by a live reading of the Virginian Pilot at 10, with rebroadcast at 3 p.m. The Daily Press can be heard live at 11:30 and airs again at 4:30 p.m. The WHRO Voice Grocery Cart airs at 1 p.m. and again at 7 in the evening. Tidewater News from Franklin can be heard at 2 p.m. and is rebroadcast at 9 p.m. Begin your evening at 6 o'clock with All Things Considered and Marketplace. At 8 o'clock, tune in for the New York Times. The Washington Post can be heard at 10 p.m., followed by the Wall Street Journal at 11 o'clock. 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
1: 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Our audio reading programs are specifically designed for and primarily directed to people who are blind, visually impaired, or have other conditions preventing them from reading standard printed material. Our readers are volunteers. My name is John Duckett, and my reading partner is
2: Diane Epline. And we begin on the front page. Today's story is about the closing of the healthcare gap in Newport News. Newport News Bus offers free services for those who may not otherwise have access to providers. This was contributed by staff writer Devlin Epting. Newport News has rolled out a new medical service provided for residents, but don't bother making an appointment or looking up directions. Look for the red and white community health bus patrolling the city. Newport News Fire Department launched the mobile unit in November 2025 in partnership with Riverside Health, Sentara Health, and Bon Secours Immaculate Hospital. The mobile unit offers free services for residents and is equipped to provide initial assessments like preventive screenings, mental health crisis intervention, healthcare navigation assistance, and referrals to other community resources. The idea was born out of using mobile units to get people vaccinated during the coronavirus pandemic who couldn't get to the clinic, according to the fire chief, Wesley Rogers. During an event showcasing the bus to state leadership in August, Rogers explained that the bus is an expansion of the idea to offer as many connective services as possible to members of the community that might otherwise go uncared for. Quote, this is, to me, a revolutionary way of being able to deliver health care, deliver services that are very important for our community, he said. That's meeting people in the community, meeting people who have transportation issues or have issues getting to that access. The Community Health Bus earned an Innovation Award last month from the Virginia Municipal League. Describing how the bus works, Rogers said it travels across every neighborhood and socioeconomic background to provide necessary medical and financial relief to residents. The fire department also updates a calendar with a handful of events through the remainder of the year where the health bus will be in attendance. We treat all patients, everybody that walks up. We see such a variety, Rogers says. Anybody that's in need and wants the services, we're going to be there. The bus acted as a lifeline at a time when thousands of Newport News residents were suddenly forced to seek alternative healthcare options that Fishing Point Healthcare, which operates facilities in Newport News and Portsmouth, suspended services for Medicaid patients in April. The Virginia Department of Medical Assistance Services stopped reimbursements to Fishing Point Clinic and Pharmacy as required by the federal government as allegations of fraud were under investigation. But as the investigation dragged on for more than a year, the health care provider could no longer afford to provide services to Medicaid patients without the reimbursements. The estimated 4,400 Medicaid patients lost care. Fishing Point is operated by the Nansemond Tribe and operates as a 638 healthcare facility, meaning a tribe owns and operates a facility funded by the Indian Health Service and can offer services to just tribal members, just Native people, or to the general public. Fishing Point was open to the general public and many patients were Medicaid enrollees. Mayor Philip Jones praised the bus for offering additional support to Newport News residents, while one of the city's main healthcare arteries remained in limbo. We are deeply grateful that Newport News Fire Department's Community Health Bus has stepped forward to help bridge this critical gap, Jones said in a statement this week. This initiative brings vital care into Newport News neighborhoods and ensures our community continues to receive the support it deserves. Virginia Secretary of Health and Human Services, Marvin Figuera, attended the community event to showcase the bus services in August. He said the state was forced to take action against Fish Point after the federal government flagged potential misdoings, and inaction could have put the entire state's Medicaid program in jeopardy. Ultimately, we didn't take those decisions that we had to make related to Fishing Point lightly, Figuera said. That said, there's going to be need, and so we're working with the chief and Newport News in general to make sure we're meeting those needs. Fishing Point CEO Lance Johnson said this week that services remain suspended for the general public. He said Fishing Point hasn't received updates from the state as to the investigation status. Virginia Department of Medicaid Assistance Services did not respond to a request for comment this week.
1: All righty, continuing on page one of today's Daily Press, next item is entitled, U.S. Military Completes Withdrawal from Iraq. Troops depart base and 12-year mission against ISIS militia. This piece contributed by Associated Press writers Kasim Abdulzara and Michelle L. Price. In Baghdad, the U.S. military announced Wednesday that it completed the withdrawal of all American troops from Iraq, ending a 12-year mission to fight the Islamic State group and prompting President Donald Trump to hail the conclusion of a very expensive excursion into hell. The last U.S. troops left an airbase in northern Iraq under a deal between Baghdad and Washington. Trump, in a social media post, described the withdrawal by a September 30th deadline as orderly, appearing soon after at a White House event celebrating Hispanics. He spoke at length about the withdrawal and said, "It's been a long time with very bad decision-making that got us involved in this quagmire in the first place. It was a quagmire. For many, many years it lasted, but soon that part of history will be over." He said the shift was a victory for the United States, Iraq, and a sign of victory over the Islamic State group. The withdrawal, agreed on 2 years ago, comes against the backdrop of the ongoing war between the United States and Iran that also sometimes spilled over into Iraq, with Iran-backed militias firing on U.S. troops and the U.S. striking the group's strongholds. Trump's comments came as his own decision earlier this year to launch the war with Iran has been compared with the Iraq war for the latest war's undefined mission as it nears its seventh month. Appearing at the White House, Trump made that comparison, arguing both that his one-day military action in Venezuela earlier this year to capture now former President Nicolas Maduro and the Iran war compared favorably, taking far less time with fewer deaths of U.S. troops. In recent years, Washington has sought to shift its focus from the Middle East toward Asia, but that shift has been inconsistent with the Pentagon alternating between reducing its Mideast presence and then finding itself engaging in new conflicts, including the ongoing war in Iran. Baghdad touted the end of the U.S. mission as a sign of the country's increasing strength and sovereignty. The withdrawal was also celebrated by Iran-backed groups, but raised concerns among some other Iraqis, particularly in the Kurdish region, where many fear a resurgence of the Islamic State group as well as more attacks by Iran-linked groups, possibly emboldened by the departure of the U.S. forces. Meanwhile, questions loom around the future of the Iraqi militias, which the Baghdad government has sought to disarm with little success so far. Pentagon spokesperson Sean Parnell said in a statement that U.S. troops and equipment had completed an orderly departure from the airbase in Erbil in northern Iraq's semi-autonomous Kurdish region. Quote, this milestone reflects the success of a 12-year campaign that defeated ISIS as an organized military threat in Iraq and across the region, he said. He added that the U.S. military will continue to provide targeted training and intelligence support to our Iraqi partners. Iraqi Prime Minister Ali al-Zaidi presided over the handover ceremony and described the U.S. withdrawal as the beginning of a new phase, one defined by Iraqi sovereignty, the strength of its institutions, the readiness of its forces, the unity of its decision-making, and balanced partnerships with its friends. Trump, in his remarks Wednesday, lavished praise on al-Zaidi, calling him outstanding, a fantastic guy, friend of mine, and someone who will hopefully be able to handle things very well. He also appeared to try to take credit for al-Zaidi's leadership, saying that the Iraqi leader was running for election and wasn't given even a chance, and I endorsed him and politicked for him a little bit, and he ended up winning in a virtual landslide. Al-Zaidi was not in the ballot, but was selected as prime minister when Iraq's dominant parliamentary bloc nominated him after weeks of internal debate among its members' parties, and Trump publicly announcing his opposition to the coalition's previous choice. The U.S. troops invaded Iraq in 2003 to topple Saddam Hussein. They departed in 2011, but 3 years later, Iraqi authorities invited a smaller U.S.-led mission to fight the Islamic State group, which had rampaged across Iraq, seizing large swaths of territory. With the extremist group reduced to scattered sleeper cells, Washington and Baghdad agreed in 2024 to wind down the mission. U.S. troops pulled out of bases in most areas of Iraq last year, but maintained a small presence of hundreds of troops in the semi-autonomous northern Kurdish region. Bases there have regularly come under attack since the U.S. and Israel launched their war against Iran on February 28th. Iran-backed Iraqi militias have also coordinated with Yemen's Houthi rebels to attack Saudi Arabia. The Iraqi government initially linked the September 30th deadline for U.S. withdrawal to the disarmament of non-state armed groups by that date. With a handful of less influential militias have agreed to turn over their weapons, powerful groups close to Iran rejected the prospect or set conditions for disarming that the government would be unlikely to meet. Al-Zaidi has since walked back the deadline. He told the New York Times in September that the deadline for a militia disarmament has been pushed to June of 2027.
2: And the last article on our front page is Virginia's first look at the cannabis market. The state approved legislation legalizing retail marijuana sales this year. This was contributed by staff writer Maggie Alwyn. Virginia took a step toward launching its recreational marijuana market this month after years of legislative limbo. The Virginia Cannabis Control Authority released its first draft of regulations for prospective businesses, including registration fees, limits on customer purchases, and even how delivery operators would be permitted. Virginia approved legislation legalizing retail marijuana sales this year. The law allows up to 350 recreational marijuana stores, 100 micro businesses, and 5-tier V cultivation facilities to open across the state. Under the draft regulations, retail marijuana stores will pay $4,000 application fee, with initial authorization costing $20,000. Excuse me. Annual revenue and re-inspection fees would cost $17,500. Medical dispensaries pay the same application fee, but an initial permit costs $40,000, with annual renewal and inspection fees totaling $35,000. A retail license only allows the sale of marijuana products, not the ability to grow or process. One issue the authority hopes to stave off is oversaturation in certain geographic markets, as there are no explicit restrictions on the maximum number of retail stores in an individual locality. We're still working to build out what the process will look like and whether you apply for a specific area or not, said Jamie Patton, the CCA's acting head and chief administrative officer. Some of that will come out of the recommendation on how to geographically locate the licenses to ensure a proper distribution. Patton said although the timeline is still in development, she believes retail licenses will be open for applications in a phased approach and not all at once. If more than one qualifying applicant applies, the CCA plans to award permits through a lottery. The draft proposal caps each customer transaction at 2 ounces of botanical marijuana, in accordance with Virginia law, which equates to 8 grams of concentrate or 800 milligrams of THC in edibles. Delivery of marijuana products is permitted, but purchasing products through automated dispensing, vending machines, drive-through, or curbside pickup is prohibited. Drive-throughs are currently offered by some medical dispensaries, but only for pre-orders. The CCA is tasked with setting regulatory framework for the retail market, which will begin July 1st. The draft regulations will go through multiple reviews, including by the Cannabis Public Health Advisory Council, before regulations are presented to the board in December. Regulations will be published and effective by February. Unlike retail licensees, microbusiness can grow, process, and sell retail marijuana products, Patton said, but on a limited scale. Those licenses offer the opportunity for small business owners to get started in Virginia's cannabis industry. Think about almost like a craft brewery where they can make their own beer and then sell it on site, Patton said. Microbusinesses will pay $1,000 to apply and $2,500 for initial authorization. The draft requires $25 registration of each marijuana product and $7,000 in annual renewals and reinspection fees. Marijuana cultivation facilities will also face application and initial authorization fees up to $57,500 to $50 registration of each product and annual renewal and inspection fees of up to $50,000. The medical market. Currently, operational medical stores will have a chance to enter the newly formed retail market with a one-time $10 million conversion fee paid before May 1st. Medical dispensaries can automatically sell both medical and recreational products called a dual-use verification. According to Virginia Code, effective June 1st, medical dispensaries must cease operations if they do not pay the conversion fee. Patton thinks it is unlikely that any Virginia medical operator would decide against dual verification. The $10 million fee is per company license, according to Patton. Aside from the medical company that has 2 regional licenses, she said the fee covers all operations from the cultivation facility to the number of dispensaries they have. Verano, which owns Zen Leaf Dispensaries, currently operates 6 Hampton Roads area medical stores. Zen Leaf is the only licensed medical dispensary in Eastern Virginia. A company spokesperson said the business has transitioned from medical to adult use products in multiple other states and plans to do the same in Virginia. Zen Leaf plans to welcome an entire new set of adult use customers, but will continue to sell medical products, according to the spokesperson.
1: And now a message from the American Council of the Blind.
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1: And now returning back to the paper, the Daily Press, first of October, 2026. We're moving to the second page, and the first item is entitled "Ex-Mari Star Granted Fifth Year of College Eligibility." Lawsuit against NCAA continues. This piece contributed by staff writer Nori Lagengrub. A Portsmouth judge temporarily granted a former Maury High baseball star a chance to play a fifth season at Longwood University after he sued the NCAA over its new eligibility rules that grant athletes 5 years to play five seasons. The complaint, filed by Alvin Trey Keels III, a Portsmouth resident, is among a flood of similar claims filed nationwide to challenge the NCAA's new age-based eligibility guidelines. The rule, which went into effect in August, gives collegiate athletes 5 years to play five seasons. Players' eligibility begins the day they enroll in college or the start of their first academic year after their 19th birthday, whichever comes first. The only exceptions are limited to pregnancy, military service, or faith-based missions. But in an effort to protect roster spots held by current athletes or promised to class of 2026 freshmen, the NCAA did not make the rule retroactive to class of 2022 freshmen who played four seasons in 4 years. Keel's lawsuit was filed September 17th in Portsmouth Circuit Court. It argues that the NCAA's decision is contrary to the new rule's plain language. Keel's lawsuit notes that he is within 5 years of his enrollment in college and has played only four seasons. The new rule, as read, the complaint states, entitles Keels to a fifth season even if the NCAA's guidance does not. Keels was a standout shortstop at Maury High School in Norfolk before playing his senior season at IMG Academy in Florida. He signed with West Virginia, then later transferred to Miami University in Ohio before playing for Longwood. He was a starter for the Lancers in 2025 and 2026. And was named to the Big South Conference All-Academic Team. Many of Keel's teammates and competitors were granted a fifth season of competition through COVID-19 pandemic era and other NCAA exemptions, the complaint says. In light of the NCAA's decision not to extend a fifth year to Keels' class, the complaint says he returned to Longwood for a fifth academic year in late August without permission to practice or train with the team. The complaint says Keels is missing out on the opportunity to earn name, image, and likeness compensation and the ability to play another year in front of professional baseball scouts. The NCAA's arbitrary exclusion, the complaint says, inhibits him from realizing his dream of becoming a professional baseball player. Keels asked the judge to impose a temporary restraining order on the NCAA, which would allow him to be eligible for team activities while the legal process continues. The college baseball regular season will begin in February. In a response filed Monday, the NCAA argued that under the prior rules, Keels has exhausted the 4 years of eligibility he was promised at the start of his collegiate career. The new eligibility model never meant to revive eligibility for student athletes who had used their final season of competition, the NCAA's attorney wrote. Keels is asking for a judge to, on an emergency basis, grant him the benefit of the association deliberately withheld from him. A fifth season he never had under the rules that governed his career. At an emergency hearing Monday morning, Judge Douglas Ottinger granted Keels a temporary stay. Keels has worked incredibly hard for this opportunity, and our family is thankful that he can continue pursuing his baseball career, Keels' family said in a statement. We are excited for Trey to return to the field alongside his teammates. Since the NCAA announced the new five-year eligibility rule in June, several class of 2022 collegiate players have filed lawsuits against the association, arguing that they should be eligible for a fifth season. University of Virginia's class of 2022 football players Jacob Holmes and Kazim Moore joined a federal class action lawsuit over their class exclusion. A federal judge temporarily granted them the ability to play a fifth season before 2 weeks later an appellate court reversed that decision. After playing four seasons as a defensive back for South Carolina, DQ Smith is transferring to Virginia Tech for a fifth season after a Louisiana court temporarily granted him one alongside a group of class of 2022 athletes who sued. The NCAA did not respond to a request for a comment. Keels and his counsel will return to court in November for a hearing on whether he will be permanently granted a fifth season at Longwood.
2: And moving on, we have a former officer charged with misusing the flock system. This was contributed by staff writers Peter Dujardin and Marcy Friend. A former James City County police officer has been charged with using law enforcement databases, including the flock's safety and surveillance camera system, for personal reasons. Andrew A. Eskander, age 30, is believed to be the first police officer or sheriff's deputy in Hampton Roads charged under a 2025 state law restricting officers' use of automated license plate readers and charged them with a crime if they failed to follow the rules. According to a criminal complaint filed in Williamsburg, James City County, General District Court, Eskander, age 30, used the Virginia Criminal Information Network, or VCIN, to look up several people associated with a woman with whom he had an ongoing relationship. And they are all known by her, according to the criminal complaint filed by Virginia State Police Special Agent R. Dougherty. Those people included the woman's ex-fiancé, co-worker, partner, mother, sister, and friend. A news release from James City County Police said Eskander had improperly accessed the law enforcement databases for non-law enforcement purposes stemming from a matter involving co-workers. In the department's news release about the arrest, James City County Police Chief Mark Jameson said that maintaining community trust requires uncompromising accountability. When an officer misuses law enforcement systems, it is a serious breach of duty and values of his department, he said. We will act decisively whenever misconduct occurs.
1: All righty, moving on. Next item on page two of today's Daily Press is entitled Democrats Gaining Ground in Congressional Races. This piece by staff writer Natalie Anderson. New political predictions for the election has shifted some local congressional races to be more competitive and favorable to Democrats. Republican Representative Jen Kiggins, who represents the 2nd Congressional District, is running for re-election to her second term in a rematch against Democrat and former Congresswoman Elaine Luria, whom Kiggins ousted in the 2022 election. New analysis from political professor Larry Sabato and his team with the Center for Politics at the University of Virginia, dubbed Sabato's Crystal Ball, shifts the 2nd district race, which had been projected to be a toss-up, to now leaning more Democratic. Other candidates in that race include independents Matt Baker and Bishop Staton. Republican Representative Rob Whitman is running to keep his seat in Virginia's 1st Congressional District with a challenge from Democrat Shannon Taylor. The Center for Politics shifts the first district to more of a toss-up, representing a shift from previous projections that the race would lean Republican. The analysis released Tuesday attributes the shift to a, quote, lousy month of polling for Republicans. It also states that polls are consistently showing Democrats are more enthused to vote this year. Quote, as September winds down, we are closing out what has been a tough month for Republicans, reads the center's analysis report. By most measures, Democrats have expanded their lead on the House generic ballot and are in serious contention to flip the Senate. The Center for Politics Analysis states that Virginia is expected to serve as a proxy for how the larger battle for the House may play out. All six of Virginia's Democratic-held seats are fairly secure, and Democrats are serious contenders for the three Republican-held seats, including Kiggins's and Whitman's seats. Kiggins's district was considered one of the most evenly divided districts in the 2024 presidential election, but she's now expected to have a harder time of fending off what's projected to be a blue wave. If Democrats go on to flip this seat, they are likely at least on track for a type of slim majority that they held after the 2020 elections, the center's analysis states. Meanwhile, Whitman's district will be more of a toss-up. Though President Donald Trump carried Virginia's first congressional district by 5 points in 2024, former President Kamala Harris in 2024 outperformed former President Joe Biden in 2020. That puts the district as trending Democratic, though Whitman is considered one of the Republicans' stronger incumbents.
2: Okay, moving on to the John F. Kennedy carrier is 99% complete in the Navy. Pre-commissioning unit John F. Kennedy departs Newport News Shipbuilding for building trials on January 28th. Mass Communications Specialist Seaman Jaden Howard, U.S. Navy. The carrier will transition to Naval Station Norfolk for final delivery. This article was written by Devlin Epting. Newport News, the Navy's newest carrier, is 99% complete, according to the Navy, and is nearly ready to join the fleet. The John F. Kennedy, which is the numbered CVN-79, is the Navy's second Ford-class nuclear-powered aircraft carrier and has been undergoing final preparations in the James River. Huntington Ingalls Industries announced Tuesday its Newport News Shipbuilding Division achieved preliminary acceptance of the Kennedy, meaning the ship's crew can take the aircraft's carrier to sea for underway testing and evaluation. All major systems on the Kennedy are complete, according to Captain Mark Johnson, the program manager for Gerald Ford-class new construction. He said in a statement Tuesday, the move marks a new chapter for the ship and celebrated the commitment of the sailors who have worked to get the Kennedy ready for the Navy. Achieving preliminary acceptance marks a new phase for the ship and her crew, allowing them to get more water under the keel as they test and train underway, Johnson said. The Kennedy follows the USS Gerald R. Ford, as a replacement for the Navy's Nimitz-class ships, a class that has been riddled with years of delays and gone billions over budget to assemble. The Kennedy successfully completed builder's sea trials in February and sea trials in August. With the achievement, the carrier will transition out of the James River to Naval Station Norfolk for its formal delivery to the Navy. The ship's final delivery is scheduled for next spring.
1: Alrighty, continuing. Next item entitled Medicaid Fraud Unit Wins $21 Million from Fraudsters. Sisters who owned a Hampton Roads agency were sentenced to prison. This piece contributed by Richmond Times-Dispatch writer Dave Ress. An attorney general's investigative team last year recovered more than $21 million that fraudsters took or tried to take from Medicaid, the joint state and federal health care coverage for low-income and disabled Virginians. Quote, these recoveries have brought the Medicaid Fraud Control Unit's total criminal and civil recoveries from the past 44 years to over $4.1 billion, Attorney General Jay Jones said. Virginia pays $8.2 billion of the cost of the $29 billion year Medicaid program. The recoveries during the fiscal year that ended in June, on June 30th, include $17.8 million from criminal cases. These included $10.9 million from six convictions of personal care service agencies, $5.1 million from three physicians, $987,000 from 30 personal care attendants, $328,000 from three unlicensed mental health counselors, and $214,000 from licensed mental health counselors. The Attorney General's Medicaid Fraud Control Unit also recovered $3.3 million from civil cases. Cases so far in 2026 included guilty pleas for claims for personal care services that were not rendered for a Spotsylvania County woman's son, with money split between the mother and the personal care agency for a total of $124,000 over a three-year period. A Prince William County woman pleaded guilty to falsely obtaining money from Medicaid from 2021 to 2024 for the personal care of a Medicaid recipient. This woman claimed she was caring for the patient who lived 85 miles away at the same time she was working at a Northern Virginia hospital. She was also ordered to repay more than $54,000. The U.S. District Court in Richmond sentenced a mental health care provider to 5 years and 10 months in prison and ordered him to repay more than $164,000 in addition to forfeiting more than $54,000. He billed for services to different recipients provided at the same time. Two Henrico County personal care attendants convicted of fraud were ordered to repay more than $111,000 for falsely billing Medicaid for services they did not provide. The Medicaid recipient who signed their timesheets died before the case was filed. Two sisters who owned a Hampton Roads mental health agency were sentenced to prison, one for a two-year term and the other for a three-year, five-month term for billing Medicaid for in-school therapy services that were billed for times after the school day ended. Earlier this month, a federal judge convicted three people in connection with a $11 million Medicaid fraud and kickback scheme conducted through a Henrico-based mental health agency. The claims were for crisis services that the defendants claimed two people provided at the same time between 2022 and 2025 when only one person actually did. Mm. Wow.
2: Okay, moving on. North Carolina 12 on Pea Island fully opened the normal ferry service to resume. This article was contributed by staff writer Marcy Friend. Following nearly a week of closures, North Carolina 12 on Pea Island is fully open. With both directions available for travel again, the emergency ferry route service between Redanthe and Stumpy Point will end Wednesday afternoon, according to the North Carolina Department of Transportation. The final departure from Stumpy Point will be at 2 p.m., and the final departure from Redanthe will be at 3:30 p.m. The route, along with the regular Hatteras-Ocracoke route, has been ferrying critical goods and people on and off Hatteras Island since Sunday morning while North Carolina 12 was closed on Pea Island, according to the release. As of Wednesday morning, the emergency route had moved 1,702 people and 1,030 vehicles. North Carolina 12 on Pea Island reopened to northbound traffic Tuesday afternoon. Southbound traffic resumed Wednesday morning. Visitor access to Hatteras was set to resume today at 7 a.m. Traffic on North Carolina 12 is using a one-lane gravel road in alternating directions using an automated flagger system, according to the North Carolina Department of Transportation. The gravel road is temporary as a crew works to reconstruct a two-lane paved highway. The roadway, the main highway linking the southern Outer Banks to mainland North Carolina, was closed September 24th when a 1,000-foot section of pavement near the Pea Island Visitor Center was damaged by repeated ocean overwash. The traffic updates can be checked at drivenc.gov.
1: 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First item is a remarkable story entitled,

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1: All right, now, moving to the Nation and the World section of today's Daily Press, dated October 1st, 2026. First item is a remarkable story entitled Israel. Pilot tried to crash passenger jet. People aboard, crew halt attack, nosedive before safely landing. This piece contributed by Associated Press writers Sammy Magdi, Melanie Lidman, and Isaac Scharf. In Tel Aviv, Israel, a co-pilot stabbed a captain Wednesday on a flight to Israel before passengers burst into the cockpit and wrestled with the attacker as the plane descended sharply and passengers screamed, Israeli officials and witnesses said. The jetliner was stabilized and made an emergency landing in Saudi Arabia. It was not clear what motivated the attack, which led Israel to scramble warplanes amid concerns that a possible hijacking. Israeli Prime Minister Benjamin Netanyahu said Saudi Arabia arrested the co-pilot, who was not identified. The shaken passengers from the Fly Dubai flight from Dubai to Tel Aviv landed Wednesday evening in Israel on another flight as onlookers cheered. Aviation experts were surprised that the plane did not crash after a descent so extreme that most of the rudder was ripped off the tail. A video shared by Netanyahu's office showed passenger Yaniv Yayoun, who grappled with the attacker wearing a bloodied shirt and hugging the prime minister, who told him, "I look at you and I see a lion. I see a great hero." After a passenger saw one pilot stab the other and called out for help, Ayoun said he and others pushed their way into the cockpit, where he saw the co-pilot apparently trying to damage the controls, Israeli broadcaster Channel 12 reported. "The door apparently wasn't locked, and we managed to open it," Ayoun told journalists. What made it difficult for us was the other pilot himself. He had been stabbed and was on the other side of the door. As people wrestled with the attacker, Ayoun said he grabbed the controls and pulled them the way he had seen on television. The other crew members took over. Fly Dubai said the aircraft was secured by on-duty crew who diverted and landed the aircraft. Another passenger in the scrum, Svika Mainz, told Channel 12 it took many minutes to subdue the attacker. A third responder, dentist Shota Masayev, told the journalist the passengers realized they had just seconds to take control of the plane before a critical event. They also feared another attacker might be on the plane, so we spread a few people inside the plane so that if something happened, we would be able to simply take control. Masayev then attended to the wounded captain. "He was just praying the whole time and was in contact with me, and I was afraid we would really lose him." Netanyahu identified the Indian captain as Smit Machikchar and noted his extraordinary bravery. The Indian embassy in Saudi Arabia said Machikchar was in stable condition. When the struggle was over, video footage on social media reviewed by the Associated Press showed two men on the plane's floor, bloodied and wounded. The captain and first officer were injured, according to a statement by Prince Sultan Ben Abuzaziz International Airport in Tabuk, where the plane landed at 9:45 a.m., an hour after making a distress call. Among the passengers who intervened were members of the Israeli security forces and air marshals, according to a person familiar with an inquiry by Saudi Arabia and regional partners. The person was not authorized to comment publicly and spoke on condition of anonymity. Netanyahu warned in recent days of unspecified heightened security

0: security threats. The country is a week away from the anniversary of the Hamas-led October 7, 2023 attack on Israel, which has triggered a series of wars and is weeks away from an election. In the chaos, about 2.5 hours after leaving Dubai, the flight descended from 33,000 feet to 17,000 feet in about a minute before making an erratic circle close to the Jordanian border and landing in Tobruk about an hour later, according to Flight Radar 24, which identified the aircraft as a Boeing 737 MAX 8. Quote, "Suddenly the aircraft started to fall down like a massive turbulence, like a massive G-force, for 20 or 30 seconds," passenger Amog Itali said. Former United Airlines pilot and aviation safety expert Steve Arroyo said he was surprised that the plane was able to land safely after most of the rudder was ripped off the tail during the extreme descent. "That was a serious descent and strong aerodynamic forces on the rudder for that to happen. I'm just amazed the aircraft didn't come apart," Arroyo said. A person who heard the flight's communications with air traffic control described the plane being turned away by Saudi Arabia and Jordan before eventually landing in Tobruk. The person said the pilot's voice was trembling as he called Mayday and said a hijacking was taking place and ambulances would be needed. But Saudi Arabia initially denied clearance to land and directed him to Jordan. The plane was told to wait for clearance from the Jordanian military and then turned away. The pilot then turned to Saudi Arabia and said, he had to land in Tobruk. The air traffic control operators gave no reason for the earlier refusals. The person who heard the communications spoke on condition of anonymity because they were not authorized to speak to the media. Saudi Arabia and the United Arab Emirates had released little information as of late Wednesday. Fly Dubai, the lower-cost air carrier of Emirates Airlines, said its flights to and from Israel would be suspended while an investigation takes place. Just an extraordinary story.
1: Yeah. Yes. It is makes one wonder who was flying the plane after the pilots were both injured. Okay. Oh, the next story is Iran considers official U.S. response to peace process. Trump rejected the bid recently, but Tehran mum about wording. This was contributed by Amir Madhani from the Associated Press. Iranian officials indicated Wednesday they have received an official U.S. response to Tehran's latest proposal to end the seven-month war, which President Donald Trump had publicly rejected just days earlier. Officials didn't say what the response contained and whether it was a rejection. Iranian Foreign Minister Abbas Araghchi presented the U.S. response to President Masoud Pezeshkian at a cabinet meeting. Government spokesperson Fatem Mojadjerni told the state-run IRNA news agency, "We will make every effort to bring the agreement to fruition and will firmly stand up for the rights of the Iranian people." Pezeshkian said, "The agreement must now be based on a win-win strategy." The cabinet meeting followed Araghchi's return to Iran after traveling to New York for last week's UN General Assembly, where officials held indirect talks with U.S. officials and also met with Qatari and Pakistani mediators on the sidelines of the annual gathering of the world leaders. Araghchi briefed the cabinet on his trip to New York and the meetings he held there, according to Iran's conditions for reopening the Straits of Hormuz, which Mojadjerni said had been conveyed through mediators. Araghchi last week said he floated the proposal to reopen the strait in a week if the U.S. agreed to lift its blockade of Iranian ports, release frozen Iranian assets, and waive sanctions on Iranian oil sales, among other conditions. Trump rejected the proposal, saying Iran wanted to make a deal because it was, quote, losing so badly, but that its offer would not be acceptable. Despite Trump's public rebuffing, mediators continued working with Iran and the U.S. to try to broker a deal to end the fighting and open the strait, according to officials who spoke on conditions of anonymity. Meanwhile, the U.S. Treasury Department unveiled new sanctions Tuesday targeting people and companies around the globe that accuses of being financially facilitators or enablers of Iran's military supply chain. Iran's economy, under heavy strain before the war started, has been in a free fall since the conflict began in late February. The country's currency fell to a record low Tuesday, with traders in Tehran exchanging more than 2.5 million rials to the U.S. dollar in a stark reflection of how the war has steadily eroded the Iranian economy. Trump on Tuesday said that Iran is, quote, failing very badly, and predicted anew that the war will be over again very, very soon. At the onset of the conflict, he predicted the war would last just weeks. More recently, Trump said he expects it won't end until after the November 3rd midterm elections in the United States.
0: All right, continuing on the Nation and the World page from today's Daily Press. Next item is entitled, UK Leans Toward Iran, Playing Part in Security Incident at U.S.-Run Base. This piece contributed by Associated Press writer Jill Lawless. In London, the UK has, quote, strong indications that Iran played a part in the incident that saw five men arrested near a U.S.-run military airbase in England late at night, Prime Minister Andy Burnham said Wednesday. Burnham said UK and U.S. officials are carrying out a complex and serious investigation into how and why five men and three vans were near the perimeter of RAF Fairford, a base that has been used by American bombers striking Iran during this year's war. Five British men in their 20s were arrested Sunday on suspicion of explosives offenses and planning an act of terror before being released on bail a day later. Police say they found a quantity of an accelerant, gasoline, in the vans, but no explosives. Burnham did not provide details about what the suspects were planning or why the UK thinks Iran was involved. He said he would update people more in due course. There are strong indications that Iran played a part in what happened over the weekend at RAF Fairford. But, of course, it remains an ongoing, complex, and serious police investigation, Burnham told the BBC. And, of course, we are working closely with our colleagues in the United States of America. Iran has denied involvement in the incident.
1: And our next article is Embarrassing Hack on FBI Fuels Fears. Agency lost personnel data, worries about harm to employees. And this was contributed by Dustin Bowles, Alan Fuhrer, Charlie Savage, and Adam Goldman of the New York Times. In Washington, the theft by a criminal hacking group of reams of sensitive personal data involving potentially tens of thousands of former and current FBI employees is emerging as one of the worst breaches of sensitive government information, leaving the Bureau rushing to protect its personnel as an uncertain deadline loomed. More than a week after the group known as Shiny Hunters revealed it had pilfered intimate details about Bureau personnel from the agency's jobs portal and threatened to leak them online, FBI investigators are still piercing together how the breach took place and the total damage. The hack appears to have swept up home addresses, social security numbers, secretive job assignments, and much more, according to the New York Times analysis of the records. Some are already comparing it to China's breach of the more than 20 million records from the Office of Personnel Management over a decade ago, considered so catastrophic that officials and lawmakers vowed to never let something like that happen again. Many FBI employees first learned about the hack when the news reported about it surfaced on September 22nd, according to current and former officials. The next day, FBI staff received an email reminding them that October is Cybersecurity Awareness Month, which some struck some as tone-deaf in light of the breach, one of those people said. On Friday, Bureau leaders in an internal memo to its rank and file declared the hack a cybersecurity incident and acknowledged its employees had personal information stolen. We are operating under the premise that the threat of actor is also infiltrating PII and FBI employees, according to the memo, which was described by someone who has seen it using the abbreviation for personally identifiable information. The memo said the agency would offer virtual briefings in the weeks ahead and instructed employees to remain vigilant at home and at work, report any unsolicited contacts or threats, avoid answering calls from unknown numbers, and set up voicemail accounts with artificial intelligence-generated voices. Bureau leadership remains committed to supporting the safety of you and your family.
0: All righty. Let's see what else we've got going on here. Let's go to data center bill falls short in Senate vote before midterms. This piece contributed by Associated Press writer Kevin Frecking. In Washington, a bill that attempts to address voter worries about data centers and their impact on energy costs failed to advance in the Senate on Wednesday, falling victim to an election year clash on how best to address a growing concern. Before leaving Washington to campaign, Senate Republicans reserved one of the chamber's final votes for a bill they hope would underscore efforts to address the impact data centers have on voters' monthly energy bills. The bill needed 60 votes to advance, but fell short at 57-43. The bill is a modest one. It requires utility regulators to consider adopting a federal standard that charges large power customers a rate that covers the cost of the system upgrades needed to serve them. Democrats say it amounts to a suggestion and that more is needed. Republicans say the bill sends a message to regulators to act. The bill's sponsor, Senator John Husted, a Republican from Ohio, is in a tough reelection battle and has been labeled in campaign ads as, quote, the face of data centers by his Democratic challenger, former Senator Sherrod Brown. You all know this is the only game in town, Husted told reporters in advocating for his bill. This bill passing is the only way to get a chance to prove to the American people before the midterm elections whose side you're on. The measure passed the House 417-3. It needed support from at least seven Democratic senators to proceed to a final vote, but that didn't happen given the criticism from within their ranks that it doesn't go far enough, and knowing that passage would give Husted's reelection prospects a lift. The bill is a fraud, plain and simple, Senate Democratic leader Chuck Schumer said. Democrats have offered competing proposals. Senator Martin Heinrich, a Democrat from New Mexico, sponsored legislation that would direct the Federal Energy Regulatory Commission to issue rules for large electricity customers that requires them to pay for necessary grid upgrades. President Donald Trump has embraced the building of more data centers, but there is growing wariness from voters. About 6 in 10 Americans support limiting the number of new data centers that can be built.
1: And our next article is the federal watchdog finds no crimes in $2.4 billion building renovations. This was contributed by Christopher Rugeber of the Associated Press. The Federal Reserve's internal watchdog said Wednesday that the agency had broadly mismanaged an expansive building renovation project, but did not find any criminal violations as alleged by the Trump administration's prosecutors. A variety of missteps by the Fed boards of governors and staff inflated the cost of the $2.4 billion renovation, the Fed's inspector general said. The board did not secure a comprehensive cost estimate at the beginning of the project, nor did it nail down a maximum all cost, a step that could have forced the building contractor to absorb the impact of inflation. The IG said in a 120-page report, prices spiked after construction began in 2022. Quote, our review found that the board has not effectively managed and executed its contract and repeatedly deviated from its cost management provisions, the report said. Then-chair Jerome Powell requested that the IG review the project last year. The building renovation project became a high-profile flashpoint in the Trump administration's efforts to pressure the Fed into cutting its key interest rate. President Donald Trump even visited the construction site in July 2025 when Powell corrected Trump's estimate of the project's expected cost as the two stood before TV cameras.
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0: All righty, moving on now in today's version of the Daily Press, dated 1 October 2026. And we're turning to news briefings. Brief reports from the wire services. The first item is entitled Paxton Heard on Audio. Trump convention led to a dip in our numbers. In Washington, Ken Paxton, the Republican nominee for Senate in Texas, told a group of conservative donors and lobbyists last week that President Donald Trump's midterm convention in Dallas had hurt Paxton politically, according to an audio recording obtained by the New York Times. The recording, which is muffled at times, captured Paxton being asked, "Do you feel like he's a little bit of a drag?" It is not clear from the audio which person the questioner is referring to. Paxton responds, "So to be honest with you, the numbers, when we did that convention, it dropped our numbers. Everybody's numbers dropped. Right now, yeah, not good." The audio of Paxton was shared with the Times by an attendee who recorded him speaking at a private fundraiser in Washington, attended by roughly a dozen people. The person who opposes Paxton's campaign and provided the recording to the Times was granted anonymity. Three other people with knowledge of the event confirmed Paxton's attendance. Two of these people recalled that Paxton had been posed this question, and one recalled his response about the negative consequences of Trump's convention. Next item under news briefings is entitled Ruling on Mosque Leader. The U.S. can deport the leader of Wisconsin's largest mosque, an outspoken advocate of Palestinian rights, on the grounds that he is a threat to national security, an immigration judge ruled on Wednesday. Salah Sarsour was detained in Milwaukee in March by U.S. Immigration and Customs Enforcement officers. A federal judge ordered Sarsour's release in June, saying he raised a substantial claim that the Trump administration was targeting him for speaking out against Israel and advocating for Palestinian rights. Sarsour said he intends to appeal. Quote, "I will continue fighting to defend the right to free speech and to stay in the country I have called home for more than three decades," Sarsour said in a statement. Government attorneys say Sarsour's decades-old convictions in Israel make him a threat to national security and accuse him of lying on his green card application and falsely claiming citizenship to vote. Next item, Russia-Ukraine war. Russia pressed its missile and drone barrage of Ukraine, killing seven people, including a child, well, mainly targeting the power grid, officials said Wednesday. Moscow's steep escalation of its aerial campaign since the end of August is putting pressure on Ukraine as it braces for winter, when Russia regularly bombards energy facilities to deny Ukrainians heat, power, and running water. Next item, English Channel case. 13 people were sentenced to prison terms of up to 10 years on Wednesday in connection with the sinking of a boat in the English Channel nearly 5 years ago, in one of the biggest tragedies of migrants making their crossing. A total of 31 migrants, most of whom were Iraqi Kurds, died in November of 2021 when their boat sank. 14 people, including two who remain at large, had been on trials since September 8th. Next item, entitled Woman's Execution. Tennessee's execution of Christina Gale Pike for the murder she committed at age 18 was halted Wednesday shortly before it was set to begin as a court sought to review whether her allegations of childhood sexual abuse were fully considered at her sentencing. Pike, now 50, and her boyfriend were convicted in the 1995 stabbing and beating of 19-year-old Colleen Slemmer, their classmate at a job training facility in Knoxville. And then finally, under news briefings, Noem divorce filing. Former Department of Homeland Security Secretary Kristi Noem has filed for divorce from her husband of 34 years. Noem, who was tasked with leading President Donald Trump's immigration crackdown from January of 2025 to March of 2026, and previously served as South Dakota's governor, is seeking a divorce from Byron Noem in their home state. The two married in May of 1992 and have three children.
1: Okay. And briefly, we'll talk about Mexico's journalists who face long-faced bullets. Harmful lawsuits are now taking aim to stop their work. This was contributed by Maria Verza and Martin Silva Ray. In Campeche, Mexico, politicians and judges are increasingly attempting to shut down press freedoms in Mexico, raising concerns about journalism watchdog groups. In 2025, a new lawsuit against journalists or media outlets was filed every 6 days in Mexico. 69 cases in total, according to Article 19, a press freedom watchdog, triple the previous year. Politicians have discovered that lawsuits are a much more effective way to silence the press because they give the impression of legality, said Jan Albert Hudson, the Mexico president, representative for the Committee to Protect Journalists. Tribuna, a 50-year-old daily newspaper in the southeastern state of Campeche, became the flagship media outlet during the Institutional Revolutionary Party that governed the state for nearly a century. Then later, Sansores, often the ruling Morena Party, won the 2021 gubernatorial election, and things quickly changed. She pulled the government advertising for Trump Tribuna, advertising that was necessary for the paper to continue to publish. She started her own television program, promoting her administration and demeaning journalists handing out Oscar-style awards called the Golden Pinocchio to journalists she deemed the biggest liars. Tribuna ran columns railing against her, and those columns sometimes went beyond her politics. Criticisms intensified with gender-specific and homophobic attacks. Then in 2024, Tribuna, starved of revenue, ceased to print though it continued to publish online, including scathing articles against censors.
0: All righty, here's another one entitled Millions Sink Without Vital Flood Insurance. This piece contributed by Michael Phyllis and M.K. Weideman from the Associated Press. Flawed U.S. program raises prices as risks swell across country. in Washington. The Eastern Kentucky Libby Hunnicutt, or in Eastern Kentucky, Libby Hunnicutt listened upstairs to the sound of glass breaking below as floodwaters tore apart her house. 26 miles to the south, Ronald Conley rescued his dogs from his elevated house with a pontoon boat. Jennifer Campbell heard the screams from across the river of a neighbor desperate for rescues. They all remember the horrifying speed of that July 2022 flood that also isolated so many by knocking out self-service, leaving people unable to learn the fate of loved ones. And then the sun rose. The waters receded, and thousands of people had to figure out what to do about their damaged homes and upended lives. That work was made harder for the vast majority hit by the downpours, including these three people who did not have flood insurance. Nationwide, just 2.4% of properties are covered by 4.5 million federal flood insurance policies, an Associated Press analysis shows, but 8.4% are at severe or extreme risk of flooding. The gap illustrates the foundational flaws in a program that fails to balance affordability, flood protection, and cost to taxpayers. It's getting worse. The count of policies is down roughly 500,000 in 5 years. Price increases are a big factor. This downward trend collides with the rising risk of flooding across many areas of the United States, driven by climate change that can strengthen hurricanes and worsen downpours far from the coasts. The problem is especially bad in eastern Kentucky, where in some zip codes, no more than 5% of properties are covered by flood insurance, even though hundreds or thousands of buildings are an extreme risk for flooding, according to figures from the federal government and data provided exclusively to the Associated Press by the risk analysis group First Street. It's not just Appalachia. Coastal areas, including parts of southern Louisiana, stand out too. Areas at high risk of flooding and where few people are insured tend to be poor, experts say, as are areas where FEMA's flood maps don't properly convey the severity of the risk or mandate that enough people buy coverage. Proposals to overhaul the program have stalled, including adding options to make it more affordable to low-income buyers.
1: Moving now to the business page, inflation stays high at 3.4%, but it's below expectations. Prices rise as a spending before critical midterm vote. This was contributed by Christopher Rugeber of the Associated Press. Inflation slowed a bit in August as Americans ramped up their spending, but prices still elevated and a challenge for many voters who will head to the polls for midterms in just over a month. Consumer prices rose 3.4% in August compared with a year earlier, the Commerce Department said Wednesday, below the 3.7% economists expected. On a monthly basis, prices climbed 0.3%, up from 0.1% in July, a sign prices are still running hot. Excluding the volatile energy and food categories, inflation also came in lower than expected, rising 3% in August from a year ago, and from July to August, core prices rose 0.2%, up from 0.1% the previous month. Many economists feared core prices would rise more quickly month to month.
0: Continuing on the business page, next item entitled, Economy Grew 2.2% in the Second Quarter, says U.S. Update. This piece contributed by Associated Press writer Paul Weissman. In Washington, the U.S. economy grew a solid 2.2% pace from April through June as consumer spending and business investment came in strong. Growth in gross domestic product, or GDP, the nation's output of goods and services, decelerated from a 2.5% pace from January through March, the Commerce Department reported on Wednesday. The second quarter growth was an improvement on the department's previous estimate of 1.5%, a surprise to economists who had expected little to no change in the GDP number. Consumer spending, which accounts for about 70% of U.S. economic activity, increased to a healthy 3.8% annual pace, up from 0.7% in the January through March period. Spending has been helped by a strong stock market, which reflects enthusiasm over the prospects for artificial intelligence, which enriches wealthy investors and gives them more money to buy things with. And then a second item under brief reports on the business page, hedge fund CEO gives record $3 billion to Pennsylvania school. Carnegie Mellon University announced Wednesday that hedge fund CEO Ken Griffin is donating $3 billion, with the bulk of the money for a new campus in Miami focused on societal challenges. The Pittsburgh-based private research university said the gift is the largest ever single gift to a U.S. university. Griffin's gift includes $2 billion to build a new 35-acre campus just north of downtown Miami. The Florida campus is expected to enroll about 3,500 undergraduates, master's, and doctoral students. Construction is scheduled to begin next year.
1: Wow. It's quite a gift.
0: It is indeed.
1: And we're moving now to the opinion page, and in our views, it's titled A Blow to the Bay. Trump executive order would reverse hard-won Chesapeake progress. Protecting the health of the Chesapeake Bay and fiercely guarding the hard-won progress of restoration efforts should transcend politics and partisanship. The largest estuary in the United States isn't merely a benefit to one community or one state, much less one party or official, but a treasure entrusted to us that we must defend for future generations. All of that work, all of that progress is now jeopardized by an executive order issued by President Donald J. Trump last month that repeals a 17-year-old directive that forged multi-state and multi-agency partnerships and leveraged their collective energy to improve the Bay's health, an inexplicable and indefensible abdication of federal leadership at a pivotal moment. On September 16th, Trump issued an executive order titled, quote, Providing Meaningful Water Quality Improvements Through Collaboration and Oversight of Federal Support. But don't let the upbeat language fool you. The presidential directive is unlikely to improve anything and shows a retreat, not advancement, of federal support. It contends that stormwater management fees, quote, unnecessarily raise costs for American households and moves your direct resources toward direct on-the-ground projects in areas of highest need that would result in the most impactful water quality improvements. It dissolved the Federal Leadership Committee framework that brought together several federal agencies, the Environmental Protection Agency, and the Departments of Agriculture, Commerce, Defense, Homeland Security, Interior, and Transportation, with the six states in the Chesapeake watershed and the District of Columbia to develop science-based strategies to improve water quality in the Bay. Trump has spent most of his two terms in office working to reverse every environmental gain made by the Obama administration, sometimes with the help of Republicans in Congress, but oftentimes without. The president views most federal actions to protect national lands or delicate ecosystems, or to reduce pollution or ensure clearer air and water, as burdensome to business and has moved to scrap them. But in this case, Trump's executive order repeals one issued by his Democratic predecessor in 2009. At the time, President Barack Obama designated the Chesapeake, quote, a national treasure, and included the goals of expanding public access to the Bay, strengthening scientific research, protecting and restoring important Bay habitat, and evaluating the effects of climate change, per a McGuire Woods assessment. None of these goals are included in Trump's new order. His conclusions appear to be that the progress made by improving the Bay's health is sufficient, and one of the most important tools to achieve these goals, stormwater fees, are intrusive and expensive. Yet stormwater fees help mitigate the pollution caused by development in the Bay watershed. They impose financial costs for expanding impervious surfaces, which create runoff and help localities and states pay for infrastructure improvements that mitigate the resulting pollution that affects the Bay. The Chesapeake Bay Foundation argues that polluted runoff from stormwater is one of the primary sources of pollution still on the rise in our region. And while the watershed region has made great strides in reducing pollution, including agricultural runoff, in recent years the president proposes doing away with that tool in favor of nothing. The good news is that some of the legal support for Obama's order remains intact, though it has been weakened under his administration. The Clean Water Act and the 2010 Chesapeake Bay Total Maximum Daily Load, what the EPA calls a pollution diet for Bay states, are still in effect, but they depend on an active EPA that holds polluters accountable. Under this president, it does nothing of the sort. As for Virginia's delegation in Congress, it's little surprise that Republicans Rob Whitman and Jen Kiggins cheered Trump for ending outdated regulations, while Democratic Senator Mark Warner and Tim Kaine decried the executive order. The progress made so far in healing the Bay has been impressive, but that work is not finished. Now isn't the time to throw in the towel, nor to celebrate the end of partnership and framework that is delivering measurable results. Terrible.
0: Mm-hmm. Okay, continuing on the opinion page of today's Daily Press. Next item is a letter contributed by guest columnist Amanda Lynch, who serves on the Virginia Department of Health's Public Aquatic Facility Regulatory Work Group. The letter is entitled, Spend Virginia's Gambling Revenue on Aquatics Safety. Every month, Virginians bet hundreds of millions of dollars on football, basketball, and baseball games through companies such as FanDuel and DraftKings. 15% of their adjusted gross revenue comes back to Virginia as tax revenue. In January alone, it added up to more than $11 million. Almost all of it goes straight into Virginia's general fund. Over the past few years, Virginia has directed 2.5% of sports betting tax revenue into the Problem Gambling Treatment and Support Fund, a small dedicated pot of money for people harmed by the very activity generating it. I think we should do it again. This time for aquatic safety. This summer, a 9-year-old named King Overton drowned in a swim camp in Henrico County. The camp, it turned out, was operating without the license Virginia requires. It later qualified for an exemption instead of a license. That exemption comes with no lifeguard to child ratio or staff training requirement. The issue isn't isolated to Central Virginia. Hampton Roads has lived it too. The Virginia Department of Health reported 12 children between the ages of 0 and 4 died from pool drownings in 2025, with several of those deaths occurring in Hampton Roads. This summer alone, the region lost at least 2 more children to the water, on top of another death in March. Kim Bianchi's daughter, Gabriella, drowned in a pool in 2019. In the years since, Bianchi created Beans Way, a nonprofit that teaches aquatic survival skills to children as young as 6 months old. Beans Way is proof that community-level solutions already exist here in Hampton Roads. What they need is funding at the scale of the problem. My doctoral research is rooted in studying how Black caregivers make meaning of swimming and water safety, shaped by a history of exclusion. For much of the 20th century, Black children in Virginia were legally barred from public pools. Black children still drowned in pools at more than 7 times the rate of white children nationally. The Virginia Department of Health has documented racial disparities in drowning here at home. In its review of public aquatic facilities, VDH reported that black Virginians made up about 20% of the state's population, but represented 26% of fatal pool drownings from 2016 to 2020. Closing that gap costs money. A public database that tells parents whether a swim camp is licensed and inspected costs money to build and maintain. Training lifeguards to recognize fear and hesitation in a child and understand where that fear might come from costs money. Recruiting and certifying more lifeguards in the communities that need them most costs money. I do not think the Commonwealth needs to raise a new tax to pay for any of it. Virginia is already collecting tens of millions of dollars a year from an industry built on turning ordinary people's money into someone else's profit. We have already agreed that some of that money should be redirected toward repairing harm. I am asking the General Assembly to extend that same idea to a different kind of harm, one written into the state's history long before anyone could place a bet on their phone. A modest, dedicated share of that revenue, structured the same way the existing problem gambling fund already is, could fund a public swim camp transparency portal, help pay for lifeguard training and certification in underserved communities, and support instructors trained to understand why a child might freeze up at the edge of a pool. Next summer, another child will stand at the edge of a pool afraid. For reasons that go back generations, the pools their grandparents were never allowed to enter. Virginia already has the money to change what happens next. The General Assembly just has to spend it before the summer comes again.
1: Oh, and today's weather is beautiful, isn't it? The sunny, a high of 88 and a low of 70. Tomorrow we're going to have a high of 91 and a low of 67. Saturday we're going to be, again, back to the 70s as a high and the 60s as a low. Sunday we're going to have rain. Oh, well. Monday we're going to have rain. High is going to be in the 70s and lows in the 60s. And Monday might even get down into the 50s. And Tuesday we're going to be a high of 69 and a low of 50 to 56. Changing weather for sure.
0: Got to quickly look at one of the advice columns, and this is Annie's mailbox. And the first item is entitled, Different Money Habits Than My Spouse. Dear Annie, my husband and I have been married for 12 years, and we agree on most things. We like the same kind of vacations, have similar values, and rarely argue about family. Money, however, is our recurring sore spot. I am a saver. I grew up in a household where unexpected expenses could throw everything into chaos. So having money set aside makes me feel secure. My husband grew up very differently. His parents believed that if the bills were paid, you should enjoy life while you can. A few weeks ago, we were having dinner and talking about taking a trip next spring. I mentioned that I wanted to start putting money aside for it. The next afternoon, my husband came home thrilled about a new set of golf clubs he had just bought. So the response is, from saving while he is spending. And the response is, neither of you is wrong for having different spending habits and comfort levels around money, but right now you are speaking two different financial languages. Have a conversation together about budget that you can both agree on. Each of you will get an amount you can spend individually that you don't have to discuss with each other. And that's about all the time we have. You have been listening to regional, local, and national news highlights from the Daily Press. dated October 1st, 2026. This program can be heard live every Monday through Friday at 11:30 a.m. and a rebroadcast at 4:30 p.m. on the WHRO Voice. 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Our audio reading programs are specifically designed for and primarily directed to people who are blind, visually impaired, or have other conditions preventing them from reading standard printed material. Financial support comes from the Virginia Department of the Blind and Vision Impaired and through the generosity of individual donors and members of WHRO.
3: Allegations of sexual assault at a Cornell University fraternity in 2024 have reverberated across the country.
4: Now there are new revelations. Our correspondent is reporting from Cornell with the latest.
3: It's Thursday, October 1st, and this is All Things Considered from NPR News. I'm Juana Summers.
4: And I'm Sasha Pfeiffer. 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
3: It's aimed at addressing Americans' fears about AI.
5: That's why we have the DOJ. 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That's why we have the CIA. 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
6: Literally, I get in the mail a box, and inside it is a little glass container with a little tiny, tiny black rock. And I'm like, this came from outer space.
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7: Live from NPR News in Washington, I'm Ryland Barton. President Trump and Vice President J.D. Vance are hitting the campaign trail to try and boost Republican enthusiasm ahead of the midterm elections. Vance was in Florida promoting Republican candidate for governor Byron Donalds and Senator Ashley Moody. He said Democratic Senate candidate Angie Nixon should leave the country.
8: When Angie Nixon calls herself a socialist, I think the right response is to say, then get the hell out of here. You don't belong in America, if those are your views.
7: Trump is traveling to Texas and Oklahoma as polls show him losing support from key groups he made inroads with, like Latinos. Trump has blamed poor public relations for the party's challenges. Democrats say Trump and Vance are desperate to rally their base as the elections approach. Israeli Prime Minister Benjamin Netanyahu says the co-pilot accused of sabotaging a Dubai to Tel Aviv flight is from Oman. NPR's Kat Lonsdorf says that's raising questions about the pilot vetting process.
9: Israel does not allow pilots from countries it doesn't have diplomatic relations with to fly into its airspace. That includes Oman. Speaking on Fox News, Israeli Prime Minister Benjamin Netanyahu said that Israel checks the background of pilots flying routes into the country. He said that this pilot must have gotten through a, quote, loophole. Israeli officials have said the incident was an attempted terrorist attack, although the motive is still unknown. The United Arab Emirates says it's opened an investigation into what happened on the flight. Israel says it's participating in that. Both the pilot and the co-pilot are alive and being questioned. Kat Lonsdorf, NPR News, Tel Aviv.
7: Renee Good's family has sued the U.S. government and several immigration officials alleging wrongful death, conspiracy, and other violations in the 37-year-old woman's killing by an immigration officer during the federal crackdown in Minnesota earlier this year. The killings of Good and Alex Preddy during protests sparked outrage across the country. At least 10 people have died in encounters with immigration officers during Trump's second term. President Trump has taken credit for the sharp drop in egg prices since last year. NPR's Joe Hernandez reports agriculture experts say much of that decline has to do with avian flu.
10: An outbreak of avian flu that started in late 2024 was so severe that it resulted in the deaths of more than 50 million egg-laying hens in just 6 months. The hit to the U.S. poultry supply caused egg prices to rise. But since then, farms have been able to rebuild their flocks, and they've enhanced their biosecurity protections with help from the Trump administration. Poultry industry analysts say those efforts, plus a more recent milder avian flu season, have caused prices to drop again. In August, egg prices were down 23% year over year, yet eggs were an exception. Overall growth grocery prices had increased by 2.2%. Joe Hernandez, NPR News.
7: Major U.S. stock indexes rose slightly today. The S&P 500 rose nearly 0.2%. 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
12: It's 85 degrees at 6:04. Good evening. This is WHRO News. I'm Barry Graham. Nearly 3 years after Virginia's first psychiatric emergency department opened, local crisis responders say it is helping people get specialized care sooner. WHRO health reporter Yi Ching Wang has more.
13: Jennifer Royal is a crisis intervention specialist with the Newport News Fire Department. She used to take mental health patients to Riverside Regional Medical Center, but she says a crowded medical ER can make things worse.
14: Riverside Psych ED, when they opened up, it opened up an avenue for right-in-the-moment crisis as to where before we had the psych ED, we had to wait. We could only take them to Riverside Regional, which was not a good place for them.
13: The psychiatric ER in Hampton now treats mental health and substance use crisis around the clock. Hospital leaders say patients who once waited more than 10 hours for a transfer now wait about 6 hours. Since opening, the department has recorded more than 16,000 visits. Yi Ching Wang, WHRO News.
12: Virginia Senator Tim Kaine responded to the Trump-Vance administration blocking $810 million in federal funding that had already been approved by Congress. Programs related to education, health research, and immigration are among those that could be affected statewide. Kaine suggested Congress pass a law that would add more protections against the president withholding money moving forward. Doctors with UVA Health are warning about an emerging class of powerful synthetic opioids showing up in the illicit drug supply that may not be detected by common rapid drug screenings. The drugs are chemically different from fentanyl and another emerging class of opioids known as nitazenes. The UVA Health Blue Ridge Poison Center says the substances can be mixed into illicit powders or pressed into counterfeit prescription pills, meaning people may not know they are taking them. All Things Considered continues on 89.5 at 6:06.
4: From NPR News, this is All Things Considered. I'm Sasha Pfeiffer.
9: And I'm Juana Summers. There are troubling new revelations today in the sexual assault case at Cornell University. A note that the story includes descriptions of sexual violence. NPR has confirmed that the alleged victim told police clearly in 2024 that she was raped. This contradicts a local prosecutor's statement that the woman's initial account of the incident described it as consensual. NPR's Brian Mann is on campus at Cornell in Ithaca, New York, and he's with us now. Hi there.
15: Hi, Juana.
9: So, Brian, I mean, just two really different versions here. Help us understand what's going on.
15: Yeah, this is extremely problematic for Cornell University and for this local prosecutor, Matthew Van Houten. Thomas Giefra, the attorney representing the woman at the center of this case, has confirmed to NPR that in 2024, she gave a very clear statement to Cornell campus police that she was raped. Her statement then read as follows: "I can say with 100% confidence I was raped." Those were her words. Giefra confirmed it to us. Van Houten, by contrast, has been giving interviews saying the woman involved told police that what happened at that frat party was, and I'm going to quote his words here, voluntary, conscious, and consensual. Van Houten has also raised doubts about her recent civil lawsuit, Juana, where the woman alleges she was drugged and gang raped by 7 male students.
16: The lawsuit leaves out any reference that Jane Doe made in her sworn statement to consenting to what happened.
15: So the obvious question is this: if this woman told police she was raped, described feeling trapped and coerced, why did Van Houten conclude it was consensual and drop his investigation?
9: Yeah, that is an obvious question. Do we have answers?
15: Partial answers so far. Van Houten has now suggested in a statement that Cornell campus police didn't give him all the necessary information from their interviews with the woman. He says he never saw that statement, that she was 100% confident that she was raped. Here's what Van Houten said in an email to our member station, WSKG. "If it's factual," he wrote, "we absolutely should have been informed about what Jane Doe said to the police. That was not in her 6-page statement." So it now appears from what Van Houten has said to us and to the press that all that he saw before dropping his investigation was that one condensed summary of the woman's words. Mm-hmm. Some of the most harrowing information appears to have been left out.
9: Now, Cornell University's police investigated, Brian. What's the school had to say?
15: They've mostly gone silent after responding to my emailed questions. Through the week, Cornell's spokesperson declined to respond to detailed questions about this. But a member of our team here, Aurora Berry from NPR's member station WSKG, did find something really interesting. Earlier in the week, Cornell posted a forceful statement confirming that this investigation was handled in 2024 under the jurisdiction of their campus police. And they said something important. They said their police department shared, and I'm quoting here, all investigatory information with the prosecutor's office. But yesterday, Cornell quietly removed that claim from their website. They no longer say they gave all investigatory material to the prosecutor as he was reviewing this case. We asked Cornell about that change. We asked them specifically if campus police failed to share key information with the district attorney. They only sent a brief statement saying their account of the situation online is a living document that's being updated regularly. They declined to explain why they made this specific change.
9: Brian, you were there on Cornell's campus. What's it like? What are you hearing from people about this?
15: Well, as you can imagine, there's absolute outrage among students and faculty over Cornell's handling of this. Also anger toward that prosecutor. I spoke today with Olympia Hall. She's a student activist working on campus safety. She says she's sad and angered by what she described as conflicting statements. She says she's eager for clear answers from the university. Cornell's student government has scheduled what they're calling a public hearing that'll happen this evening. They say they'll demand institutional accountability. Of course, Cornell University has also agreed now to an outside investigation, and that's

0: University. Cornell student government has scheduled what they're calling a public hearing that'll happen this evening. They say they'll demand institutional accountability. Of course, Cornell University has also agreed now to an outside investigation, and that's expected to get underway soon.
1: NPR's Brian Mann reporting at Cornell University. Brian, thanks.
0: Thanks so much.
2: In Lebanon, a U.S.-brokered plan for Lebanese forces to assume security there appears to be faltering. NPR's Jane Araf and Jawad Rizkallah went to the first and so far only pilot zone in the south where Hezbollah was driven out. Israeli troops withdrew, and the Lebanese army moved in, allowing some residents to return.
3: We're waiting at a Lebanese army checkpoint to be allowed into the village of Zawtar al-Gharbiya. Soldiers approve each car that goes in. From here, we can see a strategic hilltop where Israel is still attacking what it says are Hezbollah positions. And we can hear the explosions. And that was a really big boom. Another airstrike in the location near Ali al-Tahrir Hill, where Israel says it detonated a series of tunnels in a Hezbollah command center recently. There are huge plumes of smoke rising from a village quite close to the hill. It's a couple of miles from where we are, but it's the fourth or fifth airstrike we've seen and heard since we've been here at this Lebanese army checkpoint over the last half hour. Lebanon says ongoing Israeli attacks are the reason that the Lebanese army has so far taken control of only part of one village. There's a ceasefire in place, but the UN peacekeeping mission says while Hezbollah has largely held its fire, Israel has launched hundreds of strikes a day. As we enter the village, there are more Israeli airstrikes nearby. There's so much destruction here. The mayor says more than half the houses have been destroyed or heavily damaged. Some in Israeli airstrikes, others when Israel bulldozed and detonated homes after the U.S. brokered ceasefire in June. Israel's defense minister has said his forces have destroyed 15,000 homes in southern Lebanon to create what Israel calls a buffer zone. At the edge of town, a woman and a young girl walk through a mountain of broken concrete and twisted metal. Fatima asked NPR not to use her last name, fearing that speaking to the media could lead to retaliation against her family. She's bringing lunch for her husband and workers who are using a bulldozer to clear the rubble. Israeli drones buzz overhead. This was my husband's cousin's house, my brother-in-law's house. That was my uncle's house, and our house was here, she says. All of them are gone. Her husband's furniture and decor shop in the next village was destroyed. Almost everything they own is gone. But from a suitcase found under the rubble, Fatima shows her now 8-year-old daughter, Noor, an infant's onesie, white with tiny flowers.
4: Hi.
3: This was my daughter's when she was a month old, she says. I kept all my children's mementos from when they were little. They're all gone, their toys, their memories, everything. But we found this. Across town, Mayor Abed al-Izzedine is living in his son's damaged house. His own was destroyed. His grandson plays next to him. As he tells us, he returned just after the Lebanese army cleared explosives left behind.
5: When we came back, I didn't recognize the turnoff to my house. The features of the land had changed.
3: The plan was that the Lebanese government would rebuild infrastructure for residents. That didn't happen. There's still no electricity or running water. Izzedine says Israeli forces bulldozed the village's only well, along with the connecting water pipes. Israel did not reply to an NPR request for comment.
5: People are anxious because things are unstable, but we want to stay. These are our homes, our land, our livelihood.
3: Izzedine says about one-fifth of the village's roughly 500 families have returned. Everyone wants to come back, he says, but between the lack of security and lack of services, they have almost

0: was nothing to come back to. Jane Araf, NPR News, in Zohar el-Gharbiya, southern Lebanon.
1: White Sox fans across Chicago's South Side and beyond are feeling abundantly blessed today.
2: Swing and a miss for the first time since 2005. The Chicago White Sox have won a postseason series.
3: Last night's victory over the Houston Astros feels even more sacred to some after the team revealed a letter from a famous Chicagoan, also known as Pope Leo.
1: It's dated September 9th. The pontiff shares something he said in the past about the importance of sports and community. Quote, sport can truly become a school of life where all can learn that abundance does not come from victory at any cost, but from sharing, from respecting others, and from the joy of walking together.
3: The Pope also writes, quoting again, in this spirit, it is my hope that the White Sox will continue to foster bonds of friendship and solidarity among people and thus bear hopeful witness to the possibility of living and working together in peace.
1: The letter has moved fans and players alike, including White Sox starting pitcher Anthony Kay.
4: This adds like another element of this crazy season that we've had, and it's been really special, and to know that the Pope's got our back is pretty cool.
3: The letter was addressed to the part owner and chairman of the White Sox, Jerry Reinsdorf, who seems inspired.
1: Reporter Jesse Rogers, who covers the team, says Reinsdorf said, quote, imagine a Jewish kid from Brooklyn getting a letter from the Pope. I'm going to convert.
3: The next series for the White Sox starts Saturday. They face the Cleveland Guardians in a best-of-five series. So, all you baseball true believers, light your candles.
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1: 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Coming up on Marketplace, the Rio Grande Valley is experiencing a construction boom thanks to major expansions in industries like energy and aerospace, but immigration raids and enforcement have put a major strain on the workforce. 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
4: 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Expect delays and plan ahead. 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
1: 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It's all happening on The Best of Pickin'. 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I hope you'll join me. All Things Considered continues here on 89.5, 620.

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1: 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I'm Juana Summers.
2: And I'm Sasha Pfeiffer. It's time now for our science news roundup from Shortwave, NPR's science podcast. With me, our host Regina Barber and science correspondent Ari Daniel. Hi to both of you.
3: Hi.
4: Hello there.
2: So as usual, you have brought us three science stories that caught your attention recently. What three do you have this week?
3: How eating with somebody could help manage your blood sugar.
4: Plus really loud birds.
3: And the origin story of Bennu, the asteroid NASA visited to bring back samples.
2: Let's start with the blood sugar one. That's very interesting. I'm wondering if you're going to talk to us about the calming effect of a group meal. So tell us, what's going on that says that eating with someone could help manage your blood sugar?
3: Yeah, so researchers in Israel gave participants the same amount of carbs to eat. So in this case, it was bread. Then they measured their blood glucose levels. And they found, compared to people who ate alone, people who ate together were better at regulating their blood sugar.
2: Regulating like it didn't spike as high.
4: Yeah, and their blood sugar came back down to baseline quicker. Basically, they recovered faster from the sugar high. Researchers calculated the social group was 24% more efficient at clearing glucose from their blood. The results are published in the journal Science Advances.
2: And why? Why would eating not by yourself but with other people or another person make a difference?
3: Yeah, so lead author Shir Adzeel thinks one possibility is that our brains associate other people with eating, and that social cue might push our brains to start the metabolizing process earlier, like by releasing insulin sooner, which helps regulate blood sugar.
4: And behavioral neuroscientist James Cone offered another idea to support these results, that our brains could interpret company as help is here if we need it, and so your body may not require as much sugar at the ready, and you could use it elsewhere, like to grow hair or store it.
5: You can do other things with it than dump it into your bloodstream.
2: You know, this is very relevant to me today because I went to NPR's in-house cafeteria, a little cafe. I got food, brought it to my desk, and ate it all by myself. And it sounds like you're saying, maybe I shouldn't do that all the time.
3: Maybe, yeah. Both James and Shir say this is a reason to prioritize our friendships and social lives. And Shir also thinks this is evidence that our social nature as humans is rooted in our biology.
6: Maybe social bonds are actually rooted in the most basic physiological processes, or what I call homeostasis.
3: So what I'm saying, Sasha, is I'm happy to eat lunch with you when I see you.
2: Next time we'll go to the cafeteria together, Regina.
3: Yeah.
2: All right. Tell me about your next topic, which is loud birds.
4: Right. So scientists have been studying bird vocalizations for well over a century, Sasha, and there's a ton of variation between species, says Jeff Podos, a behavioral ecologist at UMass Amherst.
7: Because they're all communicating about the same sort of stuff, about being territorial or trying to attract mates. That raises questions as to why we have all that diversity.
4: Most studies have focused on pitch and rhythm, but hardly ever on volume.
2: I would have thought that maybe volume would be the first thing they study. It seems like it's so straightforward. It's the thing we most focus on.
3: Yeah, you would think, but it hasn't been easy to do it in the wild until recently, with devices like sound level meters and laser range finders.
2: All right, so if scientists can figure out the volume of bird song, what can they learn from that?
4: Well, what they want to do is they want to try to figure out how some birds sing louder than others and perhaps why. So several years back, Podos and his PhD student at the time, João Menezes, set out to do just that. They recorded birds in western Massachusetts, in fields and swamps and suburbia, and all across Brazil, João's home country, from the top of a more than mile-high mountain to his balcony in São Paulo.
8: Even if in your backyard, you feel like an early naturalist measuring something for the first time.
3: In a paper they published in the journal Evolution, they collected the volumes of 123 different species.
2: So they got a really large range.
4: It was staggering.
3: Yeah.
4: There was an 800-fold difference between the softest species, a kind of hummingbird you can barely hear, all the way up to a very loud trio.
8: comparable to the level of a jackhammer.
4: Including two species that are new contenders for world's loudest bird, the bare-throated bellbird and the red-legged sariema.
9: They really did their homework, didn't they?
3: Yeah, and they found that larger species and those with wider mouth openings tend to sing louder.
9: All right, I get if you have a wider mouth opening that anatomically, maybe you can belt it out more. Any idea why there is so much variety among all this?
3: They don't have that answer just yet. The scientists couldn't find any clear patterns, but here is a cool fact. Some of these birds are actually louder than the published values of certain mammals, like lions and wolves and elephants.
9: You know, that initially seems hard to believe, but then I think about the times I've been woken up by crows in the morning. So
3: yeah.
9: Yes, maybe birds can, you know, out loud an elephant at certain times.
3: Yeah.
4: Better than being woken up by a lion.
3: True.
4: We chatted with Sue Ann Zollinger, an ornithologist at Manchester Metropolitan University in the UK, who wasn't involved in the research. She was impressed with the study, but acknowledged it's natural for such a broad survey to have its constraints.
10: You can't really go into a lot of detail about the mechanics that might underlie these differences.
9: Oh, scientists study such interesting things, don't they?
3: Yeah.
9: All right, for our last topic, it was something to do with asteroid samples. Tell us about that one.
3: Yeah, it's something that truly boggles my mind. NASA sent a spacecraft to Bennu. This is an asteroid that comes pretty close to Earth every 6 years to collect samples. And they brought those samples back to Earth.
4: The samples landed in the Utah desert in September of 2023. And these precious rocks and dust grains were sent to scientists around the world to study. We talked to one of those researchers, Larry Nittler at Arizona State University.
11: Literally, I get in the mail a box and inside it is a little glass container with a little tiny, tiny black rock. And I'm like, this came from outer space.
9: And so what do those little black rocks tell them?
3: Yeah, a lot. Another chemist named Maria Schoenbechler also got a little stash of these rocks. She and her team looked at the chemical signatures and compositions of these samples, and they determined that Bennu actually formed a lot closer to the sun than previously thought. And this has huge implications.
6: It goes back to very, very basic questions. Where are we coming from? How did life emerge on Earth? And if we want to answer this question, we can actually, but we need more of this material. That's why we need these samples here on Earth, in the labs.
3: They wrote about all of this in the journal Science Advances.
9: We just heard her say that these samples could help answer the question of how life emerged on Earth. How could it tell us that?
4: Well, the origins of this asteroid could give us some hints. The study suggests Bennu formed in the part of the solar system called the water ice line, basically right before you hit Jupiter. If that's true, that could mean that when the solar system was just forming, asteroids like Bennu could have brought water and possibly organic material to the young Earth.
3: And Sasha, I want to say that getting these samples from Bennu and another asteroid, Ryugu, is crucial because the only space rocks that scientists have studied before were meteorites that survived the fiery journey through our atmosphere and like crashed into Earth. But just studying stuff that falls to Earth means we might be missing a huge part of the picture of what's really going on out there.
9: That was Regina Barber and Ari Daniel of NPR's science podcast, Shortwave. That's where you can learn about new discoveries and everyday mysteries. Regina and Ari, thanks to both of you.
4: Thank you, Sasha.
3: Thank you.

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4: This is Nyambeni.
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7: In Los Angeles, I'm Kai Rizdal. It is Thursday today. This one is the 1st of October, if you can believe it. Good as always to have you along, everybody. You know, there's a developing truth in this economy that money is going to be much more expensive than we have been used to for much longer than we are ready for. As evidence, I refer you to, and yes, I know, the bond market yet again. Yields on long-term government debt, while a hair softer today, have been high and rising for weeks now with no real relief in sight. We called Tara Sinclair. She's the chair of the economics department at George Washington University, out on the road.
8: I'm in Nashville, which means that the hotel lobby is incredibly loud, and so we are very happy we got a room.
7: As are we. Those higher yields mean money is more expensive, not just for the government, but for anybody trying to borrow.
8: Which means that if you want to get a mortgage, it's going to be more expensive. If you want to have credit card debt, it's going to be more expensive. If you're a business and you want to have a business loan, it's going to be more expensive.
7: The way it works, we all know this, when something gets more expensive, you don't have to be an economist to understand that people are going to use less of it, so fewer purchases are going to be made, from buying a house to swiping your credit card, and that is going to slow economic growth. Now, as bond yields and interest rates go higher,
8: there isn't some specific number that's going to immediately destroy the economy.
7: All right, that's good.
8: There are these moments, like hitting 5%, where the markets look around and say, is this a good use of our money? Or should we be looking for higher returns elsewhere and stop being so interested in buying government debt?
7: Well, that sounds bad.
8: And that's the really scary point, because if people start looking at government debt and don't think of it any longer as something that's risk-free, then the cost will go up even more.
7: The 10-year Treasury note today, the yield on it, 5.23%, slightly, as I said, lower at the close, did hit a quarter-century high at one point during the session. Equities just kind of treading water. We will have the details when we do the numbers.

0: One of the things we do around here, so you all don't have to, is dig into the data to try to get a sense of the bigger picture. The data in question today is the Personal Consumption Expenditures Report we got yesterday, 3% year on year. That's the core inflation number. And as it turns out, it was a bit of surprise, lower than people had been guessing. Marketplace's Kristen Schwab explains what's going on there.
1: This inflation report kind of feels like when you're on a flight that lands early, but you sit on the runway for forever because there's no gate, so your arrival time ends up being the same anyways. Like, yay?
2: You can look at these numbers and from a lot of different angles, and sometimes they look prettier than they do from other angles.
1: But in the end, it's all a wash, says Stephanie Kelton, an economist at Stony Brook University.
2: Either way, you got a 3 on the other side of the decimal point.
1: 3.4%. And Gary Schlossberg, global strategist at Wells Fargo Investment Institute, says that number was lower than it would have been otherwise. Because in August, the Bureau of Labor Statistics changed the way some categories, like computer software and investment services, are calculated.
3: And that was going to have the effect of lowering inflation by a couple of tenths of a percent.
1: It means by previous standards, inflation would have measured higher, around 3.6 or 3.7%. Omer Sharif, president of Inflation Insights, says really it's not the big number that worries him most. It's the little ones that make up PCE, from housing to healthcare.
4: So more than half the basket is rising at an inflation rate of 3% or higher.
1: Numbers that he says aren't likely to fall, even if the war with Iran ends tomorrow.
4: We've had this set of rolling shocks for 6 years that have, you know, boosted inflation to well above target. It's nothing to say there won't be another shock coming in the next, you know, 6 months.
1: The economists I talked to today and the markets are betting the Fed will pause rates this month and hike rates in December. And Sharif?
4: I personally think that they are maybe going to hike one more time in Q1.
1: Inflation tends to go up at the beginning of the year because companies usually raise prices after the holidays. I'm Kristen Schwab for Marketplace.

0: A couple of weeks back, the Secretary of the Treasury, Scott Bessent, did an event at Southern Methodist University where he got a question about the national debt, which, as you have almost certainly heard, now tops $40 trillion.
1: We don't have a revenue problem. We have a spending problem. Mm-hmm. So we've tried to contain the spending, and then with 3% growth, we grow our way out of this.
0: Bessent has said a version of that before, but is it true? I mean, how much growth would it take when you are talking $40 trillion? Ben Steele is a senior fellow at the Council on Foreign Relations, where he took up exactly that question in a recent article. Ben, welcome to the program.
2: Thank you for having me, Kai.
0: For the layperson, what was the Treasury Secretary talking about when he said we could grow our way out of this?
2: Well, the Treasury Secretary was responding to all the turmoil in the bond markets. And, of course, there's been growing concern that the bond market volatility has been driven by concerns about rising U.S. debt. And the Treasury Secretary's point was that debt doesn't need to be a problem. If we could achieve consistent 3% gross domestic product GDP growth, we can afford to support more debt.
0: All right, so let's dig in a little bit to sort of the math behind this at, again, a very sort of layperson's level. First of all, consistently growing at 3% is not something the federal government and the U.S. economy has done in the recent past. That's problem number one,
2: no.
0: Right?
2: No, that is indeed problem number one. If you go back to the year 2000, we only hit the 3% growth mark in five calendar years. So that's one-fifth of the years. So it would be a pretty impressive thing if the United States were able consistently going forward to achieve 3% growth.
0: A word here about the elephant in the room. Which is fiscal policy. We talk about monetary policy, interest rates on this program
2: right.
0: All the time. Fiscal policy gets less attention, I suppose, because Congress and the president never do anything about it. And I guess the question to
2: is,
0: that's the solution here, right? Fiscal policy?
2: Yeah, well, the United States, unfortunately, doesn't really have a fiscal policy. It just has fiscal outcomes. We spend money. We raise money in the form of taxes. And at the end of each year, we tabulate up how far short we fell in terms of raising the revenue we need to cover our spending. And so we just mechanically issue debt, that is treasury bonds, to fund the growing federal debt.
0: I imagine you spend a decent amount of time on the Acela going back and forth between New York and Washington.
2: Yeah.
0: And I guess the question is, when you go down to Washington and wander the halls of Congress or the think tanks or whatever, I mean, is anybody thinking about this, or are they just fingers in their ear going, la, la, la, la, la?
2: Yeah, no, they are. I speak to, for example, congressional staffers. Democrats, Republicans, and you can put those folks in a room together and have a pretty rational discussion about these issues. When you get into the higher ranks of government, that is the White House, the House and Senate leadership, then politics really does take over.
0: All right, so look, you're a trained observer of this. What do you think happens? I mean, give me like the 10-year outlook here.
2: You know the old joke, Kai, about asking the old Irishman for the road to Dublin? He says, if I were you, I wouldn't start from here.
0: I didn't know that one, but that's a good one. Anyway, go ahead.
2: I wouldn't start from here. I mean, we had opportunities in the past to do something about this. You maybe remember the old Simpson-Bowles Commission under President Obama. I do really think we dropped the ball there. With bond prices falling now, that is the price of that we Americans have to pay to issue debt, rising, it's becoming more urgent. Growth is indeed a very important component in a package of measures we need in order to lower our debt burden. But we're also going to need spending cuts, and we're going to need revenue increases. So we should start having a rational debate about what the composition of those spending cuts and revenue raising measures should be.
0: Ben Steele is at the Council on Foreign Relations, where he's a senior fellow, also director of international economics. Ben, thanks for your time. I appreciate it.
2: Thanks for having me, Kai.

0: Business in the Rio Grande Valley, way down in South Texas, is booming. SpaceX has a huge base there, and two big liquefied natural gas plants are drawing people from far and wide. People, though, need housing and residential construction. The workforce for which in Texas is about 25% undocumented workers is being throttled because of the Trump administration's immigration crackdown. Marketplace's Elizabeth Trovall has that story.
1: Brand new modular duplexes line this growing neighborhood with pristine lawns here in the Harlingen area near the southern tip of Texas. Though there's still plenty of work to do and not enough workers.
2: You'll see that the framing crew that's there now is very slim. But normally it's about 8 to 10 guys.
1: That's Ronnie Cavazos, who is building this neighborhood with his firm, The Structure Team. He shows me a cement slab where just a few framers are working today. They'll make a skeleton for the home out of lumber.
2: It requires a lot of math, a lot of measuring. It's a tough job, especially in the type of the weather that we're in. You know, the valley will see 108, 110 degree weather.
1: Cavazos has struggled to find qualified labor to do the job. In Texas, undocumented workers represent roughly a quarter of the construction labor force. Now, ICE raids have thinned out the workforce. Some people have been deported. Others, including some who may have legal status, aren't working because they fear immigration enforcement.
2: We go down a list of 30 framers. I'm not joking you, 30 framers just to find one. And he's probably charging more than what we originally had budgeted.
1: He says construction on this phase will likely take 18 months instead of 12. He's also built $15,000 worth of fences around the construction sites to make it harder for ICE to arrest workers.
2: We've had to file extensions on the loans that we have for the project in order to be able to continue. Getting that project funded. At this point, I'll venture to say that in 2026, we probably are not going to make any money.
1: Worksite raids and immigrant arrests are happening while the construction industry continues to face a major worker deficit. Ed Brady is with the Home Builders Institute.
3: Department of Labor would tell you on a monthly basis, anywhere from in the last 3 years, 250,000 to 450,000 empty jobs, vacant jobs in the building construction industry. So however you look at that, at the low level, it's still a crisis.
1: According to one industry estimate, some 19,000 fewer houses were built in 2024 in the U.S. because of the ongoing labor deficit. But now, he says, immigration policy is working against the industry.
3: With immigrants being 30% of our trades, we're losing many more than we're bringing into the industry right now.
1: And those workers have families that depend on that income. Like Brianna, who I meet at her small apartment in South Texas. She tells me how her husband was arrested and deported by immigration on his way to work at a construction site this summer.
4: El día que fue detenido, iba para un trabajo, de una construcción.
1: Brianna is a U.S. citizen, but because of her husband's ongoing immigration case, we're using a different name. Since her husband was deported to Mexico, her household is bringing in $2,000 fewer dollars each month. Even though she works 7 days a week, it's hard to make ends meet.
4: Ha sido muy difícil, sí, económicamente y emocionalmente.
1: It's been very difficult emotionally and economically for her and her three kids, she says. Her husband, who she was sponsoring for a visa, has worked in construction his whole life. He learned it from his dad. Just like Ronnie Cavazos. His dad was a framer from Mexico. That's who got him into construction. And now he wonders about the future of the industry.
2: We got rid of all the knowledge and we got rid of all the workers. And now what?
1: Without the experienced framers and other workers, how do you build homes, businesses, and an economy? In the Rio Grande Valley, I'm Elizabeth Trovall for Marketplace.

0: Coming up.
1: 4 hours to 48 hours of training.
0: That's either not enough or, yeah, no, it's not enough. First, though, let's do the numbers. Dow Industrial's up 20 points today, not even a 10th percent, 50,926. NASDAQ added 10 points also, not even a 10th percent, 26,871. S&P 500 picked up 14 points. That is 2/10 percent there. Ended things at 76.66. Constellation Energy assigned a 20-year deal with Amazon to supply electricity. The deal is going to help the power company expand a nuclear plant in Maryland and spend around $3 billion on infrastructure. Constellation powered up 1.9% on the day. Amazon ticked down a little bit over a third of 1%. Seasonings maker McCormick & Company beat estimates for the quarter. People's budgets may be stretched, I guess, but they still want their sauces and their spices. McCormick dipped. Get it? Dipped. 4.9%. You're listening to Marketplace.
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0: This is Marketplace. I'm Kai Rizdahl. Data about the American labor market comes in many different flavors. We have gotten a variety so far this week. The September jobs report will be upon us tomorrow morning. Today, though, it's employment of the seasonal variety. Challenger Gray & Christmas said in its regular update this morning that the hiring outlook for the rest of the year is cautious. Marketplace's Samantha Fields is on the holiday jobs beat.
1: If it seems early to be thinking about holiday hiring, Corey Staley at Indeed Hiring Lab says it's really not.
2: We do start seeing employers ramping up seasonal hiring in August and in September.
1: According to postings on Indeed, he says August was a strong month for seasonal jobs.
2: But what's interesting is we moved into September and it kind of came down more in line with what we saw in 2025.
1: And he says the number of people who are looking for seasonal work is rising.
2: We're seeing that very clearly over the last 2 or 3 years, the number of job seekers looking for these types of jobs have continued to grow, but the job postings at best have, you know, remained within a range around the previous year.
1: It's still early to know how this holiday season will go, but David Swartz at Morningstar says there are some early indications that hiring in retail might be slower.
3: Retailers are operating more efficiently than they used to and using more technology. And so they are operating their stores on a full-time basis with fewer people. And that would also include the holiday period when they'd hire fewer temporary workers than they had in past years, too.
1: This year, they're also acutely aware of the financial stress so many people are feeling.
3: I think there's a lot of concern about gas prices affecting consumer spending and how that may affect the holiday season as well as general inflation.
1: And Swartz says that's likely part of why fewer retailers have announced big holiday hiring plans so far. Their expectations are low for this year.
3: But that's also been the case for the last couple years, and the holiday sales turned out to be stronger than expected.
1: He says some retailers may be holding off on hiring for now and waiting to see if it looks like that's happening again. I'm Samantha Fields for Marketplace.

0: If you were to count the number of private security guards that you see as you're just going about your business every day at mall entrances, churches and synagogues, even schools maybe, it would almost certainly be more than you would have guessed, because there is more private security in this country than there are police and sheriff's deputies. And it is a very randomly regulated and very loosely trained workforce. Curtis Lee wrote about it in the New York Times. Welcome to the program. Good to have you on.
1: Thanks for having me.
0: How did we get to a place where there are more security guards than there are police officers and sheriff's deputies in this country?
1: That's a good question. Private security guards are outside. We see them all over, outside of strip malls, construction sites, the lobbies of office buildings. These are workers that really don't earn that much money. A recent report from the UC Berkeley Labor Center found that on average, security guards normally earn a little less than $19 an hour. It's a striking number to see that there are more security guards in this country than there are police and sheriff's patrol officers.
0: It does sort of seem like it's a demand thing, right? There is a demand for these services. Police and sheriff's departments simply aren't funded or equipped to do it, but people want it.
1: Absolutely. I mean, this is a necessity, and this is a necessity more and more for, houses of worship, mm-hmm. Synagogues and mosques. And a lot of people feel the need to have security guards as that frontline protection.
0: Let's run down the labor market demographics of this thing. These private security guards are, you write, overwhelmingly male. They are majority people of color, and most of them, almost all of them, I think you say, don't have a bachelor's degree.
1: That's correct. I mean, that's a big part of what this UC Berkeley report found. These are individuals that don't necessarily get into police forces, but, want to serve and protect, and that's where they find these jobs as security officers. And more and more in recent years, we've seen unions jumping in to unionize security guards and also basically supporting security guards and looking to help boost pay and training.
0: Can we talk about that training for just a second? There are no federal standards for private security guards?
1: Correct. Yeah, there are no federal standards. It's mostly it's given to the states to set those standards. Some states don't have any training really for security guards, and other states have between 4 hours to 48 hours of training.
0: Wow.
1: It really is a patchwork effect in terms of the training that security guards have.
0: It is, you write, a $50 billion industry and growing. And yet, as you said a minute ago, most of these guys, because they are mostly guys, as we talked about, they're making like $19 an hour.
1: Of course, they're making around less than $19 an hour. And, recently we've seen local jurisdictions jump into the fray and look to set at least pay minimums for security guards. In New York City earlier this year, local elected officials passed an ordinance that set pay minimums for security guards. And then here in California, where I'm based in Los Angeles, the state legislature looked to possibly pass a bill this year that would have set pay minimums for security guards. But at the last minute in Sacramento, the legislation was stripped of pay standards because there was strong pushback from the business community in terms of costs. So that was stripped out of the bill at the last minute.
0: One imagines, just given, read the headlines, one imagines that the demand about which we spoke at the beginning of this interview is only going to increase.
1: Yeah, absolutely. The demand is definitely going to increase. As more and more threats of violence happen in public life. I mean, whether these are at schools, at churches, more and more, then there's going to be a need for security and security guards to be on the front lines of protection in public places.
0: Curtis Lee writes for the New York Times. Curtis, thanks a bunch. I appreciate it.
1: Thanks for having me, Kai.

0: 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Investing in securities involves the risk of loss.
1: This final note on the way out today, in which, yes, bond yields now are high. But as Tara Sinclair reminded us from that hotel in Nashville, we've been here before.
2: Well, I mean, it's actually the old normal. We used to have much higher bond yields in the past. And so that is one perspective on this, is that we are just returning back to the previous world, and that actually, particularly the period from 2007 to 2020, or a little bit beyond that because of the pandemic, was really the weird time. And now we're returning to a longer run pattern.
1: Of course, that was before we were $40 trillion in the hole, right? Our daily production team includes Andy Corbin, Mika Allison, Maria Hollenhorst, Sarah Leeson, Sean McHenry, and Sophia Terenzio. Will Story is the supervising senior producer, and I'm Kai Rizdahl. We will see you tomorrow, everybody.

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3: Partly cloudy tonight with an overnight low dropping back around 66. Sunny on Friday and warm with a high temperature near 91. Overnight tomorrow night dropping back around 67. Chance for showers moving in on Saturday. Otherwise mostly cloudy with a high temperature near 72.
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1: Hello, and welcome to the WHRO Voice, where we'll be reading highlights from local, regional newspapers every Monday through Sunday. Our audio reading programs are specifically designed for and primarily directed to people who are blind, visually impaired, or have other conditions preventing them from reading standard printed material. My name is Wendy Brodsky, and I'm on the road again in Arrowhead, Colorado, with the Shimmering Aspens. And I'll be reading local highlights from today's broadcast of the WHRO Voice Grocery Cart with sale ads good from September 30th to October 6th. 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

0: 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My name is Wendy Brodsky. Thank you so much for joining us. Before closing, I'll leave you with this quote from the Dalai Lama. Happiness is not something ready-made. It comes from your own actions. Stay safe, have a wonderful week, and be well.
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3: 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Today's reading of the New York Times has been made available by the Talking Information Center in Massachusetts. Learn more at ticnetwork.org.
4: Hi, this is Bridget with the New York Times, Thursday, October 1st. 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